0: Say she's in critical condition after receiving two lethal injections. They're calling for the governor to commute her death sentence after what they describe as cruel and unusual punishment. Pike was sentenced to death for a murder she committed at age 18. She would have been the first woman executed in Tennessee in more than 200 years. Catherine Sweeney with member station WPLN was a media witness to the execution.
1: Usually that takes 10, 15 minutes. It took 45 because they had such a hard time getting needles into her. So eventually the curtains did open and she was really lively and talking and singing for a long time. She should have started to look sedated, but didn't. They closed the curtain and usually that's when the doctor comes out and calls time of death, but he didn't. So they tried again, they opened the curtains, they did it all again, and that didn't go really any better.
0: Catherine Sweeney from WPLN reporting. The Trump administration is fighting a judge's order to build housing for homeless veterans in L.A. NPR's Quil Lawrence reports.
2: L.A. has the most homeless vets in the country, but it also has a built-in solution, a 388-acre VA campus. A judge ordered housing to be built there, but VA appealed and lost at the Ninth Circuit Court. Now the Trump administration has won a delay while it considers appealing to the Supreme Court. The delay means no decision until after midterm elections.
3: There's no reason for any delay of litigation that has gone on for far too many years.
2: Mark Rosenbaum represents the plaintiffs.
3: The net result is that some 3,000 veterans, including combat veterans, are going to live and die on the meanest streets of this community.
2: The VA declined to comment on pending litigation. In May 2025, President Trump ordered a 6,000-bed facility to be built in L.A., but there's no sign of action on his executive order. Quil Lawrence, NPR News.
0: Mortgage rates are at their highest level in almost 3 years. The average 30-year fixed-rate mortgage is now almost 7.3%. NPR's Stephen Bisaha reports.
4: Mortgage interest rates often go up with the yield on the 10-year Treasury note, and that yield has been floating around a more than two-decade high. Mortgage rates are up a quarter of a percent from last week. John Diamond is an economist at Rice University, and he says the high cost of borrowing is having a bad lock-in effect on the economy.
5: People are staying put. That's going to slow down consumption growth, but hopefully that will eventually lead to lower inflation.
4: The Federal Reserve will consider raising interest rates again later this month to fight inflation. Stephen Bisaha, NPR News.
0: Major U.S. stock indexes rose today, but just slightly. This is NPR News. States and cities are suing the Trump administration for repealing rules that limit planet-warming greenhouse gas emissions from power plants. They argue that gutting the protections will set the nation back decades and worsen the climate crisis. The EPA has said the repeal would save the industry more than $300 billion in costs. Tensions between Eritrea and Ethiopia have skyrocketed since the recent eruption of conflict in Ethiopia's northern Tigray region. Emmett Livingstone reports Eritrea has severed diplomatic relations with its larger neighbor.
6: Fighting has raged in northern Ethiopia since the Tigray People's Liberation Front, or TPLF, returned to war against the government last week. Ethiopia blames Eritrea, as well as other countries, for backing the armed group, which fought a devastating civil war with the Ethiopian government between 2020 and 2022. Ethiopia has closed its embassy in Eritrea and expelled 10 Eritrean diplomats over what it called, quote, direct and indirect acts of hostility. Eritrea quickly hit back, severing all diplomatic relations with Ethiopia the same day. The conflict in Tigray is reverberating across a fragile region. There are fears it could spiral even further. For NPR News, I'm Emmett Livingstone.
0: Scientists warn that thawing permafrost in the Arctic is releasing large amounts of methane and carbon dioxide, adding to global warming. The Arctic is warming four times faster than the rest of the world. This process releases greenhouse gases from decomposing plants and animals that were once trapped in the permafrost. This is NPR News from Washington.
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9: 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I'm Terry Gross. Sheryl Crow was recently inducted into the Rock and Roll Hall of Fame. Now she has a new album. She talked about that and a whole lot more with our guest interviewer, Sam Fragoso. He hosts the interview podcast, Talk Easy. Here's Sam.
10: 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You may know some of them.

0: Her latest album is called Pick You Up. It features 7 new songs, which she describes as, quote, commentaries on being human and wanting connection. They were written by Crow and longtime collaborator Jeff Trott, who she first worked with in the mid-90s back in Los Angeles. These days, Crow lives and works out of Nashville, Tennessee, and was recently inducted into the Rock and Roll Hall of Fame. But amid selling over 50 million records worldwide, headlining tours around the globe, the singer-songwriter from Missouri has also battled sexism, depression, and cancer. Quote, I've always had really high highs and real low lows, end quote, which, across various genres and decades, she's channeled through the music. Sheryl Crow, welcome back to Fresh Air.
1: Thank you.
0: You have said in the past that, quote, if I'm honest with myself, what art is a picture of who you are at any given moment. And so, with your new record, Pick You Up, what does that picture look like?
1: Well, yes, I think that whatever you are experiencing, it definitely informs your art. And it's been interesting to age out of pop music, but there's great liberation in being able to just write whatever I want and not be thinking, okay, is this going to get played at radio? Is it going to be as big as my last hit? Blah, blah, blah. For me, this record is me at my age as a mom asking the same questions that I think a lot of us are asking about who we are at this moment in our humanity. What do we stand for? That being said, it sounds like a very morose record, a very depressing record, and it's really not. It's very hopeful. But there's a lot of questions on it, you know, about kind of where we're at right now and what kind of world we're leaving our kids.
0: You know, I think many people feel these are increasingly isolated times.
1: Yeah.
0: And I'm thinking the first song on your record is a track called Freight Train.
1: Yes.
0: That speaks to some of what we're talking about. Let's take a listen.

0: That was the song Freight Train off Sheryl Crow's latest record, Pick You Up. Now, it sounds like you have built a pretty tight-knit life back in Nashville. You have horses, children, your band, I think, records at a studio above the barn that you have.
1: Yeah.
0: And yet, I gotta say, that song is a deeply lonely track. Where are you in that?
1: Well, a couple of things. I think by nature, I have a certain amount of melancholy, a certain amount of, like, I don't know, loneliness built in. You know, I think most artists do. Otherwise, why would they be doing it? And
0: is that depression?
1: I think so. I mean, I've been really open about my mental struggles. And thank God we're all talking about it now. And it's not, you know, it's not sort of swept under the rug. But yeah, I mean, it took me a really long time to sort of navigate how to not sink further into darkness when it hits, and how to know that it's not a forever thing, and to be able to sometimes be quiet or sometimes to write songs to it. And for me, music has been sort of a lifesaver, but it was also the thing that I made my identity. So that was also part of the issue of my feeling like, I love music, but I hate music, you know, like the pressure of it. So I've learned how to navigate it, like how to not use it as an escape, but also to be able to use it as a salve and a system of relief. And that's really what this song is like. We're all kind of going through this weird thing where we're connected on social media. We're connected through watching reels. And then when we put the phone down, it's like, ugh, I should pick my phone back up. Otherwise, what do I do? And that's really what the song is about. You know, it's about... And I remember this feeling. I grew up in a town where we heard the train go by all the time. And the it went through twice a day, always at night. And that feeling of a train whistle that always, for me, was emblematic of, you know, middle of the night, darkness, aloneness. And so that became sort of the metaphor for the song.
0: Mm. One of the first jobs you landed was as a background singer for Michael Jackson on his Bad tour. And Jackson, as many people know, was notoriously meticulous. Mm-hmm. And so I wanted to play a bit from a rehearsal that you were part of, where he's teaching you and everyone else how to harmonize on the song Billie Jean. This is in 1987.

0: fun. He's so great. He's so great.
1: Can you still hit that high note?
0: She says, I am the one. You know, it's crazy. I mean, when I reflect on my life, which I think when you get older, you do a lot of that, and you think, wow. Now that I'm able to look back on it, it is a profound thing to think about a kid who was from a town that was like, the closest city was Memphis. We had 3 or 4 stoplights. I mean, it was just a tiny place in the middle of a bunch of cotton fields. And then to dream about going on and working for Michael Jackson and people like Don Henley and singing with the Rolling Stones. I mean, I couldn't even dreamt that up. But if you put so much of your energy into something, if you have a modicum of ambition, which I will say I was very ambitious. You know, I never, if there wasn't an opportunity, I created it. And the Michael Jackson tour wasn't, you know, I wasn't supposed to go. And I heard some singers talking about the audition and being recommended by Quincy or Bruce Whitting or Ted Templeton or, and I thought,
1: this is when you're working as a waitress at a restaurant.
0: Well, I was working as a waitress, but I was also doing a little bit of session work. I was finally getting some work as a session singer. I was on a session with Daryl Fennessy, who actually ultimately wound up being one of the backup singers. And he was the one that told me about it. And I crashed the audition. I said, hi, Michael, into a video. I said, I just moved here like 6 months ago as a school teacher. And then I sang a song by Denise Williams called Free. And I've got to be free. And I got called back. And we went from there.
1: So you're like, what, 26 at the time?
0: 26.
1: You've been in Los Angeles for 6 months?
0: I've been there about 6 or 8 months and didn't have a passport. And the next thing I know, we're rehearsing, and a month later, we're in Tokyo playing for 65,000 people.
1: So when you're watching him backstage, waiting to go on in Tokyo, 60,000 people in the crowd, what did you take away from that?
0: You have to remember, every single thing about this was new. I mean, I think I'd only been on 1 or 2 airplanes in my whole life. So every single thing about this was new. And obviously going to Tokyo, then going all over Japan, all over Australia, coming home for a little bit, doing a run, and then going to Europe. And then also compound that with rehearsing with a top-notch band. It was a crash course in music industry, for sure. How records get made, how records get on the charts. I mean, there were so many things about it that were new to me. And when I came home from the tour, I felt like I had lived in LA and worked for, you know, 30 years. It was such a crash course in the music industry, but 88% of it favorable.
1: And the 12% of it?
0: Not so. But, you know, there were things along the way that were really problematic. Michael's manager, I think as a young female artist with men in power, it can become problematic.
1: You know, I want to know, did that experience inform not only the music you wanted to make, but the kind of musician you wanted to be in the world? Because you said in one interview recently, watching Michael, quote, it was the first time I started thinking about why some people can manipulate 60,000 people physically.
0: Yeah.
1: And I wondered what you meant by that, or what you were thinking about.
0: I look at Michael and I think he is the embodiment of somebody who's, I mean, you have the ego, which is obviously the flawed part, but then you have this other part that is completely anointed in the spirit, basically. I mean, that he could bring people in a way where it's physical. I mean, it changed the molecules in a whole stadium. People who were just enthralled and feeling music and crying and just, you know, I've always said that there's a fine line between being able to really wield this connection, but also knowing that you're doing it. And I think the moments when you're really lost in it are pure and beautiful. And he had so much of that. And then there's the other parts too, where it's orchestrated and it's more, you know, ego driven. And we all have it.
1: My guest today is award-winning musician Sheryl Crow, and her latest album is called Pick You Up. We'll continue our conversation after a short break. This is Fresh Air.
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1: This is Fresh Air. I'm Sam Fragoso. Today I'm talking with award-winning musician Sheryl Crow. Long before she won 9 Grammy Awards, she was a music teacher in Missouri, singing in cover bands on her weekends off. In 1986, at the age of 24, she traveled cross-country to pursue her dreams in Los Angeles. In thinking about what would become your first release record, Tuesday Night Music Club, what's the track that best encapsulates the kind of song you wanted to make? What was the first song where you felt like you actually spoke your mind?
0: I think I Shall Believe was probably the one that came the closest to who I was. I mean, there were songs on that record that I really felt like spoke to who I was in that moment, you know?
1: What Can I Do For You?
0: Yeah, What I Can Do For You really addressed the sexual harassment that I endured on that tour. But songs like, you know, Strong Enough were very, you know, very true to who I was. But I think I Shall Believe is really the one that's probably the closest. Just because it talks about being broken, but it talks about not giving up on yourself.
1: Let's take a listen. This is I Shall Believe from Sheryl Crow's first record, Tuesday Night Music Club.

0: That was I Shall Believe from Tuesday Night Music Club. When you look back on that period now, Cheryl, I hear it in that song. I hear it in What I Can Do For You, as you said, like those songs. It sounds like a young person who has older people, particularly Michael Jackson's manager, trying their best to squeeze any last drop of innocence left in that person. Is that how it felt?
1: Definitely. You know, I was raised a very close-knit family. My dad was a small-town attorney with big cases that were, you know, steeped in civil rights and all kinds of things. I mean, he was like an Atticus Finch kind of guy. I loved books. My mom, an incredible singer. And they raised us with this ideology of, like, work really hard and be a good person and things will work out for you, right? So when I went on that tour and I just, you know, I was exposed to a lot of things that I do think sort of robbed me of my innocence about how everything works. I came home from that tour. First, I visited an attorney to help me, like, what do I do? And this attorney said, by the end of the meeting, you should feel, sometimes you have to put up with a certain amount of things in order to have the kind of success that you want. And
0: put up with what?
1: The kind of, well, I was being promised that my record would come out in the top 10, that's how it works. His response was, well, if you look at what they're offering you, sometimes you have to put up with a certain amount of, you know, and so
0: a certain amount of sexual harassment.
1: Well, basically, yeah. And so I went home from that tour and I crawled into bed. And about 6 months later, my mom showed up and said, this is not the way you're going out. And that was the first time I ever got into therapy. And it was a game changer and it was a life changer. And I'm always kidding to my kids. I'm like, you have a college fund and you have a therapy fund. I really hope that you use a therapy fund, right? Great if you go to college. That's awesome, too. And I don't know. I came away from it a different person, but I also came away from it the same person, but stronger.
0: I believe it was Bob Dylan who said to you once, quote, you record a song and then spend the rest of your life trying to find the perfect version of it.
1: Yes, that is exactly right.
0: What was the context in which he said that to you?
1: I've had some funny experiences with Bob. I mean, he was one of the first people I got the chance to open up for. And I got to know him a little bit then and then through the years. But there was one point, I think it was the late 90s, I was going through a really hard moment where I could not finish anything. Like, I'd have all these great ideas and then I just couldn't finish them. And I had read that Bob had had a really long bout of writer's block. And he had told me, anytime you have any problems or you just want to pick my brain about anything, call me. So I thought, you know what? I'll call Bob. So I called Bob and I said, hey, we talked for a little bit. And then I said, hey, I'm having writer's block. And I understand you had writer's block at one point. And he's like, nope, never did. And then I said, he said, well, how long has it been since you finished the song? I said, God, I feel like I've been struggling for like 8 months. Ooh, that's bad. And then, but he told me, he's like, you know, get your band together and play like an old Muddy Waters song or play like, he's like, recently I got the band together and we played, he played a song by Boy George, I believe it was, Come on, Chameleon or something like that. He's like, just jam on it for a while and then start writing your own lyrics over it. And the next thing you know, you have a song. And, you know, little things throughout my life, little moments like that have really seriously formed moments that came after them, like getting my band together and jamming on something and finding my way through it. So he has been instrumental in a lot of the big moments of my life.
2: 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Her new album is called Pick You Up. The conversation continues after a break. I'm Terry Gross, and this is Fresh Air.

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2: 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I'm Terry Gross. Let's get back to the interview our guest interviewer, Sam Fragoso, recorded with Sheryl Crow. Her new studio album is called Pick You Up. It features seven new songs, which she describes as commentaries on being human and wanting connection. They were written by Crow and her longtime collaborator, Jeff Trott. Crow's best-known songs include All I Want to Do, If It Makes You Happy, Soak Up the Sun, and Every Day is a Winding Road.
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0: That was my favorite mistake off the record, the Globe Sessions. That's the album that you have called your favorite record.
1: Mm-hmm.
0: Why is that?
1: I don't know. I think at that moment where I just picked up and moved to New York City, had had a breakup and had made an offer on a house that I loved and didn't get the house and thought, you know what? I'm just going to move. So I moved to New York and I set up my equipment in a warehouse in the Meatpacking District. And it felt like such a glorious change of scenery, especially while I was sort of licking my wounds.
0: Were you in love at the time, or was that one of your periods of favorite mistake?
1: I was, but I was newly out. I mean, I was still in love. And case in point, I wrote that song because I was really licking my wounds, you know. And in my defense,
0: but you're not on trial.
1: I always say this. I always say I have loved some amazing people, and then I've loved some other people as well. So, and we'll leave it at that.
0: Mm-hmm. We've talked about like you having high highs,
1: yes,
0: and low lows.
1: Yeah.
0: Can you tell me what happened in that Boston hotel room?
1: Oh, wow, yeah.
0: You call your manager up.
1: Yeah.
0: I think you're distressed on the road.
1: I was. I think, first and foremost, I was really tired because when you're always going, I mean, we were really playing 5 or 6 nights a week. Like, we'd play 3 nights, day off, 4 nights, day off, 3 nights, you know. I think if you're a person who already struggles with mental instability or whatever, becoming that fatigued and also losing your perspective can be detrimental to your mental health. And I remember calling Scooter, my manager, and just saying, I'm in Boston. I don't want to keep going. I don't know what to do, where to go. And so he came, picked me up. We went to New York, and I went to Mount Sinai and got help. I mean, I was just not able to figure out the difference between what it meant to feel alive and okay, or what it meant to feel like you didn't want to be alive and okay. And that was a turning point. And it was very helpful, you know. And out of that, you know, came, I mean, I think the Weather Channel was one of the things that came out of that song.
0: It's a beautiful, beautiful song.
1: Oh, thank you.
0: Why don't we take a listen to it? This is Weather Channel off the album Come On, Come On from Sheryl Crow.

0: That was Weather Channel off the record Come On, Come On from 2002. Do you remember writing and recording that one?
1: I don't. It's funny. We were working at Clinton Studios in New York City, and I had been doing some writing with Steve Earle, and we were messing around, and he left the studio, and then Trina says that I went into the studio, and I said, I have a song I want to sing, and I sang it, playing the guitar and singing it live on the mic, all one take, and I actually did not remember it at all. So when we were mixing, she's like, what about the song Weather Channel? And I had absolutely no recollection of it all. And when she played it for me, I burst into tears. I had no recollection of it. And they had me on a medication, I think it was called Ativan or something, which evidently I think can mess with your short-term memory. But I didn't remember writing it. And so we wound up finishing it, put a little bit of strings on it, and put it on the record.
0: And what are you brought back to?
1: Yeah, I mean, I don't ever sing it where I don't think about that. You know, I think about what it must have been like to stand there and play that song with no lead up to it and no aftermath. That is one of the things about music that I find to be mystical and divine, is that sometimes we don't really know where music comes from, you know? Mm. But that if we get out of our own way, just like all art, I guess, if we get out of our own way, that sometimes we get something.
0: And that line, I don't feel so human, did it take leaving Los Angeles and moving to Nashville?
1: To feel human again. Yeah, you know, it's funny, that song, when I think about it, my dad used to talk about Winston Churchill having, like, struggling with depression, how you would call it the black dog. And just the fact that that is in the song, and I don't have any recollection of writing it.
0: What did he make of the song?
1: Well, you know, I think he has avoided the fact that he also has distinct bouts of lowness. But now we handle it differently. I mean, I went on antidepressants, and that was a game changer for me, and it really helped me at that time. And it helped me to lift the bottom, but also lowered the top a little bit, you know, just so I could sort of re-enter life. But I think also at a time when everything seemed like it was falling apart, when I got diagnosed and the paparazzi were all over me, it felt like, you know what, it's time to move to someplace that feels more connected to my humanity. And that was Nashville, mainly because I had family around here, and it felt like a gentler place to make music than a place that felt very commerce-based, which was LA.
0: So, Cheryl, you record most of your records on this compound that you have in Nashville, I believe in a studio that sits atop a horse stable. Is there also a chapel on the property?
1: Well, Sam, it's funny you should ask that. Yes, there is. To quote Field of Dreams, if you build it, they will come. Mm-hmm. Yes, there is.
0: And by it, do you mean men?
1: That's the they. Yeah, I'm always like, I'm going to get married in that church. So far, a couple of people have gotten married in that church.
0: Is that true?
1: Yeah, actually, it is true. Yeah.
0: When that happened, were you like, well, I mean, I feel like I should have first dibs on this.
1: I don't want to get married. I'm very, very happy. I liked what Dolly said when somebody asked her, do you think people should live together before they get married? And she's like, I don't think people should live together after they get married.
0: Yeah, you said, I think you were talking to Bill Maher, and you said something funny. He's like, you adopted two children shortly after relocating to Nashville. And you said, quote, I don't know if I was cut out to be married. Yes. I want to know, do you think that's true?
1: Listen, I come from, like I said, a close-knit family. My parents are still married at 71 years, and they have a high-functioning relationship. They have years of making each other laugh. I'm sure they have years, you know, where it was a struggle. I think for me, having been on the road so much during my earlier life, that was never conducive to having a, a working, functioning relationship. But I chose that, and I loved it, and I wouldn't change it, you know. It is a lot to ask somebody to be in a relationship with a woman who was always gone. And, you know, by the time I moved to Nashville, I'm a big believer in talking to God, and we had a little, I'll call it a come to Jesus. And where I was like, you know, I'll row that boat across, and if you meet me with a couple of kids, that's great. And if you don't, I'm great with that too. You've blessed me so much already. So, and she did, or he did, or it did, whatever God is.
0: My guest today is award-winning musician Sheryl Crow, and her latest album is called Pick You Up. We'll continue our conversation after a short break. This is Fresh Air.

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1: This is Fresh Air. I'm Sam Fragoso. Today, I'm talking with award-winning musician Sheryl Crow. To go back to the beginning of our conversation, when you write songs like Strong Enough, this is a young person, late 20s, early 30s, in some ways writing about the road ahead. Like those early songs, there seemed to be like this preoccupation that you had with the future.
2: Yeah.
1: And moving towards it. And now you're here in it, playing these songs around the world that a younger version of you wrote. And I wonder, in playing a song like Strong Enough, how that comes together and coalesces for you now that you're in your early 60s.
2: Well, it's funny, you know, early days, you're playing all the hits and you're really tired of playing the hits. You're tired of playing All I Want to Do and you're like, ugh, I have to play this song one more time. When you get older, that is when you learn what gratitude is. And it makes a huge difference in the kind of shows that you do. And, you know, when you get older, I think you spend more time obviously reflecting than you do looking forward and thinking of all the things that you're going to accomplish, which is not a bad thing. It just is a byproduct of getting older. And I feel a sense of gratitude that I did not have when I was young because I was always chasing the next hit, chasing the next, you know, what's the next thing? And that's more pressure, and this is more joy for me. You know, every time, in fact, my band and I are always laughing. Every time we go out on stage, we feel like we're getting away with something. Like, did they, are we really supposed to be here, or did they make a mistake? Like, we can't believe we're still getting to do this, man. You know, it's just, it's amazing, you know. And to get to play songs that people are singing back to us is, you know, dream of dreams.
1: Do you want to play Strong Enough for a second?
2: Sure. I always tell my audience that I have been engaged 3 times. I've never been married. But I've never been divorced, so I still have all of my money. It's a very bad joke.

0: That was Strong Enough off the record, Tuesday Night Music Club by Sheryl Crow. Growing up in Missouri, your dad was a lawyer, Atticus Finch-like, as you said,
1: mm-hmm.
0: but he also played the trumpet.
1: Yes.
0: And your mother played piano, and I think both of them were huge inspirations, along with James Taylor and Carole King.
1: Yeah.
0: Is there a song that we could end on, that we could play, that is the track that young Sheryl Crow would go, that's the thing I want to make?
1: Well, it's interesting. I wrote a song about my upbringing. My upbringing was unique in the fact that my parents played in a swing band, and they would go, you know, to local areas, and then they would come home, and they would, you know, have wine and smoke, and they would play records like Count Basie and Duke Ellington, and they would play along. I mean, stand-up bass, trombone, our living room would be filled as if we're supposed to be sleeping upstairs, but we never were. We were always down, you know, laying on the stairs listening.
0: It sounds like this was their own Tuesday Night Music Club.
1: It was their own Tuesday Night Music Club with the after party and everything. And I thought every kid grew up that way. So I wrote a song about it called We Do What We Can. And it was, you know, full circle getting to have my dad come out and play on it. He played trumpet on it.
0: Let's close on that track. This is We Do What We Can off Sheryl Crow's first album, Tuesday Night Music Club.

0: That was We Do What We Can off Sheryl Crow's first record, Tuesday Night Music Club. When you hear that now, both your parents are still with us, right? Mm-hmm. What does it bring you back to?
1: Oh, you know, I can smell the cigarettes and the cigars, and I can see the brown shag carpeting, the Magnavox for you kids that are my age. We had a big Magnavox console, you know, that they played records on. It just takes me back immediately to that and to the knowing that my dad would rather have been a musician, and probably my mom as well, than to have been a lawyer making house payments, you know.
0: Mm.
1: And then I wound up going on and doing the thing that he dreamed of. So there you go.
0: How do you hold all that?
1: You do hold it, but it also informs you. You know, it's a part of your story. It's part of your mythology. All those things become your DNA and your fabric.
0: Sheryl Crow, thank you so much for the time.
1: Sam, thanks for having me. It was fun. Great talking with you.
2: Sheryl Crow spoke with our guest interviewer, Sam Fragoso. He hosts the interview podcast, Talk Easy. Crow's new album is called Pick You Up. After we take a short break, our critic at large, John Powers, has a review of the new Netflix series, My Sad Dead, about a Buenos Aires doctor with the power to communicate with ghosts. This is Fresh Air.

0: This is Fresh Air. The new Netflix series, My Sad Dead, is about a Buenos Aires doctor with the power to communicate with ghosts. It brings together two of Latin America's most acclaimed storytellers, Chilean filmmaker Pablo Larraín and Argentine writer Mariana Enríquez, whose short stories form the basis for the show. Our critic-at-large John Power says that My Sad Dead takes the horror genre in weirdly compelling directions you can't quite predict.
1: Even if you don't believe in them, ghost stories are eerie. They take place on the threshold between our daily world and a mysteriously unknown realm. Now, many movies and books cross this threshold merely to scare the bejesus out of us. But the greatest ghost stories aim to do something more, such as capturing the weight of Mexico's past, like Juan Rulfo's Pedro Páramo, or exploring one's own madness, as Stanley Kubrick does in his adaptation of Stephen King's much saner The Shining. You find that brand of ambition in My Sad Dead, a new Spanish-language Netflix series, centering on a woman who can see and talk to ghosts. Weaving together three short stories by Mariana Enríquez, who's been dubbed the Sorceress of Buenos Aires Horror, this four-part show was directed by Pablo Larraín, the Chilean filmmaker who's best known here for movies about Jackie O, starring Natalie Portman, and Lady Di, starring Kristen Stewart. But Larraín's always at his best closer to home, and here he's made a show whose blend of creepiness, melancholy, sarcastic humor, and political anger is unlike anything else on TV. Mercedes Moran stars as Emma, an antisocial 60-ish doctor who has a gift or maybe a curse. She can see and communicate with ghosts. Forced into retirement, she moves into her family's grand old house to live with her dead mother, who's still present and grumbling as a ghost. Now, Emma can't help the dead resolve their problems, like Jennifer Love Hewitt did on that old show, Ghost Whisperer. But she can calm them by talking to them. Emma spends her days soothing the dead, swapping barbed words with her photographer daughter, who feels ignored in favor of the dead, and going to community meetings. Life gets trickier when her sister and brother-in-law fly down from the U.S. along with their daughter, Julie. That's a terrific Carolina Sanchez Alvarez, whom they intend to stick in a mental institution. Her parents are horrified by her obesity and loud moans during supposed orgies with the dead. But Emma feels a bond with her niece. And when Julie escapes, it triggers a series of events in which suddenly everyone in her neighborhood can now hear the cries of the dead, which drives them mad. When three joyful young women are gunned down in a gang killing, locals call on Emma to help stop the victims' incessant wailing. She grudgingly does this, but also begins searching for Julie. Now, both Enríquez and Larraín are fascinated by the liminal space connecting life and death, but they're not interested in telling a conventionally scary horror story. My Sad Dead has no lurid melodrama, no shock cuts. Instead, it uses ghosts to evoke the actual material horrors of today's Latin America, where the powerful wound and ignore the powerless. This is a hard thing to pull off on screen, but Larraín does a terrific job of conjuring up Emma's somewhat alternate reality. The cinematography has a slightly bleached out old videotape look, which makes the physical world feel a tad transparent, open to the other side. And individual images are often uncanny, from the camera's smooth glide as it follows Emma through Buenos Aires, to the overhead shots looking straight down at scenes of death and dying. Is this ghost cam? Larraín shows how Emma's once fancy neighborhood is turning into a ghost of its former self, hemmed in by soulless architecture, druggy encampments, and housing projects exploding with violence. With her distant gaze and lank, ash-gray hair, Emma looks like a seer, a somewhat irascible one, whom Moran imbues with riveting charisma. Where Julie loves her close encounters with ghosts, her smile is a wonder. Emma is worn down by decades of helping suffering spirits find momentary peace. This only makes her angrier at her country's rulers for failing to look after all the Argentine people. In those community meetings, she snaps at her middle-class neighbors for despising the poor or letting fear of crime lead them into calls for quasi-fascist policing. I think it's not accidental that Enriquez and Lorraine should be drawn to ghost stories, with their intrusion of past lives into the present. They grew up in countries where thousands were disappeared by military juntas in the 70s and 80s. Both Argentina and Chile are still haunted by their political victims. And you sense this watching My Sad Dead. Emma feels a responsibility to the dead to hear what they have to tell us, the better to understand our responsibility to the living.
0: John Powers reviewed the new series My Sad Dead, which is streaming on Netflix. Fresh Air's executive producer is Sam Brigger. Our technical director

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1: 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And thanks so much for tuning in this evening. This is KUTE Ignacio, KDNG Durango, KUSW Flora Vista, and KPGS Pagosa Springs. We can also be heard in Farmington, Cortez, Mancos, Silverton, and even online at ksut.org.
2: I like Ike. I'll shout it over a mic or a phone or from the highest steeple. Yes, I like Ike, and Ike is easy to

0: be curried, and Uncle Joe is worried, 'cause we like Ike.
1: Yes, indeed. Welcome to October, Ike likers near and far. You have arrived at the Ike's America radio program. Welcome, everyone. I'm Ted Holteen. I'll be your musical host for the next couple of hours as we take our weekly journey down memory lane and crack open the Great American Songbook to hear some of the most wonderful tunes ever written, sung by some of the greatest voices that ever did sing a song. And it is October. That means our attentions should be turning to baseball. Many of us have had our attentions on baseball all year, but on this very date back in 1903, some 123 years ago, the first game of the first World Series was played. The Pirates beat the Boston Americans 7-3, but the Americans would go on to win that World Series 5-3 back when it was best of nine. Model T Ford, you could get one of those for about $800 or so. Also on this date in 1910, Bonnie Parker was born. She wouldn't live long. She would die at the age of 24 in 1934 alongside Clyde Barrow, of course, in a car down there in Louisiana. It didn't end well. And something I thought was really interesting and really could never be duplicated again. October 1st marked the opening in 1928 of Newark Liberty Airport. That was the first in the New York City metro area. Same day in 1931, the George Washington Bridge opened across the Hudson, connecting New York and New Jersey. And on this date in 1940, the first real highway opened, the Pennsylvania Turnpike. That was in Pennsylvania. But just makes you think. I don't think a lot of those airports, bridges, and turnpikes could be built in this day and age with the finances being what they are and land and all that sort of thing. So be interesting to see how things progress. Well, let us go back to 1942. The war was underway. April 17th of 1942, actually right around the time of the Doolittle Raid, if I do recall. Wasn't a big impact over there, but it scared the heck out of the Japanese because they didn't think any planes could reach it. That's kind of cool. At the same time, Louis Armstrong was going into the studio to record a tune written by Johnny Green and Carmen Lombardo, an old foxtrot from the 20s that he turned into his own

jazz standard that so many others picked up on as well. So we'll start off the Ike's America radio program tonight in 1942, Louis Armstrong and Coquette. Welcome to the Ike's America radio program.

When skies are dripping, and what are they doing when it's murky in Albuquerque? And what are they doing to you wanna when they wanna snuggle tight? Well, that's what they do in Rio.

0: what they do in Rio on a rainy night.
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Louis Prima and Keeley Smith were married for about 8 years, from 1953 to 61. That recording we just heard of them doing Baby Won't You Please Come Home from January of 1957. We have to believe things were still going well for them there. It was written way back in 1919 by Charles Warfield and Clarence Williams, and Bessie Smith actually made the song famous in the 20s, but Keeley and Louie doing their thing with it there. Gordon McRae before that, Pennies from Heaven from September of 1957, another one that had been around for quite some time, 21 years actually, since Bing Crosby introduced it in the film of the same name. Johnny Burke and Arthur Johnson wrote that one. Dinah Shore, A Rainy Night in Rio from 1946's The Time, The Place, and The Girl. And it's interesting, Bugs Bunny had an episode, a cartoon that was really close to the plot of the film. It was an opera singer practicing while someone else is singing this song. And anyway, it's kind of funny, but I love Bugs Bunny. And yeah, Louis Armstrong starting us off this evening with Coquette from 1942. Well, let's hear Lou Rawls do a take on a song that was about 30 years old when he got a hold of it. Ethel Waters, of course, first introduced Stormy Weather at the Cotton Club. Lena Horne would get her hands on it as well and kind of make it her song. But in August of 1963, Lou Rawls figured he would take a shot at Stormy Weather.

This is the story of women who thought they earned their money the easy way, only to find that they had to pay for their sins. See Sex Without Shame. See Lust. Raw, naked violence. These are the women who fight for their men, where another man means another dollar. They have no scruples. They're corrupt and immoral. As their passions run riot, they live only for the excitement of each day. For the pleasures of each night. If you want to see a film that strips away all conventions, that dares to tell all, then you must see Another Day, Another Man.

June Christie there from 1954 from a forgettable film called And the Angels Sing. It Could Happen to You. Jimmy Van Heusen and Johnny Burke wrote that one for that. And the Angels Sing was actually a movie that was based on a popular song called And the Angels Sing, but the song was never in the movie, and really, I say it was based on it, had nothing to do with it. It was just using the title of a very popular song. And It Could Happen to You is one of the good things that came out of the otherwise forgettable And the Angels Sing. Brian Lawrence and his Lansdowne Orchestra, Toodaloo, a pre-war tune that was much bigger during the war, as there were lots of Toodaloos, but Brian and his Lansdowne bunch were Brits, of course, and the song was written, I think, in 1937. So, yeah, it really did get legs during the war. Doris Day from Calamity Jane, the Deadwood Stage, Whip Crack Away, with Ray Heindorf and the orchestra. Sammy Fain and P.F. Webster did the music for Calamity Jane. Doris just did some singing. And, yeah, Lou Rawls in there and his take on Stormy Weather from 1963. Well, let's hear some music in the Morgan Manor. That means it is Russ Morgan, and here he is with his orchestra and the Morganaires. Russ actually played with the Dorsey brothers, Tommy and Jimmy, in Scranton, Pennsylvania as a teenager, and then hooked on with Fletcher Henderson and a couple others in the 1930s, got some radio work in Detroit, and then met Rudy Valley, of all people, while working at Brunswick Records, and Rudy convinced Russ to start an orchestra. So he did. And this is one of those products of it from 1942, a number five song for Russ Morgan and the Morganaires. Somebody Else Is Taking My Place. Probably something that happened a lot during the war years, yeah?

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Andrew's sisters, doing a remake of one of their big, big war tunes, Shoo Shoo Baby. That was a 1956 recording we heard with Vic Shane. And it was actually in 1943's Three Cheers for the Boys and went to number six on the charts in 1944. Apparently, it was Air Force Crew Chief Sergeant Hank Cordes's favorite song, and he named a B-17 Flying Fortress Shoo Shoo Baby. It flew 24 combat missions over Germany and was lost in action in May of 1944 on the way to Poland and crash-landed in Sweden, which was neutral. They kept the plane. Saab converted it into a 14-seat airliner and sold it to a Danish airline, and then it was finally retired in 1961 after some Danish military service and going back and forth to Greenland. Anyway, the scraps were given to the United States in 1972, and the Shoo Shoo Baby has been fully restored, and it's at the National Museum of the U.S. Air Force at Wright-Patterson Base in Dayton, Ohio, and apparently it's supposed to end up in the Smithsonian. I don't know if it's there yet or not, but fascinating. Anyway, the Gaylords before that and the Little Shoemaker from 1954, Le Petit Cordonnier, if you need to know what it was in French, the way it was actually written. And Karen Chandler in there as well. Hold Me, Thrill Me, Kiss Me, kind of the biggest hit of her career. Late in 1952, went to number five. She came from Idaho, went to BYU, was born even that old. I don't know how she ended up as Karen Chandler, because in between she sang as Eve Young. But an interesting about 10 years for Eve Young / Karen Chandler, and then just kind of faded out, died in 2010 at the age of 87. So a nice run. And yeah, started that set off with Russ Morgan and the Morganaires, and Somebody Else Is Taking My Place. Let's hear something from Glenn Miller. Here he is with Skip Nelson and the Modernaires in 1943. This was a Johnny Mercer, Harold Arlen thing they wrote for the crazy patriotic film Star Spangled Rhythm that starred Bing Crosby, Bob Hope, Dorothy Lamour, all those sorts of folks. But this was actually Glenn Miller's last number one record. He would die less than a year later, unfortunately, and across the English Channel. But here's Glenn Miller with Skip Nelson and the Modernaires and That Old Black Magic.

That was a 27-year-old song when Julie London recorded it in 1965. My Heart Belongs to Daddy was introduced in the show Leave It to Me back in 1938 by Mary Martin. Kind of made her a, it was her breakthrough role, really, because Cole Porter

0: Were that from her 1957 album, Kate Smith, the Gershwins' Who Cares As Long As You Care For Me first appeared in the 1931 show of The I Sing. And yeah, Glenn Miller with Skip Nelson and the Modern Airs, big tune for them from Star Spangled Rhythm and that Old Black Magic. And that's going to bring us to the halfway point of this edition of the Ike's America radio program. 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More information on their advocacy efforts and local housing stats are at DurangoRealtor.com. And we're going to take a brief intermission. We'll be back with another hour of the Ike's America radio program in just a few moments. Don't go anywhere.
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0: And we are a mere 60 minutes away from the Retro Cocktail Hour coming your way following the conclusion of the Ike's America radio program. 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

Welcome back to the Ike's America radio program. Our thanks to the late, great Chick Webb and his orchestra for our intermission music this evening. Go Harlem, recorded June 2nd of 1936 in New York City. Andy Razoff wrote that thing. Poor Chick would die 3 years later at the young age of 34, which is just very, very sad. Well, again, welcome back, everyone, to the Ike's America radio program. I'm Ted Holtine. So glad you could join us for another Thursday evening of music and stories. And a very short story before we get into it. I guess I'm going to call this good news on this very date in 1939, which is when Chick Webb died, unfortunately. The Nazis occupied Warsaw after 1 month. Now, that's not the good news here. That was horrible news on what was happening in Warsaw between September 1st of 1939 and October 1st was absolutely horrible. But then 6 years later, 7 years later, sorry, October 1st of 1946, the first 24 guilty verdicts at Nuremberg came in, and a lot of those Nazis were removed from society, shall we say. Well, anyway, let's get back into the music. We're going to go post-war by a couple of years here. We'll go to 1948. Dick Hames had been doing very well throughout the 30s and during the war, for that matter, but he was still going at it as the war ended and in those odd late 40s. Here he is with Vic Shane and the orchestra from a Warner Brothers film called Two Guys from Texas. Jules Stein and Sammy Kahn wrote this, and Dick took it to number 12 on the charts. It's called Every Day I Love You Just a Little Bit More. Dick Hames kicking off hour number two of the Ike's America radio program.

Love you just a little bit more, just a little bit more, just a little bit more. Every day I want you just a little bit more than I did.

Ah, we'd all be so lucky. My baby just cares for me. June Hutton with Axel Stordahl and the orchestra, July 5th of 1955, right in the middle of the Eisenhower administration. Walter Donaldson and Gus Kahn wrote it back in 1930 for a show called Whoopee. But June just making a record. Nat King Cole doing the same thing in 1950 with Stan Kenton in the orchestra. They took Orange Colored Sky to number 11 on the charts that summer. And Burt Ward actually would go on to record that later in 1966, a record produced by Frank Zappa. Burt Ward played Robin. Dick Grayson on the Batman TV show. It's fascinating. But when he had Orange Colored Sky on the charts in 1950, Nat still had Mona Lisa at number 3. So things were going very well for him in his post-trio years. Ella Fitzgerald hooking up with the Delta Rhythm Boys for I Love You for Sentimental Reasons, thing written by a couple of guys from the Ink Spots, Deke Watson and William Best. Ella and the Rhythm Boys recording that one August 29th of 1946. There was a lot of fighting about who actually wrote it, but that's not my problem. And yeah, Dick Haymes starting off hour number 2 of Ike's America Every Day, I Love You Just a Little Bit More. Well, I don't think Bing Crosby ever went to Yale, but for some reason he decided to record a song that was created for the Yale Glee Club by Mead Minigerode and George Pomeroy, who were in the class of 1910. Here is Bing from the Whiffenpoof song from 1947. My grandfather actually graduated Yale in 1912. I'm wondering if he knew who these folks were. Mr. Mead Minigerode and George Pomeroy. He probably saw them around campus. Who knows? But has nothing to do with Bing singing the song in 1947.

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I wanna give my all if I'm gonna give it, but I gotta get my shut eye if I'm gonna rip it. So bail out, bud, with that milk mirage, cause it's unpatriotic, it's a sabotage.

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So, milkman.

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I love that song. 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People are up to stuff, you know. Ella Mae recording that with Dick Walters Orchestra. And it went to number 7, I do believe, in 1946, maybe, something like that. But it was from a show called Broadway Rhythm. Anyway, Ella Mae was hired by Jimmy Dorsey when she was 14, and she was only 18 when she recorded this particular one. So not sure how her career ended, but it sure started young. Al Belletto before that in Jeepers Creepers, the Johnny Mercer, Harry Warren thing that they did for the film Going Places back in 1938 when it was introduced by Louis Armstrong. Al Belletto was a sax player and played clarinet as well with Louis Prima, Wingy Minone, that kind of bunch. And then he got his own band in 1952 and said, well, let's record Jeepers Creepers. Why not? Mitzi Gaynor in there from the 1958 film version of South Pacific. She did play Nellie, and she gave us a cockeyed optimist of that Rodgers and Hammerstein score. And yeah, Bing doing the Yale Glee Club song, the Whiffin' Poof song from 1947. Let's move right on along. We'll go to 1949. A gentleman named Wally Cox, rather. He got his shot on Arthur Godfrey's Talent Scouts. He did not win, but he did sing this, and somehow this got him a record deal with RCA Victor, which is just shocking. But here's Wally Cox singing There Is a Tavern in the Town. It's also known as the Drunkard's Song. Go figure.

They grow up in the most delightful way. Those little eyes so helpless and appealing, one day will flash and send you crashing through the ceiling. Thank heaven for little girls. Thank heaven for them all.

For my money, Joe Stafford did the most beautiful version of that particular tune, You Belong to Me, written by Chilton Price, Pee Wee King, Red Stewart, and that was a 1963 recording. She originally did it in 1952, went to number one in the U.S., and she was actually the first female to ever top the U.K. singles chart as well. Original title was called Hurry Home to Me. It was a war song that got rewritten for the post-war, and that was a good idea. And Chilton Price actually wrote it, but like songs like Slowpoke and things like that, she shared songwriting credit with Pee Wee King and Red Stewart in exchange for getting publicity and distribution, stuff like that. Chilton Price worked at a record company or a radio station that those guys were at, and she kept writing songs and sharing the songwriting with them because, well, they got her songs done. Maurice Chevalier, the opening and closing number from 1958's Oscar Tank. Just, it took all the Oscars, did Gigi that year, Lerner and Lowe's wonderful show, and Maurice started it and ended it with Thank Heaven for Little Girls. Love Somebody, big number one hit in 1948 for Doris Day and Buddy Clark. And yeah, the drunkard song, Wally Cox, There Is a Tavern in the Town. Don't know much about what Wally did after that one, but I guess I could look into it. Not that curious, really, because I don't think he did too much. Well, we've still got time for a few more tunes before we hand things over to those Retro Cocktail Hour folks. Let's get it going with the Hilltoppers. They took this one to number four in 1953. It was written by Johnny Mercer and Gordon Jenkins way back in 1934. Rudy Vallee did it. It was also a very big song in Johnny Mercer's young career at the time. It's called P.S. I Love You.

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0: was actually in 1931 by Ozzie Nelson. Of course, the most famous version by the Mamas and the Papas by Mama Cass in 1968. And I guess Michelle Phillips' dad was friends with Fabian Andre, one of the songwriters, so the group used to sing it for fun. And then Mama Cass did her thing, but that came 13 years after this particular one and some, 37 years after it was written. Crazy. Frankie Lane in there, The Cry of the Wild Goose. It was from 1950, I do believe. Frankie's third consecutive number one hit, actually 1949, followed that Lucky Old Sun and Mule Train to the charts. Peggy Lee with Nelson Riddle and the Orchestra, The Glory of Love from 1958. That had been a number one hit for Benny Goodman back in 1936, actually before Peggy even sang with Benny. And yeah, the Hilltoppers in there, P.S. I Love You, starting that final set. And that is going to put a cap on this edition of the Ike's America Radio program. Again, I'm Ted Holtine, an absolute pleasure to bring you this music each and every week. 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Until then, please be nice to each other. Stay safe and stay healthy. Have a great week. We'll see you soon. Bye-bye.
1: Singer-songwriter Michaela Ann had been going through a string of life-changing events, including the birth of her daughter and caring for her mom after a stroke, all while soldiering through a pandemic without the ability to tour. It would take her 2 years to find the right words that would ultimately find a home on her new album, These Are the Days. Coming up, Michaela Ann plays in studio on the Next World Cafe.
0: And the Next World Cafe is coming your way in about 60 minutes following the conclusion of the Retro Cocktail Hour. And thanks for tuning in. We are KUTE Ignacio, KDNG Durango, KUSW Flora Vista, and KPGS Pagosa Springs. 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

That's Walter Vonderlei at the Hammond organ, and Antonio Carlos Jobim's The Telephone Song. This is on the album Boss of the Bossa Nova, which came out in 1996. Welcome to the Retro Cocktail Hour, where the music is just always shaken, not stirred. I'm Daryl Brogdon, and somehow you found your way to the Underground Martini Bunker. If you can't hear the music, you're probably in the wrong bunker. In the hour ahead, we'll hear Holly Amber Church's album Tiki Lounge TV Themes, along with tunes by Mr. Moai and the Tiki Delights. Also, Mel Torme Goes Latin, the Asian Billie Holiday, and Tak Shindo's album Brass and Bamboo, which blends traditional Japanese instruments with a traditional big band. Get on in here and let the cocktails do the talking. Your seat at the bar awaits on the Retro Cocktail Hour.

Mascanada, composed by Jorge Ben, and played there by pianist Dick Hyman on the album Brazilian Impressions. Thanks for joining us here at the Retro Cocktail Hour, where in just a bit we have something new from Mr. Moai's album Echoes of Exotica. Right now, Les Baxter. There's an album by Les that he did for the KPM label in the UK, Boogaloo in Brazil. This was 1970 and is probably one of the most collectible of Les Baxter's records. However, that isn't the whole story. It seems that Les recorded this album in the States around 1969, and before the KPM version, it came out here as African Blue on the GNP Crescendo label. The KPM version is absolutely identical, except for different track titles. For example, on Boogaloo in Brazil, this is called Pictures in the Sand. For African Blue, it's Flame Tree. Les Baxter and his orchestra.

That's Miser Lou, done there by Bettine Aviles and his orchestra on the Retro Cocktail Hour. He was a Puerto Rican singer who worked primarily in the 40s and 50s. He sang with Tito Puente's band and with Charlie Palmieri, and he led his own band, too. Before that, Pool of Love, composed by Les Baxter for his album The Sacred Idol and played here by Mr. Moai and the Tiki Heads. It's on their new album, Echoes of Exotica, which you'll find at Bandcamp.com. Still to come, singer Ethel Azama, who worked in Honolulu nightclubs and was discovered there by Martin Denny. Also, Humberto Suarez and his Cuban strings. It's all just ahead here at the Retro Cocktail Hour. The Retro Cocktail Hour is on the air every week from right here at the Underground Martini Bunker on stations like WRVO Oswego, New York, WPVM Asheville, North Carolina, and KRCU Cape Girardeau, Missouri. 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

That's the theme song for Gilligan's Island, played by Holly Amber Church. It's on her new album, Tiki Lounge TV Themes. 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This is the Retro Cocktail Hour, and I'm Daryl Brogdon, always glad for the pleasure of your company, right here at the Underground Martini Bunker. Coming up, we've got a new one by the Tiki Delights, plus the album Olay. Basically, it's Mel Torme goes Latin, and it's ahead in the next half hour. Right now, it's Ethel Azama. She was a Hawaiian singer who started out at the Oasis nightclub in Honolulu around 1955. Soon, she was performing at the Cannon Club on Waikiki Beach, and it's there, apparently, that she was seen by Martin Denny, who was impressed enough to help get her an album deal with Liberty Records. The album is Exotic Dreams, produced by Martin Denny, and I suspect featuring members of his band as well. This is Shady Ladybird.

There's Humberto Suarez and his Cuban strings, Sigue Andote, which means following you. I guess that's a song for a stalker. Humberto was a Cuban pianist and arranger. Actually, he was an attorney for a brief time, but couldn't get the music out of his head. He later performed with a couple of different orchestras, as well as his own band, and the Cosmopolitan Orchestra, considered at the time to be one of the best big bands in Cuba. Hey, thanks so much for being here at the Underground Martini Bunker for another Retro Cocktail Hour. This is show number 1129. I'm Darryl Brogdon with Mel Torme, Monty Moya and the Surfers, and the Tokyo Panorama Mambo Boys. That's all in the next 30 minutes. Next, it's a new one by the Tiki Delights. It's on their album Magic is the Moonlight. Look for the Tiki Delights online at bandcamp.com. This is the Daiquiri Mambo.

Pablo Beltran Ruiz and his orchestra Fly Me to the Moon, right here for you on the Retro Cocktail Hour. This is on the album Caliente Caliente a Go-Go, 1966. Pablo was a Mexican band leader who composed the standard Quien Será, known in this country as simply Sway. Also, Monty Moya and the Surfers from their only album, Percussionata, 1963. Rumor has it that this is really vibraphonist Joe DiAguero, who later formed the Afro Blues Quintet. This album is like a Cal Jader record that Cal didn't make. In fact, we heard the band on Cal's tune Lucero. And ahead of that, Mel Torme with Billy May and the orchestra, The Rumba Jumps, a song by Johnny Mercer and Hoagy Carmichael. It's a tune from the album Olé, which came along in 1959. You're listening to the Retro Cocktail Hour, and we sure appreciate it. Daryl Brogdon here. My email's host@retrococktail.org if you got a question or just want to get in touch. 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

Andy Pryor and the Night Owls with Hot Toddy, a tune composed by bandleader Ralph Flanagan in the early 50s. Coming up on the Retro Cocktail Hour, Tack Shindo from his classic album Brass and Bamboo. Up next, singer Teal Joy. Her real name was Elsie Itashiki, and she was from Washington State. Her first album, in which she sang in about 7 different languages, came out in 1957. 3 years later came her second and apparently last album, entitled Mood in Mink. Not quite sure what became of Teal Joy after that second album. She did some TV in the late 50s, but after that last album seems to have retired from showbiz. Here she is on the first album with a song called Deed I Do on the Retro Cocktail Hour.

みたい。そうよ、おお、ほんとよ。わかれば懐かしい。そうよ、おお、ほんとよ。

The Tokyo Panorama Mambo Boys, Bongo Tengoku, which means Bongo Heaven, here on the Retro Cocktail Hour. These guys were around in the mid-90s. They got back together briefly in the mid-2000s.

0: this particular hour. Thank you for being here. 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
0: Hey, it's Daryl Brogdon again here at the Underground Martini Bunker. 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
2: 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We are KUTE Ignacio, KDNG Durango, KUSW Flora Vista, and KPGS Pagosa Springs. 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
5: Michaela Ann had been going through it. 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
6: I just found a journal entry the other day from that time where I said, I can't write. 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
5: It would take her 2 years to find the right words. 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Coming up, Michaela Ann pops by our studio to play songs from the new album and reflect on what it means to rebuild your creativity.
6: The last several years of my life have just been about just finding the absolute magic and beauty in everyday life.
5: It's Michaela Ann today. I'm Kaleo. This is World Cafe. Appreciate you being here. You know, all the children who cheer in this song are now in their 20s or even their 30s. Wonder what they're up to. Probably bragging to all of their friends that they were on this song. It's MGMT with kids.

0: Welcome one, welcome all. I'm Kaleo. It's World Cafe. I am your amenable, if slightly awkward host, Stephen Kaleo. Later this hour, a session with Michaela Ann playing songs in studio from her new record, These Are the Days. And we kick this set of music off with Denisha, who we met back in 2023 for our session with the Black Opry, an organization that advocates for Black artists in country and American music. Denisha just announced her new album, which is called Texas Angel, and she says, quote, "I want to make a classic country record that is inspired by the people that I love in this genre. Dolly Parton, Randy Travis, Glenn Campbell, Loretta Lynn, George Strait." Yeah, go big. I mean, it's the Texas thing to do. Appropriate, since she hails from Texas. Here is Denisha with Texas Angel.
1: You

Jason Isbell, Stockholm, from the album Southeastern. And Love and Spoonful, Nashville Cats off of 1966, Hums of the Love and Spoonful. Coming up, find out why the hum drum is holy to Michaela Ann. That's next on World Cafe.

From NPR, it's World Cafe. Hi, I'm Kaleo. For years, singer-songwriter Michaela Ann lived a work-hard, play-hard lifestyle defined by touring and chasing the big moments. When the pandemic hit, it followed almost simultaneously by becoming a first-time mom and caring for her mother after a stroke. Her world shifted entirely. Faced with a grueling two-year songwriting drought and the weight of holding extreme grief alongside incredible joy, she discovered a new truth. The humdrum is holy, and that the real magic lives in the quiet everyday moments that make up life. Michaela joins me to talk about how she rebuilt her creativity and to play songs from that new album, These Are the Days, released on her own indie label, Georgia June. Let's head to the performance studio. Here is Michaela Ann with These Are the Days on World Cafe.

0: Recorded live in Philadelphia, it is Michaela Ann with the title track to her new album, These Are the Days. It is her first record on her own label, Georgia June Records. Michaela Ann is my guest today. I am Kaleo. It's World Cafe. Welcome back. It is so good to see you.
1: Thank you. It is so nice to be here. I love visiting XPN, honestly.
0: Well, these performances are fantastic, stripped down performances from what you'll hear on the new album. I want to start with These Are the Days, particularly the line, "The humdrum is holy." Sometimes I write down lyrics while I'm listening to an album. And it sounds like it was pretty important to you. What do you remember about that line or coming up with that line?
1: Yeah, I'll give credit where credit's due. I saw that line in a book. I can't remember the author's name, but it's called Whole Child, Whole Parent. And I was in the early days of motherhood and helping caretake my own mother who had had a stroke. And that line just like, it felt like it popped out on the page for me because the last several years of my life have just been about trying to find, I mean, without sounding cliche and cheesy, but honestly, that's what it is probably, but just finding the absolute magic and beauty in everyday life and feeling excitement and high and fulfillment from the tasks of everyday life. So that song, that line popped out at me and I took it to a friend and it kind of made its way into These Are the Days, which I had started already writing before that line appeared to me.
0: Mm-hmm. Was that something, that feeling, difficult to wrap your head around in your 20s and or maybe your early 30s?
1: Yes. Yeah. Yeah. And especially being a touring musician, in my 20s and then it was my early 30s. My life was really about going on tour. I was so focused on just achieving and having a good time. I didn't like, errands and the tasks of life. That just felt so laborious and awful.
0: No, you were a work hard, play hard kind of person, weren't you?
1: Yes, very much so. And the pandemic hit and motherhood and my mother's stroke. And all of a sudden my life, physically became really confined to, as all of our lives became confined to just our house and these small rooms and caretaking. And I became much lower on my list of priorities of my desires and my seeking. And I think survival and growth, growing up, I thankfully started to really see just how, I don't know. I mean, like, honestly, I'm totally sober for the most part. I will maybe occasionally have a drink and then regret it, but just because my body doesn't take it anymore. But now I genuinely can feel so excited by a good cup of coffee and just folding laundry and like, it was this massive lesson of this is the stuff of life. Those big moments of like the exciting things, a great show or whatever, the things that I was always chasing in the past, those are nice blips, but the real beauty and the holiness really comes from our everyday life of caring for ourselves and each other.
0: Wow, that is so beautifully said. And it's not a lesson that's easily learned. When we talked last a few years back, it was shortly in the aftermath of your mother's stroke and you becoming a first-time mom. So I guess more importantly, first thing, how's your mother doing?
1: She is doing okay. Thank you for asking. It's always an interesting question to answer because on one hand, she's still disabled, so she can't, she's not independent and she needs a lot of assistance. On the other hand, she's a miracle that she survived and that she's not mentally severely impaired. And she feels like my mom again, which I think last time I was here, she didn't quite feel like herself. And that's a massive blessing and gift.
0: I'm so glad to hear it. And thinking about that while you're going through what should be, one of the most remarkable experiences of life, becoming a parent, having a child. How, like, you have this, I don't want to say contradiction, but you have these two big events that are kind of pulling you as daughter and mother. Like, did you ultimately, like, what did your experience of motherhood feel like those first few months when you're supposed to be sort of over the moon and dealing with it? Did you find time for joy with your newborn?
1: That's a really good question. I think motherhood, and then especially having the severity of my mom's medical incident happening at the same time, has been such an incredible lesson in holding extreme opposite truths at once. And I think those early days, I still could feel immense joy, and I'm so grateful for that. But there was always this foundation of incredible sorrow. And I think in that time, grief and change can feel so insular. And for a while, I think I felt like I was the only one who was experiencing that. And wow. It's now being, you know, 5 years out, it's really increased my capacity and understanding of, man, this happens to everyone in different ways at different times. And it is a fact of life that we are all going to experience loss and change, as well as great moments of joy at the same time, which is so mind-boggling. But yeah, I feel really grateful to feel like the moments of joy are less kind of tinged with that pain.
0: Yeah.
1: It feels a little more pure these days. But what, in hindsight, like, what an incredible lesson because that's going to be, that is life.
0: Right.
1: Extreme heartbreak and extreme love and joy all at the same time.
0: Sometimes it takes a while for people to get those lessons, and sometimes they don't happen at the same time, but the larger point remains. There's one last question I have from that time period, which is, you know, after, I'm shock might not be the right word, but that experience is a lot. Did you feel any pressure to be creative?
1: Yes, and I couldn't. I couldn't write songs for 2 years. So it was really, I just found a journal entry the other day from that time where I said, I can't write. And I feel like my mind and my heart are too full with just Georgia, my daughter, and my mom. And looking back on that, I feel so much compassion for myself, because I wish I would have just not let that be one more layer of pain and just let that be what it was.
0: But based on where you were coming from in your 20s and 30s, the goal is to tour, make a new record, work hard, play hard, and you couldn't work hard.
1: Yeah. Yeah. So there was that career pressure of, oh my God, my career's slipping out from underneath me. It was all like going so well. And then the pandemic hit, and then just hit after hit after hit kept coming. And then I also couldn't write. And so how was I even supposed to like climb my way back into any semblance of a career? And then the actual just creative energy, that part of myself, I was mourning that, because I couldn't visit that part of myself anymore. It was just out of reach. But I this record is the product of the songs that I finally wrote after 2 years. And so I like to share, like, if anybody out there is feeling this struggle of like, why can't I write? I really learned the lesson of trusting in time, and that the kind of perception, the idea, and the pressure of having to produce is not from our actual creative pulse and channel. That's from outside forces and capitalism and the productivity pressure and everything. But really learning to trust in our own creative tempo and letting the stuff of life happen to us without feeling the pressure to have to document or process or make meaning of it in the moment if that doesn't feel like the right inclination at the time.
0: This is World Cafe. We are here with Michaela Ann. Her new album is available now. It is called These Are the Days. So let's talk about the spark that kind of got things going after 2 years. If Your Body Fails You, tell me about how this came together, because this doesn't feel like it's just a happy accident.
1: Yeah. If Your Body Fails You, I started writing on my own in a green room while I was on tour overseas. And it was a tiny little green room, I remember. And I was kind of having this moment of, I had been so stuck in my head that like, I couldn't write, I didn't have a career. And I was like, wait, I'm on tour in the UK. Like, okay, these two things can't be true. So I was having this kind of centering moment of, oh yeah, I still do this. And then at the same time, this kind of melody and the chorus came together of repeating the word body. And if your body fails you and nobody is there for you, I'll be somebody to take care of you. And it kept so much of the last several years, my growing up, my seeing the transformation that happened to my own body in growing a child, going through childbirth, watching my mother lose her physical capability and all that has happened to her body, paired with just all the conversation, being a, you know, I just turned 40, so I'm technically a middle-aged woman now. And it felt like just yesterday I was 25. And all the pressure and expectation to preserve ourselves, especially as women, to look frozen in time, to look smooth and perfect. And oh, it just kind of like all came into this song of, we aren't doing this right. Mm-hmm. And that this immense focus on our physical capabilities and beauty, it all fades. It all, you know, becomes distorted or wrinkled or loses what we consider beautiful. I think that can be argued whether, you know, what we consider beautiful is actually beautiful. But, and that's what the song ultimately became about, of just trying to look at and kind of assert myself in this place of wanting to see within each other rather than focusing on our outside appearance.
0: Let's listen to a performance of If Your Body Fails You. It's Michaela Ann here on World Cafe.

0: Recorded live in studio, it is Michaela Ann. We're hearing live performances from songs off of her new album, These Are the Days, which are available now. This is the first album you fully own.
1: Mm-hmm.
0: What's that feel like?
1: It feels really good, honestly. Thankfully, it does. Yeah, I went through a really big process of wanting to make that decision, because I think in the music industry, you know, there's so much conversation about how the landscape is so different. It's harder than ever. And there's a reason that artists want the support of a record label. We want, you know, that access, that stamp of approval. There's like actual tangible ways that they can help you in a way that you can't do on your own. And also just the emotional confidence building of just being like, yeah,
0: I'm believe
1: on,
0: in you.
1: Exactly. I've got a team. I'm on this roster. I'm aligned with these other artists I respect. So that must mean I'm good enough. So deciding to be totally independent was a process to gain the confidence.
0: Yeah. I mean, you hear about artists leaving labels all the time for a variety of reasons, but starting their own label is much more of a rarity. So why did you want to do it?
1: So what's interesting, when I first started making records back in 2014, mm-hmm. I made a record label name and I was like, I was very DIY. I was like, I was self-booking tours. I wasn't even trying to pitch myself to labels. I was like, I always had this idea of myself that even way before, you know, TikTok wasn't even a thing. I was like, I'm not going to translate on the internet. Like, I need to be in the room with people. That was my mindset. So I was like, I'm going to just make my own label and do it myself. And I made the record label name Georgia June Records.
0: Back in 2014.
1: And then I ended up signing with an indie label that came along, and thus began 10 years of signing with indie labels. And that I'm grateful for, and were all very helpful. But in that process, I signed over master ownership, because that's what a lot of them require. And when I decided I wanted to do this on my own, and that the way to do that was to have my own label, I revived my record label name and discovered, I don't know how I didn't notice this, but Georgia June Records, I think it was 7 or 8 years after making that name, I had a daughter that I named Georgia in the month of June. So it just felt too serendipitous of, you know, I'm not going to be a record label where I'm signing other artists, but at least to have that kind of label name around my music felt like a good omen.
0: You're listening to World Cafe. We're talking with Michaela Ann. Her new album is These Are the Days. It's available now. I love a good turn of phrase where a song title sets you up to think one thing and then it goes in the other direction. Will You Still Love Me with a Broken Heart? Can you talk a little bit about how this came to be?
1: Yeah, this is one of those songs that I wrote years ago. And then I found a voice memo of it when I was trying to get ready to record this record. So this is an anomaly of a song that I didn't write post-writing rut. But it felt very poignant for this time in my life.
0: Mm-hmm.
1: I felt like my kind of, you know, my whole process the last few years, I'm not someone who can have any mystique or strategy or marketing plan. I just really live out, you know, through my social media and through conversations, I share a lot. And I think, you know, the years leading up to this time, I was really open about how heartbroken I was over my mom and stuff that had happened in life. And it was kind of, the song is written from a perspective of romance. And I feel that so intensely with my partner, my husband, Aaron Schaefer-Hayes, because that question of like, really, will you still love me when you've seen me at my absolute worst? But it also felt like an extension to my fan base, to my community, to friends, and not just from my perspective, not a question of will you love me, but just kind of universally, can we love each other through really, really hard stuff? So when I found that song on my voice memo, I had written it with my friend Jamie Kent. I was like, oh, we got to record this one.
0: So great. Let's hear it right now. Will You Still Love Me with a Broken Heart? It's Michaela Ann here on World Cafe.

0: recorded live in Philadelphia. It's Michaela Ann with the performance of Will You Still Love Me with a Broken Heart. It's from her new album, These Are the Days, which is out now. Michaela, it's always a pleasure. Congratulations on the new album. Thanks so much for coming in, and come back whenever you'd like.
1: Thank you so much. I have a deep love for XPN and the music fans attached to WXPN, so thank you for having me.
0: Absolutely. That's Michaela Ann. We're back in a minute with more World Cafe.

Welcome back. It's World Cafe. Thanks again to Michaela Ann. Had a lovely time speaking with her. New album is out now on her own record label. It's called These Are the Days. Hat tip to our producer, Miguel Perez, for his work on the session and Chris Williams, who engineered it. Now, even though Michaela Ann left Nashville this summer, we can still reminisce in this last set of music. Here is Dolly Parton, Down on Music Row. Down on

I could feel that change coming, and I just kept right on a humming, with my old guitar still strumming all them songs that I'd wrote. And then Chet and Bob at RCA, well, they listened to my songs that day, and they both told me that I was on my way.

0: 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I'm Stephen Kaleo. 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
0: When she was a senior in high school, Claro shot a music video in her bedroom. Her career would then take off after she uploaded the video to YouTube just before starting college.
3: I remember my first week of college, it hit a million views.
4: I read somewhere that at one point someone was just filming you in a class while you were in school.
3: Yeah, that's, it's happened very briefly. I mean, it was a weird transition for sure.
0: That's from Claro's first visit before she put out several albums, played the major festivals, appeared on late night TV, and even racked up a Grammy nomination. As we celebrate our 35th anniversary, we are looking back on first-time visits from before they were big. Today, it's Claro. Stay tuned for a live performance of her breakout hit, Bags. It's Claro's first time, a session from 2019 on the way, and will feature live performances from Phoebe Bridgers and Leve. That's today on World Cafe. 35 years of this show. I've only been here for 9, so I can't really take that much credit, but it is a rarity in today's media landscape for a radio show to make it this far. So we appreciate your support, and we've got a great one for you, Claro, coming up in a little bit. But first, we get started with the Blasters. It's American Music.

What's going on, good people? Hi, I'm Stephen Kaleo. This is World Cafe. Later this hour, Claro's first visit to the cafe nearly a decade ago. But we begin with a band that made their first appearance in 2012, just around the release of their debut album, Alabama Shakes, who have a new record out called I Must Be Dreaming. Check out this track, I Feel Hope Coming.

Jason Singer, who performs as Michigander. Song is called Taxi. It is from the latest album, Over Before You Know It. I never clap in the right place. And you would think I know this after 40 years of hearing Blister in the Sun from Violent Femmes. Stay close. It's Claro's first time when we get back to World Cafe.

From NPR, it's World Cafe. Hey, I am Kaleo. Back in 1991, when this show hit the airwaves, the mission was simple. Give people the chance to dive deeper and learn more about their favorite musicians and help them discover new artists and music to embrace and celebrate. And over the years, we've caught artists right as their careers were taking off. And all month, we're highlighting notable first-time visits to the cafe. Today, it's Claro. Her first in-studio appearance was back in 2019 for the release of her debut album, Immunity. Since that visit, she's put out several albums, played the major festivals, appeared on late-night TV, named one of Forbes' 30 Under 30, and has been nominated for a Grammy. But in this session, none of that had happened yet. Coming up, Claro talks to Raina Duris about going viral just out of high school and a lot more. But we begin with a live performance of Bags. It's Claro's first time on World Cafe.

0: That's Bags from Claro's debut full-length album, Immunity. I'm Rena Duras on World Cafe, today joined by Claro. Welcome.
1: Hi. Thank you so much.
0: You sounded amazing.
1: Thank you. We've never done an in-studio before. I've seen so many videos and YouTube videos. I don't know. I've watched so many things on in-studios, and I was so interested by them, so fascinated by them, and they seem so cool, and I was so excited to do this today.
0: Oh, now you have one.
1: Yeah, now we have one.
0: Well, thank you for coming. Now, we're going to be talking about your debut album, mm-hmm. Full-Length Immunity, but you're not new to releasing music. You have a couple of EPs, singles out, and a couple of very popular YouTube videos that sort of started this whole wild ride for you.
1: Right.
0: Now, here's the thing. Your career really, like, has kind of happened through the internet. Without the internet, it would be a different trajectory, probably.
1: Definitely.
0: Or like a different kind of career. So what I'd like you to do is imagine you had to explain your career to someone. Maybe imagine I'm like your long lost great aunt, someone who's never used the internet. How would you explain it?
1: I don't think I could. I think I owe everything I have to the internet. It's like, I mean, describing the internet to someone who has no idea what the internet is already difficult in itself, but then trying to explain that you can build a career off of a random explosion within that, I have no idea. It's very hard for me to wrap my own head around, and I understand what the internet is.
0: Well, the random explosion, in case you don't know, is a viral video of Claro performing in her bedroom this song, Pretty Girl. And we're going to just take just a little bit of a listen to that track right now.

0: So that's Pretty Girl, Claro. That clip has over 40 million views on YouTube. When did you realize, oh man, this is way bigger than I thought?
1: Well, I had written the song January of my senior year of high school. I worked with the Laysai and Father Daughter Records. They were seeking out female and non-binary artists to submit music to this compilation tape. And I had Pretty Girl, and I was like, let's do it. This is sick. Didn't think much of it, though, because, you know, nothing I had released prior to that had the same effect as what Pretty Girl did. But I posted it, and I think a week after or something, very close to when I uploaded it, I started college. And I remember my first week of college, it hit a million views.
0: I read somewhere that at one point someone was just filming you in a class while you were at
1: school. Yeah, it's happened very briefly. It's not a huge thing that happened to me.
0: Yeah.
1: But
0: does it freak you out at all? You're like,
1: I mean, it was a weird transition for sure, because the internet is something that's hard to explain to people. So it's like, when you become something on the internet and not something in real life, it's this very strange cognitive dissonance where you're like, well, is something actually happening, or am I just dreaming?
0: Right.
1: That people know who I am.
0: You're listening to World Cafe. I'm Raina Duras talking to Claro today about her debut album, Immunity. So I would love it if you could tell us about the song Sinking. What were you thinking about when you were writing this one?
1: Right. Sinking is actually about my rheumatoid arthritis. I was diagnosed when I was 17. It was just very painful. But it started to affect a lot of my relationships, and especially this one relationship I had in college.
0: And this was like a romantic relationship.
1: Yeah, yeah. This one romantic relationship I had in college. And Sinking was specifically about my confidence, sexually, my confidence just with my body and myself when I want to be intimate with someone. But what's cool about that song is that I wanted to have the instrumental and the feeling of the song kind of take over that same feeling you would have when you put on like a song when you're going to be intimate with someone, if that makes sense. Like,
0: okay.
1: Like you put on a sexy song.
0: Like a
1: song.
0: Sexy song. Yeah,
1: yeah. Like you, I don't know. Like,
0: of course.
1: You got to set the mood, set the tone.
0: So
1: that was what I wanted to do. I wanted to make it like an extremely sexy song, but the lyrics are about arthritis, which is hilarious. But
0: it's in a way you are getting to take ownership of that thing.
1: Right.
0: And be like,
1: yeah,
0: know, this isn't going to take over my life.
1: That was like the whole album was like taking a hold of all of those things and just like repurposing them into something productive.
0: So this is Sinking. It's Claro on World Cafe.

A little bit of Sinking from Claro's debut album, Immunity. You just heard Claro's first visit to the World Cafe back in 2019. Thanks so much to Claro. And of course, World Cafe host Raina Duris. We're celebrating our 35th anniversary, which means there will be more first times coming later this month. But now we go live into the archives for live performances, starting with Phoebe Bridgers. Here's Motion Sickness from 2018.

Live from the archives, it's Leve from 2023 from the start. Also, Phoebe Bridgers with motion sickness. Stay close. More World Cafe is next.

Welcome back. It's World Cafe. I'm Kaleo. We're in extra time. I've stolen a few more songs for you. Here's a new one from Kevin Morby. It's called PBJ.

0: Wrapping up this edition of World Cafe with KT Tunstall's Another Place to Fall. Thanks so much for listening. We couldn't do this without the public radio station you're listening to right now. So hat tip to all of our affiliates across the country. We make this program from WXPN at the University of Pennsylvania in Philadelphia. Always a pleasure. We'll catch you on the next World.
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2: Hundreds of schools will remain closed.

0: BBC News with Moira Alderson. The United States has urged European countries to tap their reserves of diesel to help address a global shortage that's caused prices to soar. European countries, as well as Britain, have held talks on how to address the crisis after President Trump said he would consider banning US diesel exports. Here's our business correspondent, Archana Shukla.
1: The UK particularly is very heavily dependent on imports of diesel, about a third of which comes from the United States. We've already seen earlier this week diesel prices hit record highs, and if supplies are further squeezed, the prices could go up further. The EU, on the other hand, would also be one of the most exposed, according to the International Energy Agency. About half of their supplies do come from the US, so both EU and UK are having deliberations, and more such conversations we are going to hear happen over the next few days.
0: President Putin has reiterated that Russia is prepared to use all of its weapons, including nuclear ones, if its Baltic territory of Kaliningrad is attacked. He was speaking at a forum that touched on the war with Ukraine and relations with the West. Our Russia editor Steve Rosenberg was there.
2: President Putin warned that in the event of a direct attack on Russia, for example, on the Russian exclave of Kaliningrad on the Baltic Sea, the issue of use, he said, of all weapons at Russia's disposal will inevitably and immediately be on the agenda. Referring to European states that supply weapons to Ukraine, Mr. Putin commented, "I'm not saying that we intend to launch strikes tomorrow against the territory or the facilities of countries supplying arms to Ukraine. However, it is a threat we must clearly understand, assess and keep in mind."
0: The governor of the Russian city of Volgograd says Ukraine has attacked industrial facilities there using drones. It's not clear which facilities were targeted, but the city is home to a large oil refinery. In Ukraine, Kiev's mayor says Russian airstrikes hit the city's southern bridge for the second day in a row. Lawyers for the Tennessee death row inmate Krista Pike have urged the governor of the US state to commute her sentence after she survived two lethal injections. The convicted murderer is in a critical condition in hospital. Ione Wells reports from Nashville, Tennessee.
3: It's been an extraordinary turn of events here in Tennessee. The state that tried to kill Krista Pike twice then took her to hospital to try to save her life. Her lawyers don't know the extent of damage to her brain, as her medical information is confidential. We still also don't know what went wrong during the attempted execution. A curtain was closed for a period, shielding Pike from view before an ambulance arrived, although witnesses recall hearing her say that she felt like her arm was going to burst. It's still unclear if Pike will survive.
0: Ione Wells reporting. World News from the BBC. More than 400 schools across France will be closed today, with classes taught remotely, as student demonstrations are expected to continue. On Thursday, police made 2,000 arrests as students blockaded schools to complain about overcrowded classrooms and rundown facilities. At least two schools were set on fire. The governor of New York State has appointed a special prosecutor to investigate a woman's allegation that she was gang-raped by fellow students at a fraternity house near Cornell University in 2024. Governor Kathy Hochul said she'd lost faith in the ability of local prosecutors to oversee the investigation. The move follows a public backlash over the failure to bring charges against the alleged rapists. Two US-made F-16V fighter jets have arrived in Taiwan, part of its move to upgrade its military capabilities to deter a potential attack from China. They're the first of an $8 billion deal for 66 of the aircraft approved during President Trump's first term. Beijing, which claims the democratically governed island as its own territory, opposes US arms sales to Taiwan. The deadline for Manchester City Football Club to appeal against the ruling that it's guilty of artificially inflating its revenue through sham sponsorship deals expires later today. City officials deny any wrongdoing. Here's Andy Swiss.
4: In their appeal, Manchester City will claim that key sponsorship deals were part-funded by the Abu Dhabi government, not by the club's owners, as the Independent Commission had concluded. City's biggest sponsor, Etihad Airways, are owned by the Abu Dhabi government, and under Premier League rules, state-owned entities are allowed to sponsor clubs. The Commission have rejected this argument from City as untrue and an attempt to conceal the realities of the disguised funding scheme. But City claim the Commission's decision contained clear material errors.
0: Andy Swiss reports.

0: reporting. That's the latest. BBC News.
1: Thank you very much for that news. 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
2: In the programme today, student protests and almost 2,000 arrests in France. And we'll talk to a doctor who has advised the legal team of Krista Pike, the woman on death row in Tennessee who survived an execution attempt.
1: We welcome your messages as ever. 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
2: We start this hour in France then, where around 400 schools will remain shut today as the authorities expect mass student demonstrations to continue across the country. Both high school and university students are demanding action over overcrowded classrooms, teacher shortages and run-down facilities. Clashes with police have been reported in Paris, Marseille, Lille, Lyon, Nantes and Strasbourg. And the authorities have said almost 2,000 arrests were made on Thursday, with around 300 police officers injured. The Prime Minister, Sébastien Lecornu, has summoned a crisis response meeting. Now, earlier on Newsday, we heard from Alice, a student at a university in Paris, who's been taking part in protests outside of her former high school.
3: Ever since Macron came to power, it has consistently decreased. We had student poverty increasing over the years, and also crowded classrooms increasing in all parts of the countries, and especially inequalities between high schools. In the country, there is a lot of inequalities between territories, and especially in the Parisian suburbs, where high schools have less financial means than even private high schools in Paris.
2: We get more on this with our Paris correspondent, James Waterhouse, who joins us live now. Good morning to you. How widespread were these protests then?
4: They were very widespread, to answer that directly. I mean, when you consider that just over a week ago, this was a demonstration staged by a handful of teachers in the Île-de-France region around Paris in France, it has effectively snowballed since then. We've seen, you know, as of yesterday, we've seen 1,000 colleges, the French equivalent of colleges, be affected by this. We've seen almost 300 demonstrations right across France in every corner of the country, where we've seen also more than 1,000 arrests, according to the authorities. This is about, for teachers and their unions, this is about working conditions. These demonstrations have coincided with planned union walkouts, among public service walkouts. But what strikes you, certainly when we were mingling with demonstrators yesterday, is how students have also wanted to take up the mantle. They saw images of what happened in the Île-de-France a week ago. They've turned out themselves. A feature of these demonstrations have been the blockading of schools with wheelie bins, with fires and the like, which has been condemned by the government. But I think what the latest from the Prime Minister, as you were saying, is the government is saying we're at the stage now with the protests where legitimate political protest or protesters are being phased out by those who want to incite trouble and cause damage. That is the claim. We are seeing, you know, quite significant damage over the past 24 hours. We saw a high school set fire to in Nantes, but you know, in the main, for the students, and I think there's an online movement as well, it's about those who live in the suburbs, the outer districts, the poorer districts of French cities, who feel that their schools aren't as well funded, aren't as well looked after as the privately funded, privately run schools in the more central parts of the city.
2: Yeah, and when we spoke to that student protester a little bit earlier, she made the point that she felt that the primary responsibility for any violence lay with the police, with their heavy-handed response. So perhaps that gives a sense of what some students, at least, are feeling. Unpack for us a little bit how all this feeds into the politics of the country, with elections coming, with perhaps some political involvements in the protests as well.
4: Yeah, I mean, we spoke to quite a lot of, you know, eloquent students who were, you know, between 15 and 18, who had a real firm grasp of what their gripe was. You know, this is a country with one of the biggest public debts in Europe. The issue of inflation,
5: as of now, fuel prices are big subjects, big sort of talking points ahead of the presidential election in 6 months' time. A feature of this presidential election is the growing prominence of parties from the far left and far right. I mean, on the far right, you have Marine Le Pen, who is the current front runner to be the next president, if you go according to polls, which obviously comes with caveats. And there is a huge level of engagement on the far left among the young. Now, the LFE party has been accused by centrist ministers who cite intelligence sources saying, look, they've whipped this up. They've incited people to blockade the schools and cause as much disruption as they have. That is something the LFE deny. But where we were in the Saint-Denis region of northern Paris, the LFE mayor, the new mayor appeared and people were chanting his name. I challenged him. I said, look, are you whipping this up? Is this something you are looking to make political capital from? And he said, look, those who make that argument, well, aside from it being, I'll use a more polite term, rubbish, they need to reflect on the fact that we are talking about children. And I think, you know, in France, there is a huge, I think there is a heightened level of political engagement among different age groups. And when you look at standards of living and what people would want to change, you know, and you look at the widespread nature of these demonstrations, this is clearly going to be one of the central issues that will be debated about and people will vote on in 6 months' time.
2: France has a very strong tradition of protests, of strikes, of civic action in various forms. Is there the possibility for then this to spread, to expand?
5: I think the ministers are planning for that. You know, the organisers have planned more demonstrations for next week. And as you mentioned, the police, you know, it is a difficult balancing act when, you know, the French riot police aren't exactly known for their soft touch. You know, when we've seen demonstrations before with Paris Saint-Germain football fans, the fireworks tend to go off among demonstrators. It doesn't necessarily mean they're always violent. But the police will often go in, certainly with adults, with the use of quite powerful tear gas, and they will control things quite robustly in quite a muscular way. When you're talking about minors demonstrating, you know, it's obviously commands a different kind of approach. Where we were, the police were standing off a bit, the kids were demonstrating, fireworks were going off. But in other parts of the country, they have been criticised, something that they have had to defend themselves over.
2: James Waterhouse, our correspondent in Paris, thank you very much indeed.
1: A death row inmate said to be the first woman to be executed in Tennessee for more than 200 years is receiving life-saving medical care in a hospital in Nashville after she survived two attempts by Tennessee to execute her via lethal injection. Krista Pike was sentenced to death in the mid-1990s for the murder of 19-year-old Colleen Slemmer, an attack she carried out alongside her then-boyfriend. Her lawyers are calling for her sentence to be commuted to life in prison after enduring what they called chemical torture. Tennessee has suspended all executions for the rest of the year while it investigates the incident. I've been speaking to Dr. Joel Zivert, who has been a medical advisor for the legal team of Krista Pike.
6: I understand that she's a patient in an intensive care unit. I know that she sustained some significant injuries to her arms, where the injected pentobarbital, you know, ended up in the tissue and not in the veins. She's still an active patient, you know, still alive.
1: We understand from Krista Pike's defense team that they don't have that much information about her current medical condition. Why is that?
6: Because when Krista Pike is a prisoner, of course, her rights to privacy, you know, are very much curtailed. But as a patient, she falls under a different set of rules that may protect her privacy in a much, you know, more stringent way. And now that she's in the hospital, I'll tell you that it's likely, by the way, that she's shackled there, even if she's deeply unconscious. That would be what they would do. But that there will not be, you know, permission, just general permission to access her health records. Those are still protected. We need to have permission from her healthcare power of attorney to release information at this point. I'd be interested myself to talk with the medical team or even to travel to where she is. to examine her myself, or at least to, you know, speak to the team. If given an opportunity, I certainly would do that.
0: So how would her lawyers get that permission? Would that mean that they go to court to request for that information?
6: No, you know, I think they're speaking with her medical power of attorney, which she has. You know, it becomes extraordinarily tricky also, because what would Krista want to have done to her? Would she like to be restored to health so she could face execution again? Or would she like to be allowed to die? Hard to know. Such conversations, you know, did not take place in advance of her current situation, I mean, as far as I know.
0: As an ICU specialist, what would be happening in the hospital at the moment in terms of the care she'll be receiving in the hours after undergoing this botched execution?
6: I would treat a person like her, you know, as someone who had been poisoned. Poisoning, like what she sustained, you know, can impact her level of alertness. And so under that circumstance, it might be needed to immediately secure her airway, to so-called intubate her and attach her to a mechanical ventilator. There might be problems with the strength of her circulation. Ironically or unironically, she'll have intravenous placed now by experts who know how to do this much better than the state does. And through those intravenouses, she'll receive now life-saving as opposed to life-taking medications that will support her blood pressure and help her body to start to heal. Her kidneys may have been injured. If she had significant injury to the muscles in her arms, then muscle pigment, something called creatinine kinase, can leak into the circulation. And that pigment can deposit itself in the kidneys and cause the kidneys to fail. And in the worst case, you know, she might need dialysis to support her. And she'll need round-the-clock constant care. She'll have a nurse and physicians and others, you know, looking at her very closely.
0: You reviewed Krista Pike's vascular records, her medical records, before this attempted execution. What did you find?
6: So Krista has a kind of a story of having difficult veins. What it suggests here is that in the past, when she has tried to, you know, have intravenouses for, again, for treatment purposes, it's always been difficult to find veins that are suitable. The other problem that she had is something called thrombocytosis. This is a medical condition where the number of platelets are a cellular or, you know, a blood component that are involved in clotting, are unnaturally elevated in her. Now, admittedly, her degree of thrombocytosis is not severe, but present enough. And so I raise the concern that in patients like that, they sometimes can be prone to clotting. So if you take a small vein like Krista has, and then you add on top of that, a tendency towards clotting, it's no wonder that the veins, when they're cannulated and then, you know, flushed with a very large and rapid volume of a very caustic substance, it's no wonder that the veins would just burst. That seems to be what has happened.
0: The officials involved in this attempted execution, this failed execution, have said that they followed the correct procedures. But considering what happened with this attempted execution, where do you draw the line between a performed execution and cruelty, would you say?
6: Let's just consider what you just said. So if they followed their procedure, then their procedure is clearly flawed. Because what happened was that Krista Pike was not executed. She was just tortured. What a lot of this concerns or turns on is the idea that an execution and punishment in America cannot be cruel. And in fact, lethal injection itself was invented because outwardly it appears to be a benign and bloodless and quasi-medical procedure that replaced, you know, more dramatic methods of execution that the public felt was cruel. Prisoners, you know, on death row, they know this about lethal injection. And in fact, I was involved earlier with three prisoners in Tennessee who were facing execution, and they all elected to die by the electric chair as opposed to by lethal injection. They feared lethal injection more than they feared the electric chair.
0: In terms of what happens next, one of the questions is what kind of injury or damage, prolonged damage, will Krista Pike face? And you mentioned you've worked on other cases with prisoners facing death row. Is there the possibility of compensation? Does this open a new legal route for her?
6: The state is immunized by statute to prevent this very kind of case. So there is no legal mechanism to Krista Pike that she can come back at the state and sue them. All that she can hope for, I suppose, is that her execution will ultimately be commuted to some other sentence. My experience, again, in death penalty states is that after they believe enough time has elapsed, they will come back after her and try to kill her, you know, either by lethal injection again or by another method.
0: And that was Dr. Joel Zivert, who has been a medical expert for the legal team of Krista Pike.
2: This is Newsday on the BBC World Service with Catherine and James in London. Here are our headlines. The United States has urged European countries to tap their diesel reserves to help address a global shortage that has caused prices to soar. We're going to look at that in just a couple of minutes. Also, as we've been hearing, hundreds of schools in France are expected to remain closed today as student unrest continues. And President Putin has again warned that Russia is prepared to use nuclear weapons if its Baltic territory of Kaliningrad is attacked.
0: Let's get the latest sports news now with Isaac Fannin. Hi, Isaac.
7: Hello there. Yeah, on Sunday, Ireland will take on Israel in a home match in the UEFA Nations League, except the game will not take place at home in Dublin. It will happen approximately 2,600 kilometres away in Serbia, Bačka Topola to be precise. That's because of the tense political backdrop that has shrouded this game ever since it was announced earlier this year. Many in Ireland have called for their team to boycott the matches because of Israel's actions in Gaza, and it's led to consternation between the two nations. Let's speak to sports correspondent at the Irish Times, Gavin Cooney, who is currently at the airport on his way to Serbia. Gavin, just run us through why these two matches have been so contentious.
8: Hi there. Yes, I mean, Ireland were drawn against Israel in the Nations League draw back in February, and straight away there was pressure on Ireland to boycott the games because the Football Association of Ireland, in a first for any football association across UEFA, last November passed a motion among its delegates formally calling on UEFA to suspend Israel from their competitions, citing the breaking of two alleged breach of two of UEFA's statutes surrounding the organising of games on illegal settlements in the West Bank and a failure to implement a proper anti-discriminatory policy against Arab footballers. So the FAI had almost staked out their position last year, and then the membership and the wider football community in Ireland put big pressure on the FAI to boycott these games. The FAI said that they wouldn't, that they would press ahead. They made the case to their members as regards the financial implications of not fulfilling the fixtures. They got a relatively narrow mandate at a subsequent vote to go ahead and fulfil the games. The pressure remained on, however, which ended in chaotic scenes in Debrecen in Hungary last Saturday on the eve of the game. Ultimately, the decision appears to have come down to the players. The Bolton Wanderers goalkeeper Gavin Bazunu withdrew on the eve of the game, saying that he, on moral grounds, that threw open the issue among the players. Some players considered withdrawing with Bazunu. There were hours of deliberations and talks. The game genuinely came close to being not being fulfilled. But at the final moment, following a vote among the players, the FAI said, we're going to fulfil the game. Mm-hmm. So they played in Hungary last Sunday. Ireland won 3-0. Results in a football context always make everyone feel a bit better about everything. And following a positive performance and reception from fans in Dublin against Austria last night, Ireland will travel to Serbia to fulfil the second game this Sunday.
7: Why do you think, Gavin, that Ireland have taken such a strong stance against Israel? Doesn't feel like when Israel play other countries that there is such a level of this level of discourse?
8: In a football context, it's reflective. excuse me, it's reflective of the broader national public opinion. I mean, it was notable last week amid all the football talk that the Taoiseach Micheál Martin gave a powerful speech before the United Nations General Assembly, saying that when the full story is told, that the world will be shamed by what has happened in Gaza. My colleague at the Irish Times, Fintan O'Toole, pointed out that this is highly unusual for Ireland to stand up on a stage like that and effectively make an enemy of any nation, given this is a country that even stood neutral during World War II. A former Taoiseach Leo Varadkar has said that the Irish sympathy and empathy with the Palestinian cause is also rooted in understanding a history of colonialism. I think his exact phrase was like, our history has echoes of theirs, or something along those lines. So that they are among the reasons, I think, as to why the Palestinian cause in Ireland has engendered such sympathy obviously Ireland is routinely described as the most pro-Palestinian country in Europe. At a formal political level, Ireland has formally recognised the state of Palestine. So, you know, the football story that we've seen over the last week is merely a downstream of all of that and proof that this idea that sport and politics don't mix is simply untrue.
7: Gavin, really, really great getting your insight there. That is a sports correspondent at the Irish Times, Gavin Cooney.
2: Hi, Stefan, thank you very much indeed. Now, just a few minutes ago, we were mentioning conversations which the US is ramping up pressure on the EU about diesel stockpiles. UK and EU have had conversations too, conversations about the US banning exports as well as diesel prices rise. Archana Shukla on our Singapore business desk is here with the latest. So what's going on exactly?
9: Well, there is growing chorus from the United States, with President Trump saying that he may ask European Union countries to release stockpiles. There is U.S. Treasury Secretary Scott Bessent, who's saying that, you know, U.S. cannot alone bear the burden of rising diesel prices. The other countries must step in and release stockpiles like the European Union. And that is, you know, kind of ramping up pressure. And we had the UK's energy minister and some of his counterparts from the European Union member states talk about scenarios if this happens. Should they be releasing stockpiles or not? What must be done? Because, you know, we are also staring at winter months coming, where already the supply of diesel in the global market is yet not certain. And there are a lot of ifs and buts that these member states and the energy ministers here would be discussing. But there is definitely a lot of pressure from the United States on EU and UK to release stockpiles.
2: Yeah. And if the US does actually ban exports, what happens?
9: Well, for now, US has somewhere in the recent months become the supplier of diesel for the last resort. You know, we've had the Iran war squeeze supplies from the Strait of Hormuz. We've had Ukrainian strikes on Russian refineries that has also limited the available global diesel supplies, and that has pushed up prices quite a lot globally. And it has been at record highs. And the US is saying that they would ban exports so that they can reel in prices in the domestic market, because rising diesel prices in US is becoming a big political concern, especially ahead of the midterms next month. But if they go ahead, you know, experts say it's not an easy solution. It would, harm relationships. It could harm the global supply of diesel, and prices would go up further in the global market. And also it could inadvertently lead to rise of gasoline prices, because you need diesel to make that.
2: Archana Shukla, our business presenter, thank you very much indeed. 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
1: Sudan's war has produced the worst humanitarian crisis in the world. So how can it be resolved? We'll speak to a leading Sudanese politician.
0: UN experts on summary and arbitrary executions tell us why he's concerned about the attempt to execute Christa Pike in Tennessee.
1: And in sports, we'll look at the crisis at Manchester City.
2: BBC News with Moira Alderson. The United States has urged European countries to use their diesel reserves to address soaring prices. The Treasury Secretary Scott Bessent said Americans shouldn't carry the burden alone. More than 400 schools across France will be closed today as student demonstrations are due to continue. On Thursday, police made 2,000 arrests after students blockaded schools to complain about overcrowded classrooms. President Putin says Russia is prepared to use all of its weapons, including nuclear ones, if Kaliningrad is attacked. The area is isolated from Russia by Polish and Lithuanian territories. Lawyers for the Tennessee death row inmate Christa Pike have urged the governor of the US state to commute her sentence after she survived two lethal injections. She's in a critical condition following the event and is receiving life-saving care after the failed execution. The governor of New York State has appointed a special prosecutor to investigate a woman's allegation of gang rape by fellow students at Cornell University in 2024. No attackers have been charged. The governor of the Russian city of Volgograd says Ukraine has hit local industrial facilities with drones. The city is home to a large oil refinery. In the Ukrainian capital, Kyiv, the mayor said Russians attacked the city's southern bridge for the second time. Two US-made F-16V fighter jets have arrived in Taiwan. They're part of an order of 66 to upgrade Taiwan's military capabilities to deter a potential attack from China. A deadline is expiring today for Manchester City Football Club to appeal against a guilty of all charges ruling about breaches of the Premier League's financial regulations. That's the latest BBC News.
1: Thank you very much for that news. Hello, welcome to Newsday from the BBC World Service with James and Catherine in London.
0: Coming up, we'll discuss the prospects for peace in Sudan with a leading politician who's been at the forefront of the country in times of peace and war for many decades. We'll hear too from a UN expert on summary and arbitrary executions. Why is he concerned about the botched execution of Christa Pike in the US?
1: In sport, Isaac Fannin will bring us the latest on the crisis at Manchester City. As ever, we welcome your messages. Our text number is +44 77 86 20 50 85.
0: Sudan continues to be gripped by a devastating conflict, a power struggle between the Sudanese armed forces and the paramilitary Rapid Support Forces, or RSF, which broke out in April 2023. Well over 10 million people have been displaced since then. Famine has been declared in several parts of the country. By some estimates, more than 150,000 people have been killed. And the fighting continues. In recent weeks, the UN has said there's been a sharp increase in the number of refugees fleeing the country into neighbouring Chad. Sudan has a long history of conflict in many parts of the country, leading to the separation of South Sudan in 2011. And this conflict comes after popular protests that overthrew Omar al-Bashir, who'd been in power, a military man, for three decades. One of the people who for many decades fought against Omar al-Bashir as part of the Sudan People's Liberation Movement, or SPLM, and then was that organisation's presidential candidate in 2010, is Yasser Arman, a veteran Sudanese politician then. Welcome to the programme. We want to, if we can, diagnose the problems of Sudan and then perhaps look at some solutions. I mentioned the histories of conflicts from even before independence in 1956. You say that one of the causes of this conflict is the collapse of Sudan's rural economy. Why?
3: Because, as you know, thank you, James and Catherine, for inviting me today and this morning. Generally in Africa and especially in Sudan, there is a huge problem of that rural areas are collapsing, they abandon being attended to by the central government, and they are no longer producing livestock, agriculture, and all, and they are producing millions of poor people, especially the youth, and the youth are resorting to be part of militias, looking to have any sort of income, and therefore this is a real issue. Without addressing it, Sudan is not going to have stability. Even the urban areas are becoming rulers, because many are going from the rural areas to the cities, where they have no any, they are not employed, there is no income. So this is a real issue of how to address the collapse of the rural areas to end the war in Sudan.
0: You were a disciple of John Garang, the SPLM's great figure, who talked a lot about the centre and the periphery, the fact that Khartoum had so much power and resources, whereas areas like Darfur or South Sudan, where he was from, were neglected. And I guess your analysis now builds on that, that there had been decades of neglect of those rural economies by the Turkish, by the British, by subsequent Sudanese governments. Why has this problem proved so difficult to resolve? Was there simply not political will among Sudanese politicians?
3: It is because the due to the parasitic mood of development in Sudan, a minority clique, corrupt ruling class, that are not ready to go to people to address their need, and instead of taking peoples to town, we should take towns to peoples, as John Garang used to say. We are still pursuing
0: development in every village, basically.
3: Exactly. We are still pursuing the same vision, the new Sudan vision, that we should have a new socio-political dispensation that will give provide dignity for all, provide development, and provide human rights for everybody in the country. And especially the diversity of Sudan. Sudan is a very diverse country, and it needs a correct nation-building project.
0: You, in the SPLM or SPLMA, the armed movement, took up arms against the state. You have fought for those sort of rights that you were talking about. And we see now warring parties, whether it's the Sudanese Armed Forces, whether it's the RSF, your former colleagues in SPLM North, Darfuri rebel movements, a plethora of different armed actors in Sudan fighting. What do you say to them today? Is armed struggle the way to bring genuine democracy in Sudan, or is there a different approach?
3: Well, armed struggle in many parts of Africa failed to bring social justice and democracy. And therefore, we are no longer for armed struggle. We are for peaceful struggle, peaceful exchange of power. And therefore, what is there between the RSF and the Sudan Armed Forces is not bringing, only is bringing misery, killing people, genocide, crime. The only bus is the bus of the December Revolution.
0: The December Revolution against Omar al-Bashir, those civic protests, civilian protests against the military leadership.
3: Absolutely, power has to be for the people, and the legitimacy is for the people of Sudan. They have been struggling for long. The armed struggle is not an answer to our question. What is the answer is to depend on people's power and to involve people in change, in social change, and the road to democracy. It is to go through the struggle of the peoples.
0: But how do you bring people back to the forefront when they are confronted on all sides by men with guns?
3: Despite the current situation, as you are following the situation in Khartoum, there is discontent, people are regrouping, and there are strikes of the teachers, lecturers of the university, even the business the class. They could not live in this daring situation. And therefore, the Sudanese people, they have all the experience. Even during this war, they are trying to regroup. And I'm sure that the December Revolution is still alive, and it is going to bear fruits, and it is going to defeat the war. The war came especially by the agitation of the Islamists and the political Islam, is to end the story of the December Revolution. But it is far from ending, and it's going to come back again.
0: The Islamists as a political movement then were Omar al-Bashir's group, pushed out, as you say, in those protests. Why do you see them as being so central to what is happening right now?
3: Because there is a state capture. They capture the state, and they the resources, they are looting the resources of the Sudan, and they have a project inside and outside Sudan. They pose danger to Sudan and to Africa, because Sudan is a very diverse country. They do not respect rights of women, the diversity of Sudan, right of different religious faces in Sudan. They are ideological trend. They are very narrow. They don't have a wider social base. They only resort to repressions and dictatorship. This is the only prescription they are having for the Sudanese people.
0: Your criticism then is of the Islamists, who are seen as close to Sudanese armed forces and General Abdel Fattah al-Burhan, his whole side of this conflict. What about the rapid support forces? Because for many, they have been credibly accused of one, perhaps two genocides in Darfur in just the last 3 years.
3: They committed many war crimes, and they don't have solutions despite the slogan they are raising. But their practice, practically, they are killing people. They don't have answer to the big question of the future of Sudan. Also, the SAF, the Sudan Armed Forces, need to delink themselves from the Islamists. This is very important, and to build a professional army that for all Sudanese, and that reflects the diversity of Sudan. This is very important for us to go out of this war. We need to disband the militias, and we need to build an army that belongs to the people, not belong to a political party like the Islamic movement.
0: To get to that point then, a point where there's a civilian government, where the will of the people is respected, what truly needs to happen? Does it need, for example, much more international pressure?
3: Absolutely. First of all, you need to, in the regional and international community, they need to have a joint plan, and they need to consult the pro-democracy anti-war movement in Sudan. And they need to see what exactly Sudanese people want. The Sudanese people, as you said in your introduction, from 1955, there is wars in Sudan. We need to address the root causes of those war and to build a new dispensation. And this would only come when we respect the will of the Sudanese people. And especially at this point of time, the African Peace and Security and the United Nations Peace and Security, they should come together, and they should take a unanimous decision of a humanitarian ceasefire. Humanitarian ceasefire is the key to change the whole picture in Sudan today. The humanitarian situation, though, the victims in Sudan are bigger than Ukraine and Gaza combined together.
0: Yasser Rahman, thank you very much indeed.
3: Thank you, James.
1: You're listening to Newsday from the BBC World Service with James and Catherine. A reminder of our top stories. The United States has urged European countries to tap their diesel reserves to help address a global shortage that has caused prices to soar. Hundreds of schools in France are expected to remain closed today as student unrest continues. And President Putin has again warned that Russia is prepared to use nuclear weapons if its Baltic territory of Kaliningrad is attacked.
0: We're going to return to the US state of Tennessee, where lawyers for Krista Pike, the death row inmate who survived two lethal injection attempts on Wednesday, say she is in a critical condition in hospital and receiving life-saving care. In response, the state governor has halted all executions for the remainder of the year and ordered a third-party review to determine exactly what occurred. Krista Pike, now 50, was sentenced to death in 1996 for the murder of 19-year-old Colleen Slemmer, an attack she carried out alongside her then-boyfriend, Tadarul Ship.
1: Well, the UN's human rights chief has said the prolonged suffering sustained by the convicted murderer, Krista Pike, when she survived two lethal injections, was abhorrent and cruel. Volker Turk urged the US state of Tennessee not to authorise another attempt at executing Krista Pike. Well, we can now speak to the UN Special Rapporteur on extrajudicial, summary or arbitrary executions, Maurice Thibault-Binns, who joins us from France. Welcome to Newsday. Before the botched execution attempt, you had warned that executing Krista Pike amounted to torture and a gross violation of human rights. What's your reaction now that she has survived this botched execution attempt?
4: Well, good morning, Catherine. Thanks for reaching out for my opinion on this horrific set of events, which I qualified yesterday as a flagrant breach of the universal and absolute prohibition of torture and of the right to life, which actually prohibits the imposition of the death penalty in violation of international law. Also reminding Tennessee authorities, both the courts and the governor, that any further attempt to execute Mrs. Pike would compound this. Back in August this year, just a couple of months ago, I sent a letter to the US authorities and the Tennessee government and courts with a detailed description of all the considerations that
1: Thibault-Binns, I'll give you a moment. I don't know if you need to catch your breath. So you were just telling us there that you wrote a letter to the authorities in Tennessee. What were your concerns ahead of this attempted execution?
4: Yeah, sorry, there was a hic in the communication there. My letter to the authorities in August actually outlined all the elements that prove beyond reasonable doubt that the ordeal that Ms. Pike has endured during her most of her life in death row amounts to torture and other cruel and inhuman treatment without any doubt. Starting from the fact that she was, sorry, there was another problem with the communication there. I apologize for that.
1: Carry on, please.
4: I was about to mention the fact that her trial back in 1996 was flawed by the fact that the defense counsel was inefficient. They didn't bring to the attention of the jury the fact that she had endured a childhood of extreme abuse, including repeated rape, that she had a lifelong mental disability, a bipolar disorder, which actually can explain moments of frenzied behavior. And if those elements would have been considered back then, the sentence would have been much more lenient for the horrific crime that she did commit and admitted to committing. This all happened back in 1995-96, when there was a widespread moral frenzy in the United States, driven by unproven claims of organized satanic cults. Now, she actually was accused of that. And it is unquestionable that the jury was influenced by that public paranoia in passing sentence. What is really disturbing is that during nearly 30 years of her death row ordeal, multiple appeals to both the local and federal and Supreme Courts in the United States failed to consider all these elements to commute her death penalty to a lifelong sentence.
1: Just on that, also Mr. Thibault, yes. It's important to let our audience know that these arguments, as you say, were put forward to the Supreme Court and federal courts in the country, and they all agreed that this execution should go ahead. But looking at what's happened here in terms of the procedure of this botched execution, witnesses reported that she was still breathing, moving after the drugs were administered. Does this incident constitute torture under international human rights law, as you've argued before?
4: Without any question, Catherine, and I actually substantiated all the medical and forensic arguments to prove beyond reasonable doubt that the death penalty as an imposition of a punishment, and especially at the time of execution, amounts to torture, in a report that I submitted to the United Nations in April this year. This is a report which actually precisely asks the question whether the death penalty in any of its forms amounts to torture or other cruel and inhuman treatment. And the conclusion is taxative, based on updated both medical and forensic knowledge that we have today to prove that any method of execution, including the methods used to try and kill Ms. Pike, actually amount to torture. There's no question about that. So based on all those facts, the urgent call from my mandate and other UN human rights mechanisms, and actually the international community, is for the Tennessee authorities to commute Trista Pike's death sentence. Governor William Byron Lee from Tennessee, he claims to be a pro-life politician. Now, I don't want to give lessons on morals, but it is worth reminding the Pope's assertion that it is impossible to be pro-life and pro-death at the same time, coupled to which the prohibition of torture is absolute and universal. So not commuting the sentence in this case will amount to a gross violation of human rights and a moral failure of all kinds.
1: Maurice Tidball-Binns, UN Special Rapporteur on Extrajudicial Summary or Arbitrary Executions. 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
0: This is Newsday on the BBC World Service. Isaac Fallon's here with the sports.
5: Yeah, so later on Friday, Manchester City will likely submit their appeal against the Premier League's guilty verdict around breaches of its financial rules. Here's the BBC's Andy Swiss.
6: In their appeal, Manchester City will claim that key sponsorship deals were part-funded by the Abu Dhabi government, not by the club's owners, as the Independent Commission had concluded. City's biggest sponsor, Etihad Airways, are owned by the Abu Dhabi government, and under Premier League rules, state-owned entities are allowed to sponsor clubs. The Commission have rejected this argument from City as untrue and an attempt to conceal the realities of the disguised funding scheme. But City claim the Commission's decision contained clear material errors. Their appeal will be heard by a different panel to the original hearing. The length of the appeal process is unclear, but senior football figures have told the BBC that any sanction should be announced before the end of the season.
5: Unparalleled coverage of that story at the BBC Sport website. In 2018, Manchester United legend Sir Alex Ferguson suffered a brain hemorrhage. 4 months later, he was back at Old Trafford watching the team he made the most successful in English football history play. And he was given a rousing reception. Speaking to the BBC's Nina Warhurst, he spoke of the feelings he had when he went back to the stadium.
7: I was terrified, actually. I wish I could say I was comfortable. I wasn't. And then, of course, this loud applause was heart-rending, you know. And my wife was with me, and she was nearly crying, you know. One of these things, I think that there was a generosity of her support and recognising my time there. It was a long recovery, really, about 7 or 8 months. I wasn't allowed to travel or drink or anything like that. I always remember my grandsons coming to see me and I lost my voice. I couldn't speak.
8: Were you frightened?
7: When I can't talk, I must be frightened. So I think the NHS is one of the most significant parts of British history.
8: Let's go to Govan High School. It's 1955. You're 13 years old, your first cup final, and you say about this, this was the moment I realised I really enjoyed winning medals.
7: We beat Castle Cup 6-0. I scored two. So the starting point of a career was there, and that's one I can look back in with great satisfaction.
8: The flat that you lived in, the tenement flat in Govan in Glasgow, it was the making of me. It's where I developed my inner confidence from my mum and my drive to succeed from my dad.
7: He was so proud of us, you know. And he was a hard taskmaster because I maybe scored a hat-trick, I scored a goal, and my mother would go, "Oh, it's great, son." My dad says, "He never shoots. He never shoots. It's impossible."
8: So keeping you in your place, not letting you get carried away 100%. With yourself. Yeah. Let's go forward to 1963. Alex Ferguson is 21 years old, playing for St Johnstone. Flu strikes the squad.
7: Yeah.
8: All of a sudden, Alex Ferguson's off the bench. Yeah. What happens in that match?
7: Well, I think it was the third person to score a hat-trick against Rangers at Ibrox.
8: Ever?
7: It's incredible. It changed my life. And I say this to some young people. Don't miss the biggest opportunity in your life. It's recognising it.
8: Let's jump forward to a 3-0 win against Bolton at Old Trafford. It's 1995. You'll never win anything with kids.
7: Yeah. We worked real hard getting youth into the club again. They became the spirit of Manchester United. And apart from the great abilities they had, the desires, they played games as if they really meant it.
8: Yeah. Was there any point at which you thought, this might go wrong?
7: I know, I'll tell you what I believe in myself. I had a belief in young people because if you give them the opportunities, there's two things that happen. They become real stars and they can remain loyal to you as a manager.
8: Could you read out from this? This is a notepad. I'm quite interested in the words that you've written here. Can you read some of them out?
7: Entry into preparation relied on instinct and knowledge of game, tactics, qualities, leadership, make decisions, preparation, determination, motivation, Churchill, Montgomery, battles, religion, armoury, patience, observation, withdrawal, McGrath, authority, presence, control, ins. Ins, the last one.
8: An ins.
7: He's crept in there.
8: So what is this stream of consciousness that you've written down here? You know, just words that you're thinking, yeah, remember these,
7: yeah,
8: words.
7: It refers to a lot of things, the words in itself.
8: Oh, Montgomery, Churchill, ins, OK.
7: I couldn't escape them.
5: That is Sir Alex Ferguson speaking to Nina Warhurst. He's actually releasing a new book called The Games of My Life. There's a BBC article on this at the BBC Sport website.
9: Isaac, thank you very much for that.
0: Yeah, greatest Premier League manager ever?
5: I mean, listen, I would say so. His achievements at Manchester United, unparalleled, kind of led them from obscurity when he took over in 1986 to, you know, I think 13 Premier League titles he won in his time. So yeah, I would argue definitely the greatest manager of all time. Some would argue, of course, Pep Guardiola. But yeah, given the events of this week, it's perhaps maybe led to a little bit of a stain on his period in charge. But yeah.
0: Well, I thought it was interesting about that Ferguson interview was hearing him laugh, hearing him be so jovial, because you're sort of used to seeing him on the side of the pitch screaming at the referee, or his famous hairdryer treatment of his players, giving them abuse at halftime if they haven't played well. It was nice seeing maybe another side of him.
5: Yeah, it's almost like, you know, Beyonce has an alter ego, right?
0: We've got Alex Ferguson to Beyonce.
9: Sasha Fierce. Yeah. Oh, wow, okay.
5: Ferguson, when he's not managing football teams, has an alter ego, or he has an alter ego when he's managing, and when he's not, he's just normal, happy, jovial Sir Alex Ferguson.
0: I'm just waiting for the Beyonce Ferguson duet. I mean that
5: would be great.
0: Sell records, wouldn't it?
5: Yeah, absolutely. I would buy it.
0: On that bombshell, Isaac Fannin, thank you very
9: breaking
0: much.
9: Breaking news there, yeah.
0: That is perhaps Broken News Day. We are leaving you now for the rest of the week. Have a good weekend. Bye-bye.

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Thanks for joining us. This is KSUT Ignacio, KUTE Ignacio, KDNG Durango, KUUT Farmington, KUSW Flora Vista, and KPGS Pagosa Springs. We can also be heard in Cortez, Mancos, Silverton, and online at ksut.org. 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

Coming up after the news, the science show inspired by the news, and this week, move over, James Bond. International spying is the latest job that might be taken by AI, as OpenAI reported that a so-called rogue agent managed to hack into secure sections of the Australian government's healthcare system. This inspires stories of infiltration from the world of science, including hacking in the clouds. No, not servers, we're talking actual clouds to try and induce rain in parched parts of the world. We'll be talking about the pathway hijacked to get drugs past our body's barriers and the Trojan horse mechanism similarly used by all sorts of microbes to get into our brains. Plus, the skills that help a bird catch the cuckoo in its nest. That's coming up after this.

0: the stage now with the protests where legitimate political protesters are being phased out by those who want to incite trouble and cause damage.
1: The United States has urged European countries to tap their reserves of diesel to help address a global shortage that's caused prices to soar. The Treasury Secretary said American farms and businesses should not be left to carry the burden alone. Here's our business reporter, Archana Shukla.
2: Diesel prices globally have gone up post the Iran war, but also there are Ukrainian strikes on Russian refineries that has also led to depleted global supplies for diesel. And in this scenario, US somewhere has become like a supplier of diesel of the last resort for many of the countries. And that is also pushing up prices locally for the domestic consumers, domestic motorists in the US. And it is becoming a big political concern ahead of the midterm elections, and the White House wants to be seen as doing something.
1: President Putin has reiterated that Russia is prepared to use all of its weapons, including nuclear ones, if its Baltic territory of Kaliningrad is attacked. He was speaking at a foreign policy forum. Our Russia editor Steve Rosenberg was there.
3: President Putin warned that in the event of a direct attack on Russia, for example, on the Russian exclave of Kaliningrad on the Baltic Sea, the issue of use, he said, of all weapons at Russia's disposal will inevitably and immediately be on the agenda. Referring to European states that supply weapons to Ukraine, Mr. Putin commented, "I'm not saying that we intend to launch strikes tomorrow against the territory or the facilities of countries supplying arms to Ukraine. However, it is a threat we must clearly understand, assess and keep in mind."
1: The governor of the Russian city of Volgograd says Ukraine has attacked industrial facilities there using drones. It's not clear which facilities were targeted, but the city is home to a large oil refinery. In Ukraine, Kyiv's mayor says Russian airstrikes hit the city's southern bridge for the second day in a row. You're listening to World News from the BBC. Lawyers for the Tennessee death row inmate Krista Pike have urged the governor of the US state to commute her sentence after she survived two lethal injections. The convicted murderer is in a critical condition in hospital following the failed execution. Her lawyers don't know the extent of any damage to her brain, as her medical information is confidential. OpenAI has fired three researchers for allegedly mishandling sensitive information amid increasing calls for greater artificial intelligence safeguards. A spokesman for the US firm told the BBC the staffers had acted outside established procedures and violated its safety policies. OpenAI did not name them, but at least two were involved in safety research. Two US-made F-16V fighter jets have arrived in Taiwan, part of its move to upgrade its military capabilities to deter a potential attack from China. They're the first of an $8 billion deal for 66 of the aircraft approved during President Trump's first term. Beijing, which claims the democratically governed island as its own territory, opposes US arms sales to Taiwan. The deadline for Manchester City Football Club to appeal against the ruling that it's guilty of artificially inflating its revenue through sham sponsorship deals expires later today. City officials deny wrongdoing. Our sports correspondent Andy Swiss reports.
4: In their appeal, Manchester City will claim that key sponsorship deals were part-funded by the Abu Dhabi government, not by the club's owners, as the Independent Commission had concluded. City's biggest sponsor, Etihad Airways, are owned by the Abu Dhabi government, and under Premier League rules, state-owned entities are allowed to sponsor clubs. The Commission have rejected this argument from City as untrue and an attempt to conceal the realities of the disguised funding scheme. But City claim the Commission's decision contained clear material errors.
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5: The hugely popular series Slow Horses is currently drip-feeding episodes from its sixth series, and I'm hooked. The premise, for those who haven't seen it or read the Mick Herron books it's based on, is a spy world, but one as far from the glamour of James Bond as you can get. Imagine a world where spies make mistakes, and your most useless, lazy or antisocial colleagues are all banished to a special department for D-grade operatives. There's a world of relatable joy here, that even spies can be thwarted by red tape in a large bureaucratic organisation. I met a colleague in the BBC who was the closest thing that

We, in our large bureaucratic organisation, have to a spy. He worked undercover, infiltrating gangster gangs. He told me that the expenses department owed him thousands of pounds because he wasn't getting receipts for food or drink. He said there's no way that he could buy a round in a bar and then ask for a receipt without blowing his cover. I'm delighted by the idea that next time James Bond asks for a martini, shaken, not stirred, he'll also be asking, and can I get a receipt with that? I'm Marnie Chesterton. From the BBC World Service, this is Unexpected Elements.

0: And joining me today, we have two global science journalists ready to take a step into the unexpected. In Wolverhampton, in the UK, Paul Adepoju. Hello, Paul.
1: Hello, Manin, and hi, listeners. It's always fun for me to be on this show. Many thanks for having me on today's programme.
0: Oh, lovely to see you again. And in Bucharest, Romania, Andrada Fiscatan. Hello.
2: Bună, Mani. Bună, Paul. Hello.
0: Now, I'm talking spies because this is the show that spies on the stories hitting the news agenda. And each week we take one headline and we use that to inspire an episode's worth of science stories. We bring in experts, archive audio, emails from our listeners, and it all starts with that one headline. Human spies are so last century. Let's get AI to take those jobs.
3: Now comes news of the first known AI hacking attack on a foreign government. Australia said an OpenAI agent breached its national health data portal in June.
4: The AI agent accessed both public and non-public files.
5: But what is an AI agent? Think of it like this. An AI chatbot answers questions, but an AI agent gets things done. They can be unpredictable and carry out tasks in unintended ways with unintended consequences.
0: And oh boy, what an unintended consequence. Yes, this is the story that OpenAI, the company behind ChatGPT, is also the company behind hacking into an Australian government website. So this is the first time that this has been done by a so-called rogue artificial intelligence agent. And unlike actual secret agents, the AI agents can't be locked up for espionage. But at the time of us recording, OpenAI have scrapped the rollout of their latest AI GPT 6.1 Astra system, which performs tasks like browsing the web and using apps by itself. So their head of safety said the new system didn't quite meet the bar of the company's standards. That is our starting point. So we're going to be talking spies, infiltration, secrets, double dealing. Andrada, you are a tech journalist who often covers cybersecurity and sneaky infiltrations. Do you have a favourite story you'd like to share with us?
2: I do. And it's a story from the history of tech, which I enjoy a lot. So picture this, Marnie. The year is 1986. It's the Cold War. The KGB is hunting secrets. And there's Cliff Stoll, an astronomer turned IT guy at a lab in California. And one day, his boss asks him to check why the lab's computer accounts are out by 75 cents. So Cliff conducts an investigation and he realizes that a hacker has sneaked into the system. And that person is using the lab's computers to get into American military networks. I won't give you spoilers, but if you want to know more about it, I highly, highly recommend a book written about this incident by Cliff Stoll himself. The book is called The Cuckoo's Egg.
0: Speaking of cuckoos, can I just point out that they are one of nature's masters of infiltration, aren't they?
2: Yeah, or at least they try to be. They're known for sneaking their eggs into other birds' nests, and they fool the birds most of the time. But it turns out there's this small blackbird in southern Africa that's remarkably good at detecting cuckoo eggs. The fork-tailed drongo. So an African cuckoo lays an egg in a drongo's nest and hopes the drongo will raise the cuckoo cheek. And the stakes are pretty high here because if that cuckoo cheek hatches, it can push the drongo's eggs out of the nest.
0: Okay, but cuckoos are massive and you mentioned small black birds. I mean, maybe the cuckoo's egg is kind of different looking to the other ones?
2: Well, to the untrained eye, broadly, drongos and cuckoos lay eggs that are pretty similar in size, color, and markings. Both species lay eggs that are pale or darker and may have speckles of different nuances, so the eggs are quite similar visually. Fun fact, sometimes researchers themselves couldn't tell the difference between eggs from the two species when they had a basket full of eggs in front of them.
1: Well, that is quite fascinating. I'm curious to know if scientists themselves are unable to easily spot the differences between these two types of eggs, how will the drongo actually manage to see these particular eggs differently?
2: Well, that's interesting, because the drongo isn't asking, does this look like a drongo egg? It's actually asking a more clever question. Does this look like my own eggs? So each female has her own egg style, just like an artist. So a cuckoo's egg can look perfectly convincing as a drongo egg in general, but still look wrong beside the eggs of this particular drongo's nest.
0: So, I mean, is this a bit like spotting a forged signature?
2: Exactly. Cuckoos can mimic the whole range of drongo eggs, but to fool one particular drongo, the cuckoo's egg has to look like the eggs already in the nest. And that is difficult. Researchers Jess Lund and her colleagues did a clever experiment. They put an egg from one drongo's nest into another drongo's nest and then checked whether the parents kept it or removed it. That let them see how much of a difference the birds would tolerate. The researchers then used those results to model what would happen to real cuckoo eggs placed in drongo nests. And the answer might surprise you. The researchers predicted that drongos would reject about 94% of cuckoo eggs.
0: Wow. Okay, that is impressive. Andrada, thank you very much. Paul, where are you going to take us next on our journey through the sneaky science of infiltration?
1: Thanks, Manny. I've got something that seems to be a unique kind of infiltration, which is getting medicine to the back of the eye.
0: Okay, niche. I don't think I've ever needed to get medicine to the back of the eye. Is it particularly difficult?
1: Not even eye drops? It is, but it's really, really quite difficult to get medicine targeted to the back of the eye. But the eye itself has a barrier that is designed to keep things out. And it makes it very difficult for a drop to actually reach the retina, which is located at the back of the eye. So researchers in China, they did something, they've been doing something that is quite interesting. They have been studying this and they have tested a possible way to get eye drops through to reach the retina. And they've been looking at using tiny bubbles that are referred to as exosomes. And researchers were able to isolate these exosomes from a slightly unusual source. And listeners, it's from pig semen.
0: Semen
1: of pigs. And though it's important to note that these aren't really the sperm cells themselves, and the proposed eye drops doesn't involve these pig semen directly.
0: Well, that's a comfort. So it is the source of these exosomes. And what are so special about these tiny exosomes exactly?
1: So they are very, very difficult to see. We may not be able to see them with our naked eye. They are quite microscopic bubbles that are surrounded by a membrane. And the researchers found that these particular bubbles can get past the barrier that is at the front of the eye. And they are able to do this by briefly loosening the tight connections that exist between cells. And so the strange idea here is to use these exosomes, using them essentially has a type of parcel or a delivery vehicle that helps the drug make its way into the eye rather than relying on the drug to find its own way inside.
2: That's fascinating, Paul. And I was wondering, what is it that they actually put inside the parcels?
1: So inside the parcel is an experimental treatment, which is aimed at retinoblastoma. For those that don't know, retinoblastoma is a rare type of eye cancer that mainly affects young children and affects the retina at the back of the eye. So the team in China, they successfully added a molecule to the exosomes to help these parcels target these tumor cells. And they found that it seemingly worked so effectively in mice that had this type of cancer, and the drops were able to reduce the growth of tumor. The drops also were able to preserve the function of the retina. And so that is a really intriguing proof of concept for a way of delivering something that is very useful to a particular place that is very, very difficult to reach in any part of the body.
0: Okay, so if you're looking for something that targets cancer cells in the back of the eye, will this be replacing any existing retinoblastoma cancer treatments anytime soon?
1: I'm afraid the journey is still long ahead. So we've not gotten to that point yet. These were laboratory and mouse experiments and not a treatment that was tested in people. The human system is so much different from the system of the mouse. So we have to consider that. And which means there will still be bigger questions to ask about issues like safety, manufacturing, and whether the same delivery route would work well enough in human eyes. But I consider this to be a lovely example of scientists finding a possible route through a biological barrier and doing this by using some very, very unexpected inspiration.
0: Thank you, Paul. Now, listeners, if you want to add your two cents to this show, you can email us. The address is unexpected@bbc.co.uk, or you can send us a voice message or a message on WhatsApp. The number is +44 330 678 3080. You can even write to us. We love a postcard. The address is Unexpected Elements, BBC World Service, Cardiff, CF10 4GA. Still to come on the show, cloud hacking for good, as we talk about making it rain. That's after this.
6: Hello, it's Robbie here, and it's time for this week's Unexpected Elements quiz. Now, writing academic research papers isn't always the most exciting part of a scientist's job. So researchers in Sweden decided to make things a little bit more spicy when it came to putting pen to paper. What started as a bit of fun turned into a competition that lasted for years. So what were these scientists hiding in their academic research? Was it A, lines from nursery rhymes, B, Bob Dylan lyrics, or C, quotes from Shakespeare? I'll give you those again. What were these scientists in Sweden hiding in their academic research? Was it A, lines from nursery rhymes, B, Bob Dylan song lyrics, or C, quotes from Shakespeare? Have a think about it and I'll have the answer later in the programme.
0: You're listening to Unexpected Elements from the BBC World Service. This week, after an AI agent hacked into an Australian government website, we've been talking about the science of infiltration. Sneaking into places gets a bad reputation, but what if we could use it for good? To get water to places that desperately need it? I'm talking about hacking clouds. The real ones, not servers. To help us out here, we have Dr. Bart Hiertz, professor in atmospheric science at the University of Wyoming in the US. Hello, Dr. Hiertz.
7: Hello.
0: Welcome to Unexpected Elements. Thank you for coming on the show. And what is cloud seeding?
7: Well, cloud seeding is a type of artificial man-made infiltration, if you like, into clouds in order typically to increase precipitation at the surface, falling as rain or snow. So it's a man-made intervention into the weather. There's two types of cloud seeding, essentially, and they're both operationally used in arid, semi-arid countries across the world. And the two techniques depend on the environmental temperature, I guess. When clouds are relatively warm, they stay above freezing. Like in warmer countries or relatively shallow clouds, technique called hygroscopic seeding is used, whereby large condensation nuclei are inserted into cloud in order to create relatively large drops that then trigger the collision coalescence process to make raindrops.
0: When you say condensation nuclei, do you mean sort of tiny bits of stuff that the water can grab onto and make a raindrop?
7: Yeah, exactly. They are hygroscopic or hygrophilic dust particles. So the water forms around it, that condenses upon it, and it forms relatively large initial cloud droplets that start to collide with other droplets and then coalesce to form raindrops and fall out. Oftentimes clouds, especially over continents, they remain rich in small droplets, no more than about 10 to 20 micron, and no precipitation falls from them ever. They may stay for days drifting across a continent. But then other times, especially maritime clouds, tend to have larger droplets from which this collision coalescence process can occur more readily. Anyway, the other type of cloud seeding is called glaciogenic, and this refers to the injection of ice nucleating particles. So not condensation nuclei, but rather ice nucleating particles that trigger the formation of ice in what is called a supercooled liquid cloud. A cloud where droplets remain droplets, but are unstable at temperatures below freezing.
0: I know that there's a substance called silver iodide, which is really crucial to cloud seeding. Can you tell me why it's so important?
7: Yeah, so silver iodide is the most commonly used ingredient in ice nucleating particles or glaciogenic cloud seeding. It activates a supercooled droplet at temperatures as warm as minus 6 Celsius, about 20 Fahrenheit. So it's not quite at freezing. It has to be cold, but not extremely cold. It is typically dispersed pyrotechnically. It's burned, essentially. A propane flame combines with a stream of these particles, AGI, silver iodide, and that's dispersed in the atmosphere from the ground or from a airborne platform, such as an aircraft or a drone or even rockets. The idea is to disperse these particles into a supercooled liquid cloud such that ice initiates in them. And then the reason why this is done essentially is because ice grows at the expense of supercooled liquid. So once you have a few ice crystals dispersed across a cloud, the droplets will typically evaporate and then freeze onto the ice particles. They will then grow to snowflakes and fall out.
0: Nice. Bringing Andromeda in.
2: It feels like there are a lot of known unknowns in this field. I was wondering if you had a huge grant, if you were able to study whatever you would like to, what is that one question you would like to find the answer to?
7: For me, the big million-dollar question remains, does cloud seeding work? We've done some field work where we've flown downwind of aircraft that release silver iodide ice nucleating particles in the supercooled liquid clouds, and we've seen clear evidence that it does work in conditions where there's almost no natural precipitation. And so, in principle, we've indicated that it does work. But the question remains, how effective is it in increasing surface precipitation, especially across an entire season?
0: Paul?
1: I wanted to approach it through the lens of long-term and probably how reversible is the effect of cloud seeding?
7: Well, unlike the climate change, with the cloud seeding, it's quite reversible because, as I said, it's short term. It's a matter of hours. At the longest days, these dust particles disappear very quickly from the system. And so it's something that you can stop immediately. And in fact, it is done to target very specific weather systems, a storm system that moves through a target area is then targeted for over the course of a couple of hours to a day or so at most.
0: But aren't there issues with spreading kind of silver iodide throughout a cloud? I mean, silver's got some antimicrobial properties, right? Surely you don't want that spreading nanoparticles of that all over the place.
7: Yeah, there's that concern, certainly, especially if it's released in large concentrations, say from a ground station. The idea is that it's mixed into cloud and then dispersed over a large area, such that the concentrations in the soil, in the ecosystem, in the streams, remains small. And in many cases, you know, the two campaigns I've been involved with, there was an environmental assessment requirement, and they did samples. And what we heard as part of those projects is that the enhanced concentrations of silver were generally not detectable above background concentrations. But nevertheless, especially in close proximity to ground-based generators of silver iodide, there may be enhanced concentrations. And it's been written about in the literature. They've measured larger concentrations in that antimicrobial that can affect the soil health and also the stream water.
0: So could you, do you think, use cloud seeding to solve water crises in the years to come?
7: It may help in small amounts. In many places, water scarcity is a long-term problem and cannot really be solved by cloud seeding. In effect, the best clouds to seed tend to be the maritime clouds because of lack of naturally occurring ice nucleating particles and abundance of supercooled liquid in such a cloud. So along coastal areas, up and down the west coast, especially towards Alaska in the US, maybe Western Europe, Northwestern Europe, places like coastal Norway, for instance, should be excellent for cloud seeding. But, you know, they get so much natural precipitation, who cares, right?
0: Exactly, that's the problem. Oh, look, I can make it rain a lot off the west coast of Ireland.
7: Yes. So good clouds don't occur all that common in the dry places. That's a challenge.
0: Well, Bart Hertz, thank you so much for coming on to Unexpected Elements and telling us about infiltrating clouds and cloud hacking.
7: Thank you very much. I enjoyed the opportunity.
0: So rogue AI infiltration has taken us to cloud infiltrating of a non-computer-based kind via sneaky cuckoos, equally sneaky drongos, and drugs we can smuggle past barriers in the body. Still to come on the show, the barrier in your brain to keep it safe and the worrying ways that microbes can infiltrate it. That's on Unexpected Elements after the news.
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0: Coming up after the news, more stories of infiltration from the world of science, including the Trojan horse strategy used by all sorts of microbes to get past our blood-brain barrier into our brains. I talked to the researcher who says its consequences are linked to diseases like Alzheimer's. Plus, we'll be seeing faces in things with stories of pareidolia and the tale of long-distance dog travel in Africa.
1: BBC News with Moira Alderson. More than 400 schools across France are closed today following days of unrest about overcrowded classrooms and rundown facilities. The Education Minister will hold talks with student representatives to try to calm the protests, which saw thousands of arrests and at least two schools set on fire. Washington has urged European countries to use their diesel reserves to address soaring prices caused by the US and Israel's war on Iran. The US Treasury Secretary said Americans shouldn't carry the burden alone. President Putin has again warned that Russia is prepared to use nuclear weapons if it considers its Baltic territory of Kaliningrad to be under attack. Moscow has accused NATO of preparing to blockade the territory. Meanwhile, Russian strikes have again halted traffic across a key bridge in the Ukrainian capital, Kyiv, and have restricted transport across a second one. City authorities also say at least one person was killed when a residential building was hit. Protests are due to take place in Delhi and Mumbai, calling for the resignation of the country's Elections Commission chief. The protesters accuse the commission of manipulating voter rolls in ways that favour the governing Hindu nationalist BJP. Lawyers for the Tennessee death row inmate have urged the governor of the US state to commute her sentence after she survived two lethal injections. Krista Pike is in a critical condition following the botched execution. The head of the US House Committee on China has strongly criticised Starbucks for opening branches in China's Xinjiang. John Molinar said the company had chosen to ignore the plight of Uyghurs and other mainly Muslim minorities in the region. And a deadline for Man City Football Club to appeal against a decision that it broke the Premier League's financial rules is due to expire today. That's the latest world news from the BBC.
0: This is Unexpected Elements from the BBC World Service. I'm Marnie Chesterton in Cardiff in the UK, and I'm joined by
2: Andrada Fiscotani in Bucharest, Romania.
0: And
3: Paul Adepoju in Wolverhampton here in the UK.
0: So welcome, welcome panel. Now, this is the show that always likes to make space for a story that may have passed by, you know, the headlines of international news. So what happens is that one of the panel brings a show and tell in story form. And I will award you pointless bonus points if it's related to the theme of the show, which, let me remind you in hushed tones, is about subterfuge and infiltration after an Australian government website was infiltrated by artificial intelligence. More specifically, what OpenAI are labelling a rogue agent. So, who's got a story to share? Paul.
3: So the story starts in Zambia with three young African wild dogs leaving their family park. And what happens in a wild dog park is that they have the leading male and the female that are the ones that produce the pups. So these particular brothers, they embarked on a journey from the Kafue National Park. And the aim of that trip, they went in search for a chance to start a family of their own. So the researchers followed one of them using a GPS collar. These three brothers, they've successfully clocked up to 4,126 kilometres.
0: Wow. So 4,000 kilometres is quite the distance. I mean, that's a long way to go to go and start a new family. Is that how far they ended up from home?
3: No, that is not what happened. So that number is the sum total of every twist and turn that they embarked on. These three brothers, they navigated roads and places where people live. And along the way, they actually ran into their own sisters who had left the same park 2 weeks earlier. And after that reunion, the brothers turned back near a city and retraced about 200 kilometers of their route.
2: Oh, so they saw their sisters? Did they stay together?
3: Yeah, that happened only for a day. So the brothers and sisters, they were looking for unrelated dogs to start new parks with. And later on, the brothers nearly found some of their own because their path passed within 1.6 kilometers of four females from a different park. But the females had been there 6 days earlier. So after walking for thousands of kilometers, they actually missed a possible match by less than a week.
0: Oh, this is like a kind of sliding doors rom-com in dog form. Is there a happy ending? Did any of them manage to settle down and form new families?
3: Yeah, we all love a happy ending. So the three brothers did settle in a new area, although the researchers had no evidence yet that they had successfully bred. The GPS trail suggested one of the sisters may have been caught in a wire snare, and another kept returning to the same spot. When this is happening, the indication after studying wild dogs is that they make this trip when a member of their pack has been trapped.
0: What does all of this tell us about connecting these wild dog populations?
3: So these journeys show the dogs can still travel between distant wildlife areas, but a journey alone does not connect populations. They have to survive. They have to meet unrelated dogs, and they also have to have pups. The researchers found little evidence of that from this trip so far, and keeping the route between protected areas safe, especially from wire snares, could probably give the dogs a better chance at life.
0: Paul, can I ask, I don't really know anything about African wild dogs. Are they threatened in any way?
3: African dogs are very, very popular. They are seen in several African countries. So at the moment, they are not at the risk of going into extinct, but every life of a dog actually matters. And that is what I think this story is all about, and how human activities put their life at risk.
0: Can I ask, Paul, why? Why out of all of the stories that missed the headlines, you wanted to share this one?
3: This is not just a story of migration. This is not just a story of infiltration. It's also the story of how human activities impact nature. And it also brings more clarity into the fact that, well, look at how far these wild dogs are actually going because they have a mission and they have a target in mind.
0: Well, 4,000 kilometers is quite the odyssey. So well done, African wild dog brothers. Andrada, any dog stories from Romania you'd like to share?
2: Have the two of you seen videos with stray dogs riding public transport on their own?
0: No.
2: Because there are a couple of videos like that on social media, and these happens in several places in Eastern Europe, including in Romania. There's a dog riding a bus here, and there's also the famous Boji from Istanbul, and he was photographed hopping on buses, trams and ferries and so on. We know they do get aboard, but we don't know why they do it and whether they have a plan or a clear destination. This is still an open question for science. More research is needed into this to understand canine navigation. But what do the two of you think?
0: I think this might be a field of zoology that sort of carries on, that expands more and more now that we're in a human-dominated world, because, you know, there will be fewer opportunities to observe dogs in the wild, but more opportunities to observe dogs navigating public transport systems across major cities in the world. Thank you, Andrada. Thank you, Paul. And just a reminder that any tales of long distance dog travel, or I don't know, any dog related science needs to be sent imminently to unexpected@bbc.co.uk. Now, I put the call out because I do love it when you get in touch. And this is the bit where we pick through what you've been sending us and read out some top tips. Let's open the inbox and see what you've been talking about. So last week, we talked all things pareidolia. Are you aware, Paul, Andrada, is this a term that you've come across before?
2: the idea of seeing faces everywhere. Yeah.
0: I see it in cheese graters. People see it in the side of buildings or the front of cars. And I did put a call out saying, look, if you've got anything that you'd like to share with us, I just want to say thank you. You did not disappoint. Thank you for all of the images that have been making me giggle. And here are some of the best. Alexia sent us this. Here's a recent pareidolia encounter from a very glamorous bathroom of a shop in New York. Sort of two screws for eyes and then some more screws that have fallen out of... Anyway, it's a sad-looking bathroom face. That's what I take that to be.
2: Yeah, maybe a bit angry as well. I don't know why. It sends a negative vibe.
0: Yeah, and then talking of worried, this is a very concerned face that listener Liz sent us from her wardrobe. And it's those knots that you get in wood grain, sort of making a face that looks a little bit like Winnie the Pooh looking worried.
2: I'm tempted to find names for these objects, like human names.
0: I love this. We are three science journalists empathising with a wardrobe door. That's unexpected elements for you. It's not just photos. There are some messages too. They're a bit more audio friendly. Andrada, do you want to read this?
2: Sure. Kristen in the US got in touch to say, after listening to your show talking about faces in objects or pareidolia, I remember a thought by Leonardo da Vinci. He believed that one can see faces and figures in the grain of wood or other materials, which reflects his idea that the imagination can perceive forms in abstract patterns. He often encouraged artists to train their minds to recognize these shapes as a way to enhance their creativity and drawing skills. So it's definitely not a new phenomenon.
0: Wow. So Leonardo da Vinci is not just a pioneer in inventing things like the helicopter. He also nailed pareidolia probably a few centuries before science gave it a name. So before we could manufacture to the highest degree and, you know, make beautifully even surfaces, I imagine there would have been a lot more in the way of natural materials like wood and many more faces staring back at us, right?
3: So suspect that we've always seen faces in wherever we see around us. Back in Nigeria, something that is routinely seen, somebody would be looking at the lines on the palm of a child. Somebody would say it looks like a specific message in Arabic language. People would look at the sky, at the clouds. They would talk about it looking like the face of somebody that died several years ago. So people connect, we see faces in everywhere that we look at. And I think it is a testament to the creativity of the human mind to see things anywhere we look.
2: And it's a nice feeling to know that the world smiles back at you, if you want.
0: Lastly, you'll remember that we talked about facial recognition and facial similarity last week. And we've had a message from Charles in the US. Paul, do you want to read this one?
3: Yes, a friend of mine pointed me to your most recent podcast. As I'm an identical twin, I found the part about facial recognition via iris or fingerprint matching to be interesting and, in my experience, accurate. Many of our friends who are twins report that they can each unlock their siblings' phones. For years, my brother has been able to unlock my smartphone with his face, but I wasn't able to unlock his. With the latest model, however, I'm also able to unlock his phone with my face. I suppose this might be useful someday in emergency.
0: As we discussed last week, identical twins may be able to fool the face unlocking software on your phones, but your fingerprints will still be different. So there.
3: Yeah, but what gets me is that a different phone model changed the result for these two brothers. I'd love to know what changed in the way the phones check a face.
0: Moral, have a Nokia and write everything down on bits of paper. I don't know. Now, thank you for all of your messages. We really do enjoy reading them. If you've got anything to add to our recent episodes, do get in touch. The email is unexpected@bbc.co.uk and the WhatsApp is +44 330 678 3080.
4: Hello, it's Robbie again. Earlier, I asked you, what were some scientists in Sweden hiding in their academic research? Was it A, lines from nursery rhymes, B, Bob Dylan lyrics, or C, quotes from Shakespeare? And the answer is B, Bob Dylan lyrics. A group of scientists at the Karolinska Institute spent years sneaking Bob Dylan references into research paper titles. And the prize for whoever managed the most references before retirement? Not a Nobel Prize, just a free lunch. But perhaps there was scientific benefit too. Researchers at the Leibniz Institute for Economic Research in Munich, Germany, have found that papers with catchy, memorable titles are much more likely to be noticed and cited by other scientists. So maybe those Bob Dylan-loving researchers weren't just entertaining themselves, they were also making their work harder to ignore.
0: Now we're at that part of the show where we interrogate our inbox and try our best to help one of you answer a question, a scientific mystery that you've been pondering but haven't been able to solve yet. It's time for Ask the Unexpected. Now, this week, we've been talking all things infiltration, from nests to bodies to clouds. What about hair and its ability to infiltrate parts of our bodies? Well, John has been in touch this week with this question for Ask the Unexpected. Paul, do you want to read this?
3: Sure. John says, I've gone bald, but what I would like to know is why hair is growing in places where it shouldn't, places like my ears. And my eyebrow seems to have a mind of their own.
0: That's great. So John wants to know why hair has stopped growing on the top of his head, but seems instead to have sprouted out of his ears and his eyebrows. Well, we have an answer for you, John. We got in touch with Desmond Tobin, Professor of Dermatological Science at University College Dublin in the Republic of Ireland.
5: So it is a biological paradox in that the same conditions that drive hair off that man's head in terms of not actually driving it off, but miniaturizing it over time so it's now cosmetically invisible. That process is the very same process that's driving the enlargement or elongation of the hairs that appear on his eyebrows, inside his nose and on his ears. So it's particularly noticeable in men because men have higher androgen levels. Androgens are male sex hormones, particularly recognizable from testosterone and the more active dihydrotestosterone. The follicles on different body sites have different sensitivities to these same hormones. So some are relatively insensitive and others are hypersensitive. So the miniaturizing follicles on the scalp of a balding man's head shrink over time under the influence of these hormones. But as we age, other parts of our bodies, like eyebrows and ears, those hair follicles become increasingly sensitive to the same hormone and start to grow for longer. And as the growth phase is elongated, you end up with these slightly wildish eyebrow hairs and ear hairs.
0: Okay, so hormones drive this, and especially so in men, though women do have them as well. But why does it lead to baldness?
5: We don't really know why the same hormone can do the completely opposite stimulation of follicles. My late dad, who was bald even earlier than I started, but he was always amazed that we were sending humans to the moon and still we couldn't get hair to grow where we wanted or stop hair grow where we didn't want it. If we did know that, perhaps we could control hair growth a little bit more successfully than we currently do.
0: Okay, so it's still a mystery. I love his dad's analogy about we can get people on the moon but not solve the everyday problem of baldness. Arguably not an issue that needs solving. I have four bald and very beautiful brothers. Panel, do you have any other scientific mysteries that you're surprised we haven't sorted yet? Paul?
3: Yes, I keep coming back to the common cold. We can do remarkably sophisticated things in medicine, yet there is no single cure for that everyday sniffle. And part of the difficulty is that many different viruses can cause what we call a cold. So, yeah.
0: Thanks, Paul. Thank you, John, for your question. Thank you, Desmond, for the answer. If you have a burning science question, why not let us attempt to answer it? The email address is unexpected@bbc.co.uk. Each week, I have the chance to take our theme and link it to a story I'd like to tell, usually with the help of the BBC's cavernous archives. But this week, I've taken the chance to bother a scientist instead, because I have a story to tell of the impenetrable fortress in our heads and work to show that it is being infiltrated. Now, until recently, the brain was thought to be devoid of microbes, largely because of something called the blood-brain barrier, which is a specialised membrane that keeps pathogens and toxins in the blood out of the brain. Professor Richard Lathe at Edinburgh University told me that the iconic work establishing the blood-brain barrier as a secure fortress involved injecting blue dye into a mouse.
6: It's very easily visualised. If you take a mouse and inject some innocuous blue dye into a vein and then have a look at the brain, all the tissues are blue, the brain remains white. That's the blood-brain barrier, and it's a means to keep small molecules out of the brain.
0: So, the blood-brain barrier is there to protect our most special and sensitive organ. Richard says there's a problem with the idea that it's keeping our brains pristine.
6: That's wrong. That's just plain wrong.
0: That's unfortunate. A couple of years back, after mounting evidence found signs of bacteria, fungi and viruses in brains, Richard's group looked for as many microbes as they could find in human brains donated to Edinburgh's Brain Bank. So, how many did they find?
6: Oh, thousands. What we find in brain is just a typical pathogens, you know, Staphylococcus. And these are the streps, there's E. coli, Candida, they're all there.
0: So how are these bacteria getting into the brain past this barrier? Paul, you were talking about exosomes to get medicines past barriers in the eye. Are you surprised that there is something similar going on? There's a leaky barrier in the brain.
3: Yeah, I'm not surprised at all, because the brain has a number of channels, a number of transportation mechanisms to get things across to the brain and away from the brain. So it's expected with such a robust and elaborate system.
0: Okay, so it looks like things like molecules of dye aren't getting past the blood-brain barrier, but there is something similar happening to your exosomes in the barrier in the brain.
6: The major route of microbes getting into brain is through what they call a Trojan horse mechanism. It's well known that if you have a brain infection or you have a brain condition, that then host cells like macrophages and B cells and T cells, they can get into brain through specialized mechanisms which allows them to go across the blood-brain barrier. So host cells, it's not a barrier to host cells. Of course, if any microbe gets into a host cell, then the host cell will transport them into the brain. And that's called the Trojan horse mechanism.
0: That's annoying. So the gaps in your system that you need to let all of the elements of your immunological defences get into your brain to help you, that's being hijacked by all sorts of viruses and bacteria. The thing is this necessarily a problem? Because you do find microbiomes everywhere. And I know at the moment that scientists are swabbing everything and finding colonies of bacteria everywhere. And gut, skin, scalp, feet, we are a bunch of walking microbiomes. And when it comes to our gut microbiome, I know that that's fairly useful for all sorts of things, not least helping us digest our food. So What I wondered was, is there a brain microbiome on purpose? Are there some microbes that confer any kind of benefit by being there? Sadly, he hasn't found anything yet.
6: We haven't managed to find any microbes which correlate with normal cognition. Because when you do the subtraction, you can do it both ways. You look at those enriched in, let's say, in Alzheimer's disease, and those enriched in normal. Didn't find any enriched in normal. But there's a key thing here, which is that to some extent, the brain microbiome is a subsection of the gut microbiome. And we know that the microbes compete with each other. And I think it's fair to say that it's very likely that if you have a totally normal gut microbiome, that will prevent you from picking up microorganisms like Candida, which get into brain. So yes, you could potentially, by manipulating the gut microbiome, prevent overabundance of pathogens which later get into brain.
2: So if you can eat the right microbes for your gut, does that mean that those are likely to get into your brain?
0: Yeah, the analogy that I think of here is with gardening. And so if you've got a bunch of plants in a bit of your garden, then that bit of garden is less likely to be colonized by weeds because there's something growing there. But if you weed and don't plant anything else there, then the fastest weed to replace it will colonize that space. So what I'm saying is that while you might not necessarily be able to stop microbes from getting into your brain, if you've got non-pathogenic microbes in your gut, those are the ones that are going to be travelling through your blood system, and those are the ones that are likely to get into your brain. And if I can just play a little bit, because this is a clip that Richard mentioned something extraordinary, and you know that sort of kefir and kombucha and yogurt have a lot of so-called beneficial bacteria. Well, take a listen to this.
6: There's a long history about people suspecting that the reason why Bulgarians live much longer is because they eat lots of yogurt. And this may be true.
0: So, Andrada, since Romania shares a border with Bulgaria, can I get your insights into Bulgarian yogurt? What's going on with it? Why is it so special?
2: I can confirm it tastes great. I think the bacteria is called Lactobacillus bulgaricus. And I do love a good Bulgarian yogurt.
0: There we go. Good for your taste buds and all good for your gut microbiome. And by extension, potentially good for your brain's microbiome too. We're out of time, so I'm going to have to leave it there. Just a reminder that we started with an overreach from our AI overlords. So a so-called rogue agent from OpenAI managed to infiltrate secure sections of the Australian government's healthcare system. And we used that as our peg to share stories of infiltration from the world of science, including hacking clouds for rain, hijacking exosomes to get drugs past our body's barriers, and the skills that help a bird catch the cuckoo's egg smuggled into its nest. It just remains for me to thank today's rogue agents, the panel. In Bucharest, Romania, thank you, Andrada Fiscatan.
2: Thanks, Marty.
0: And in Wolverhampton in the UK, Paul Adepoju. Thank you.
3: Thanks, Marty. I've had fun today. Thanks for having me.
0: I'm Marty Chesterton. The producer was Dan Welsh, with Alice Lipscomb-Southwell, Imi Harper and Robbie Wojciechowski. Do join us next week for more Unexpected Elements.

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Thanks for joining us. This is KSUT Ignacio, KUTE Ignacio, KDNG Durango, KUUT Farmington, KUSW Flora Vista, and KPGS Pagosa Springs. We can also be heard in Cortez, Mancos, Silverton, and online at ksut.org. 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

0: This is Alex Ritson with the newsroom. Hundreds of French schools remain closed as student protests turn violent with buildings set on fire. A diesel crisis looms as Donald Trump threatens an export ban and the US pressures Europe to release its strategic fuel reserves.
1: We know that France, Germany and Italy, they're sitting on reserves. I think they would love to have a cooperative path forward with the United States on how we get more diesel to market.
0: The latest botched execution in the US changes few minds on the merits or otherwise of the death penalty.
2: A number of the other reporters I was with in the witness room had witnessed multiple executions, and none of us had seen anything like that. It was definitely a disaster.
0: New York's Attorney General has appointed special prosecutor in the case of an alleged gang rape at Cornell, one of the world's most famous universities. And not baby shark. A grey shark called Bukangi becomes South Korea's new obsession. First, the latest world news.
3: BBC News with Moira Alderson. France's Minister for Higher Education has vowed to continue dialogue with student groups to try to resolve nationwide protests over the condition in French high schools. More than 400 schools across France are closed today due to the unrest, along with 40 universities. Alice, a student at a university in Paris, has been taking part in protests outside of her former high school.
4: Ever since Macron came to power, we had student poverty increasing over the years, and also crowded classrooms increasing in all parts of the countries, and especially inequalities between high schools. In the country, there is a lot of inequalities between territories, and especially

0: from the European Union about the issue.
1: Traffic has again been halted across a key bridge in the Ukrainian capital Kyiv and restricted at a second one after repeated Russian drone strikes. The city has been under intensifying aerial bombardment, with its infrastructure increasingly targeted. There have been more civilian casualties, with the authorities reporting one death after an apartment building was hit. The governor of the Russian city of Volgograd says Ukraine has attacked industrial facilities there. Andrei Bocharov did not specify which facilities were attacked, but the city is home to a large oil refinery. Meanwhile, President Putin's reiterated Russia is prepared to use all its weapons, including nuclear ones, if its Baltic territory of Kaliningrad is attacked. He was speaking at a foreign policy forum. Here's Steve Rosenberg.
2: President Putin warned that in the event of a direct attack on Russia, for example, on the Russian exclave of Kaliningrad on the Baltic Sea, the issue of use, he said, of all weapons at Russia's disposal will inevitably and immediately be on the agenda. Referring to European states that supply weapons to Ukraine, Mr. Putin commented, "I'm not saying that we intend to launch strikes tomorrow against the territory or the facilities of countries supplying arms to Ukraine. However, it is a threat we must clearly understand, assess, and keep in mind."
1: Steve Rosenberg reporting. BBC News. The head of the US House Committee on China has criticised as morally bankrupt a decision by the coffee group Starbucks to open branches in the Xinjiang region. John Molinar said the company had chosen to ignore the dire plight of the Uyghurs in a region where no American company needed to do business. The United Nations has previously warned of possible crimes against humanity in Xinjiang. Protests are due to take place in India's two biggest cities today, calling for the resignation of the country's Elections Commission chief over controversial changes to electoral roll procedures. The youth-led Cockroach Junta Party and a separate coalition of student activist groups have urged their supporters to take to the streets in Mumbai and Delhi. Opposition groups have accused the election chief of manipulating the electoral list to favour Prime Minister Narendra Modi's BJP. The French state-owned supercomputer manufacturer Bull has reopened its main factory in the western city of Angers to double its production capacity. The plant is the only factory in Europe dedicated solely to building the supercomputers crucial to the artificial intelligence sector. The deadline for Man City Football Club to appeal against the ruling that it's guilty of artificially inflating its revenue through sham sponsorship deals expires today. City officials deny any wrongdoing. Andy Swiss reports.
3: In their appeal, Manchester City will claim that key sponsorship deals were part-funded by the Abu Dhabi government, not by the club's owners, as the independent commission had concluded. City's biggest sponsor, Etihad Airways, are owned by the Abu Dhabi government, and under Premier League rules, state-owned entities are allowed to sponsor clubs. The commission have rejected this argument from City as untrue and an attempt to conceal the realities of the disguised funding scheme. But City claimed the Commission's decision contained clear material errors.
1: That's the latest. BBC News.
4: Hello, this is Alex Ritson with the newsroom. We begin in France, where more than 400 schools will remain closed today as student protests that began in high schools last week continue and grow increasingly violent. Students say they're unhappy about the poor conditions of school buildings, overcrowded classrooms and a shortage of teachers. Our Paris correspondent James Waterhouse was speaking to pupils in the capital when he got caught up in a protest.
5: We're here today to protest again, like the lack of money that's put into suburbs. The buildings are like falling apart. There's no nurse. There's no teacher.
6: How school in 93 in Saint Denis? This is.
7: It's at that point, some of the demonstrators let off fireworks.
4: Thousands of pupils across the country, many of them under the age of 18, have been arrested and dozens injured in the demonstrations. We are joined now live by James Waterhouse in Paris, who has been monitoring the situation. James, what's the latest?
8: Well, the authorities are preparing for these protests to last for the foreseeable. There are around 400 colleges, high schools across France where demonstrations have been banned and they are closed.

0: I think more broadly, I think there are short of 4,000 institutions like this across the country, and almost a quarter of them have been affected by demonstrations that have lasted for more than a week. The police have been criticised in parts for being heavy-handed. They've used tear gas in cities like Marseille, in Nantes, in western France, where the main hall of a high school was set on fire. And I think what ministers are saying now is that, you know, those core protesters are slowly being replaced by those who are intent on causing damage and disruption. So it represents quite a difficult balancing act, I think, for the authorities in terms of how they contain these demonstrations. But, you know, as you heard there, there are some very potent, eloquent arguments at the heart of these demonstrations over a perception that schools in your poorer outer districts, in your suburbs, are less well looked after than the richer ones, privately run ones, closer in the heart of cities.
1: Yeah, I wanted to explore this more with you. Is this... It's not just about the poor state of school buildings, is it?
0: No, I mean it's the access point for many people. Yes, you know, many students have been sharing their some pretty dire teaching conditions online. That is, you know, given this movement the momentum it has. But more broadly, you know, if you're talking about Gen Z in France, they feel increasingly unrepresented by those in power, which explains, you know, the rise in their age group of, in the case of the far left. You know, the LFE party have been accused of stoking the fires, something they describe as nonsense, saying, look, we need to reflect on the fact that these are young people protesting. But it's about a generation feeling particularly politically homeless, but also a country that is grappling with one of the biggest public debts in Europe. You know, we are 6 months from a presidential election, and the way the country navigates that is going to be difficult. So I think, you know, this will no doubt be a significant central issue as the political rallies start to build momentum as well.
1: What about these claims that the hard left is actually helping organise this unrest?
0: Well, I mean, the Prime Minister, Sébastien Lecornu, cited intelligence sources, and Jean-Luc Mélenchon, the head of the LFE party, demanded that the government reveals what exactly the intelligence agencies were saying. It is something staunchly denied, but, you know, when I was in Saint-Denis yesterday in northern Paris, the local mayor turned out from LFE. He was hugely popular. They see this as a being at the core of their political message.
1: James, thank you. James Waterhouse. With problems over the supply of diesel because of the wars in Iran and Ukraine, prices are soaring as a consequence. The US is now looking for other means of increasing supplies. A ban on US diesel exports is being considered, and it's also saying European countries should take a share of the burden by tapping their reserves. The US Trade Representative, Jameson Greer, said he's been working with European countries to try to find a solution.
2: There is an eagerness on both sides to work together to get more diesel to the market. We know that, you know, France, Germany and Italy, they're sitting on reserves. I think, you know, I won't put words in their mouth, of course, but I think they would love to have a cooperative path forward with the United States on how we get more diesel to market. Getting some of that diesel that's in the reserves is part of that equation.
1: Well, to find out more about this and what it might mean, let's talk to Archana Shukla. Archana, what's being talked about here?
3: Well, the United States wants European countries to open up their diesel stockpiles, release them in the market to increase supplies, global supplies, and bring down rising diesel prices, which we've seen have hovered to record highs in the recent days. We know that, you know, the European Commission has said that the UK has also spoken with some of the member countries in the European Union about the situation, about releasing stockpiles and discussing scenarios. This also comes at the backdrop of the threat from President Trump that he may look at stopping exports of U.S. diesel, which has somewhere in the recent past become a supplier of last resort for this refined product, very crucial for transport, farming equipment, and even for industries.
1: Yeah, I mean, how dangerous a moment is this?
3: Well, It is crucial because, you know, prices have gone up substantially. In the U.S., diesel prices have gone up by 70% since the beginning of the Iran war. And it is becoming a major political concern and a talk point ahead of the midterm elections. And that is something where President Trump may want some actions happening and be seen as doing something around that. Global supplies are squeezed. We know the Strait of Hormuz. While the supplies through the Strait of Hormuz has improved in the recent past, but it hasn't gone back up to the previous levels. There have been Ukrainian strikes on Russian refineries that has also squeezed supplies. And recently, even China has said that they would be looking at their domestic market and reducing exports of diesel. And that definitely is squeezing global supplies. For UK and the European Union, it is an even more, graver situation because both these, regions depend heavily on the United States for import of diesel, about a third for Britain and about half of what European Union needs in terms of diesel requirement comes from the US. So there is definitely a lot of deliberations to deal with prices, supply in the market and for the prices to come down.
1: Very briefly, is there a real risk of diesel running out?
3: That is a good question, but something that experts don't want to pinpoint. But there is definitely a squeeze in supply in the market. There are reserve stocks available with countries. But then the question of releasing them is, if you release them now, what happens later on? There is a lag behind, lag between when you get the oil supplies and when they are refined as diesel supplies going onto the market. And with winter months coming in, that is a big question that these countries would be discussing.
1: Archana, thank you. Archana Shukla. Around the world, people are still coming to terms with the botched execution attempt of Krista Pike, a female prisoner on death row in the US state of Tennessee. Pike was given two lethal injections of the drug pentobarbital, but her legal team said these failed to stop her heartbeat. She remains in a critical condition in hospital and is now receiving life-saving medical care. Pike, now 50, was sentenced to death in 1996 for the murder of her classmate. Stephen Hale is a criminal justice reporter at the Nashville Banner and was an official media witness in the room when it happened. State laws in the United States require official witnesses to be present at every execution. My colleague Anna Foster spoke to Stephen and began by asking him about his experience as a witness of this particular case.
4: I've witnessed five executions in Tennessee now. A number of the other reporters I was with in the witness room had witnessed multiple executions, and none of us had seen anything like that. To be blunt, she didn't seem to be dying. She just seemed to be in this kind of in-between state. The other thing that was distressing about it is the whole time we knew that, for instance, Miss May Martinez, who was Colleen Slemmer's mother, that's the victim in this case, she was there. And so there were just so many people involved beyond just us, and some of them obviously were being hit a lot harder by it than us.
5: Obviously, we have very little detail at the moment. Her legal team had raised concerns, hadn't they, before this, that they weren't sure that the process would work because of medical issues with her veins.
4: They were concerned that because of some of her medical conditions in the past, apparently doctors had struggled to draw blood from her when they were doing just kind of more routine blood draws for medical tests. So they were very worried that the state was going to have trouble placing the IV lines in order to do the lethal injection. And what we learned today when her attorneys had a press conference is her attorney, who was with her in the room when they were preparing her for the lethal injection, said that they did in fact struggle for around an hour to get the IV lines in her veins, that he counted seven needles used on one of her arms before they thought they had gotten it, and that she was even kind of trying to help them find a vein and directing them where they might try. And so, as they put it, they said, this wasn't just botched, it was predicted.
5: And not necessarily individual to her either, because there have been issues with lethal injections in the state before now.
4: Yes. So back in May, there was a man named Tony Carruthers who was scheduled to be executed. And I was actually at that execution as well. But in that case, they never successfully placed the IV lines in his arms. They tried both of his arms, his feet, shoulder. At one point, they tried to place a central line in his chest, which the protocol calls for as a sort of last resort, and they failed at all those. And so they ended up calling the execution off.
5: What is the feeling now in the state, Stephen? Because obviously not all US states have the death penalty. What is the conversation that's happening there now about whether this should continue, whether it's the right thing to do? What are people saying?
4: People who are already opposed to the death penalty and saying this kind of is one more reason why they believe we shouldn't do it. Others who are kind of saying, like, even if you agree with the death penalty, this shows that we can't do it effectively. We're not doing it well or humanely. And then there are other people who have responded to this by saying, I don't understand why we can't kill a person more easily than this. As dark as this is to say, we all can imagine easier ways to execute a person if you wanted to. And the reasons for that, you know, we could get into, they're complicated as it relates to lethal injection. The states can no longer get drugs from major drug manufacturers because those companies don't want their drugs used in executions. So they have to go to increasingly strange lengths to get the drugs in the first place. It's hard to know what that will mean for the death penalty in the United States going forward, but it's certainly stoking the debate.
1: Criminal justice reporter at the Nashville Banner, Stephen Hale. You're listening to The Newsroom from the BBC World Service. New York's Attorney General Letitia James has been appointed special prosecutor in the investigation of the alleged gang rape at Cornell University. A former student filed a civil lawsuit 2 weeks ago saying several members of her fraternity drugged and assaulted her in 2024. The seven men deny wrongdoing. The case has sparked national outrage and raised questions about how the university and law enforcement initially responded to the incident. Our correspondent Neda Torfik told us there's a dark cloud hanging over the Ivy League campus.
6: I've just been inside a public hearing being held here on Cornell's campus for students to speak openly about how they feel about the alleged gang rape that happened here in 2024. A portion of it was open to the media, and a few people who spoke described feeling ashamed by what happened here at their university, saying the greatest failure was not protecting Jane Doe. One woman said she was a freshman when this all happened, and she cried then, and she says she is devastated and continues to cry with this message that she wants Cornell to value safety of students over reputation. There was even a woman who said that she faced her own sexual assault and investigation by Cornell University. She said the biggest factor in healing for victims is feeling there is a broader support network there, but that the university failed her and Jane Doe. And there was a mother, 50-year-old mother, who said that she was dealing with rape culture on college campuses when she was younger and can't believe that this is still an issue that society is grappling with. But then there was a portion that went off record for this meeting, and most of those students expressed feeling disgusted, appalled, and disappointed with Cornell. So emotions running incredibly high throughout this hearing. And Cornell University has said that they support presenting a criminal case to a grand jury, but they have rejected any claims that they failed to punish those involved severely enough or that anyone got away with just writing an essay. But they have also agreed to have their whole process essentially reviewed independently by an investigation.
1: Neda Torfik. Kenya could be facing a crossroads as its young population challenge the political structures which have governed the country for decades. Older people may see them as a disruptive influence, but younger adults will be taking their recent street protests to the ballot box at forthcoming elections. With 75% of Kenya's population under the age of 35, they have the numbers to make a difference. But can they really convert protest into political power and challenge the embattled President William Ruto? Barbara Platasha reports.
7: The energy is building ahead of elections in Kenya next year. I'm at a rally for a possible presidential candidate who seems to have quite strong support from young people, from Gen Z. The rallying cry is no. No, they say, to poverty. No to corruption. No to the governing party. The main attraction here is a young senator, Edwin Sifuna. Many in Kenya's digitally savvy generation, Gen Z, see him as one way to challenge the old guard. They're angry with political leaders they say do not offer them a future.
8: I'm here to participate in a revolution that we want a new Kenyan youth leader who knows the common problems that are facing the young people,
9: chances are only for old people. As youths, we don't have a chance anywhere. Yeah. And the only thing that we want is employment, employment, employment, employment.
7: Many young people didn't bother to vote last time. Now they're courted by opposition leaders like Mr. Sifuna.
10: This election in 2027 is when this theory that the young people are advancing will be put to the test.
7: It's too early to say how much Edwin Sifuna might shape the election outcome, but he does seem to be carrying the energy of the youth movement and giving it momentum. 2 years ago, that energy had a very different feel. Gen Z protesters stormed Parliament to stop a controversial tax bill. They were crushed by a police crackdown that killed and injured dozens. But Kenya's youth have found another way to press for change. A trendy social media campaign hopes to instead harness that momentum at the polls.
11: So here, these were people who'd actually come out to register that day, and you turned it into a party. Yeah,
7: Ademba Allens is behind the drive urging young people to register outside traditional tribal voting blocks.
12: There has never been a case where there is a block that is not affiliated to any person or any party. They just want to vote in the right leaders. It's more of a swing vote because you cannot tell who you are going to vote for.
7: The party of President William Ruto is doing badly in the polls, but it's fighting back, also making a pitch to Gen Z. At this town hall meeting, promising the community a new stadium, more jobs, better roads.
13: Please judge us on what we have been able to do.
7: The party's youth leader, Kariuki Ngunjiri, insists the president is already delivering for young people.
14: The president is a listening president, and he's been able to now come down to the youth, get what their concerns are, give them jobs, and that has absolutely, even for the party, given us a head start.
7: So the event is over, and I'm standing outside the building, and I can see that people who are leaving are being handed money, 350 shillings. So it seems that may have been one of the incentives to attend the meeting. That's only about $3, but such payments are common practice in Kenya, and politicians can use larger sums to try and influence votes. It shows the importance of both money and tribe in politics here. Less than a year to Kenya's election, it feels like politics might be changing, but nobody yet knows what the energy of Gen Z voters could mean at the ballot box.
1: Barbara Platt, Usher with that report. Finally, tensions are rising in South Korea. No, there haven't been any major military movers in the communist north. South Koreans are glued to their screens waiting to find out the latest news about Bukangi, a huge grey shark that's been stranded in the port city of Busan for almost 2 weeks. A fresh attempt is being made on Friday to try to free it from a waterway. Environmentalists say the shark's plight shows that seas in the region are warming, that Bukangi has become a social media phenomenon. As we heard from the BBC's Sophie Jeong in Singapore.
15: Forget about K-pop in this world right now. So the latest sensation in South Korea is not BTS. It's actually a shark. So this 3.5-meter shark got stuck in a canal 2 weeks ago in the port city of Busan in this tiny waterway. So it got stuck in what's called North Port in Busan. So in Korean, that's Bukang. So that's where it got its nickname, Bukangi, from. So experts believe it is a type of a copper shark, and it got stuck while chasing its prey into the waterway and couldn't find its exit and ended up being stuck there for 2 weeks. So the shark has gathered national attention. So over 600,000 people have flocked to see the shark along the waterfront park. And it has gained attention of the city as well. The city has named the shark an honorary ambassador for the city, saying that the online poll actually showed strong support for this idea. And it's helping the local businesses as well. They have seen a huge boom in customers and sales. And just to show you how far that has gone, there's a meme coin launched after Bukangi online. Now you can trade those as well. So what started initially as a, you know, just a wildlife incident has turned Bukangi into a national celebrity in South Korea.
16: What a big movement there. Sophie, how are authorities planning to get the shark out back into open waters?
15: Yeah, so they tried it earlier this week. So the authorities tried to get the shark out of the canal on Tuesday, but their first attempt failed. So what they're trying to do is they're spraying water jets behind the shark to drive it out of the canal. But the shark kept avoiding the water jets and ended up staying in the canal. So they're trying a different method this time later today. So they're making a second attempt. So what they have it different is that they prepared this large net made specifically for this operation, and they're going to use it to drive the shark out of the canal and prevent it from turning back. And once the shark is completely out of the canal, they'll install the net to prevent it from ever coming back into the canal. So we'll just have to see if we'll hear good news later in this afternoon and see whether Bukangi actually gets back out into the ocean where it belongs.
1: Sophie Jeong speaking to Van Naban, and no update yet on Bukangi, but we will keep you posted in the hours and days ahead here on the BBC World Service. A reminder of the main news. France's Minister for Higher Education has vowed to continue dialogue with student groups to try to resolve nationwide protests over the conditions in French high schools. Philippe Baptiste said he would be meeting with protesters on Friday to discuss their demands for more resources for the education system. And that's it from the newsroom.
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0: Coming up on Business Daily, we're taking stock of the global shortage of affordable housing. There have been huge protests across Spain this week after an 87-year-old woman was evicted from her home. Many say the country is facing a housing crisis, but it's not the only one. We're going to hear from young people across the world who are still living with their parents because rents are too high. That's all coming up after the latest world news.
1: BBC News with Jane Steele. Talks are scheduled today between the French Higher Education Minister and student representatives as protests over conditions at schools and universities continue. Hundreds of schools across the country are closed after days of unrest, during which at least two institutions were set on fire. The Indian pilot who was stabbed on an Israel-bound flight on Wednesday has described fighting to open the cockpit door to save his own life and those of everyone else on board. Smit Macha was attacked by his co-pilot, who appeared to try to crash the plane before passengers were able to overcome him and halt its rapid descent. Russian strikes have again halted traffic across a key bridge in the Ukrainian capital Kyiv and have restricted transport across a second one. City authorities also say at least one person was killed when a residential building was hit. Washington has urged European countries to use their diesel reserves to address soaring prices caused by the US and Israel's war on Iran. The US Treasury Secretary said Americans shouldn't carry the burden alone. Police in Delhi have detained protesters who've been trying to gather for a demonstration calling on the head of the Election Commission to resign. The protesters accused the commission of manipulating voter rolls to favour the governing BJP. The head of the US House Committee on China has strongly criticised Starbucks for opening branches in China's Xinjiang. John Molinar said the coffee chain had chosen to ignore the plight of Uyghurs and other mainly Muslim minorities in the region. A deadline for Manchester City Football Club to appeal against a decision that it broke the Premier League's financial rules is due to expire today. An independent commission found the club had artificially inflated revenue through sham sponsorship agreements. City officials deny any wrongdoing. BBC News.
0: I'm Rahul Tan and welcome to Business Daily. This was the week that the owners of the world's most valuable companies had lunch with President Trump.
2: Dario is great.
3: Made this call for
2: whatever he says is okay. Be careful.
3: Slow down to AI. So I just want to hear from you.
0: I love that bit there where he tells Dario Amodei to be careful with what he says. Taking stock with me today are Justin Wolfers from the University of Michigan, joining us from Ann Arbor, and Jennifer Pack, NPR's China correspondent, staying up late for us. It was pretty apparent there who was in charge, President Trump in charge of all those powerful people. I have to tell both of you, I'm in charge today. You happy with that?
4: Right, I'll do whatever you say.
0: Oh, there we go. Let's see. Justin, I'm sceptical of you on this one, I think. And I'm sure both of you may have seen pictures of those protests that were broken out in Spain this week, where the government in the end approved new housing measures to deal with the country's housing crisis. It's including a potential ban on evictions till 2030 and a ban on investment firms buying houses. It comes after an 87-year-old woman was evicted from her home in Madrid. That led to those huge protests. What's it like where both of you are when it comes to housing? Are there real problems there? I know in New York, Justin, of course, the mayor there, Mayor Mamdani, was elected on rent controls, one of the big parts of his campaign. Is it still a big issue in the US?
4: Yeah, so the US is really, as always, barely one country, it's many countries. So if you look at the big cities, particularly on the coasts like New York or San Francisco or LA or Seattle, you have very much the same dynamics you're describing. Because I love to talk about economics, let me explain the economics of it, which is you've got a fixed number of houses and it's very hard to build more houses or apartments. Regulation often gets in the way, NIMBY politics gets in the way. And so when you've got a fixed number of houses, but in a growing city, you create a housing crisis. The flip side is where I live, which is affectionately known as the middle of nowhere. Not only that, I live just outside Detroit, which used to be one of the world's great cities and hasn't been in generations. So what we have here is a whole lot of houses we inherited from when it was a thriving metropolis, but not many people because there's not many jobs. And so the price of housing in some parts of America is awfully close to zero.
5: Mm, That's kind of the same picture in China as well. Different if you're a home buyer versus if you're a renter. So same thing here in Beijing, Shanghai, Shenzhen, Guangzhou. You know, the housing prices across the country has gone down, but in these mega cities, the prices went down. But that still means it's unaffordable for an average white collar worker. Even if there's a couple together earning money, it's still really hard to afford a mortgage without the bank of mom and dad and grandma and grandpa to help you with the down payment. Rents are also coming down, but of course, salaries have not gone up. So people are struggling to pay that. And then, of course, if you're in smaller areas, the housing prices have gone down. I mean, over the last 5-6 years, we're talking about a 30-40% cut. And that's really difficult because if you're thinking of buying, you don't know when you should because the housing prices are still going down.
0: Yeah, just to put some figures here on the scale of the problem. According to the UN, the world needs around 96,000 additional affordable and accessible homes every single day. And now 44% of households globally spend more than 30% of their income on rent. I've been speaking to three young people who cannot afford to buy and are living with their parents. There's Bemi in Nigeria, Adam in the UK, and firstly Priyanka in India.
6: I tried living in the other cities too, and the prices are going higher. For example, if I was paying 20,000 rupees for a two-bedroom house earlier, I am actually paying like close to 35 and 40,000 now. So it has doubled over the years.
0: Adam, is that what you've seen as well? Rents just going up much more than your salaries going up.
7: That's the bit I really wanted to hammer in as well, is that the prices are going up, but it's nowhere near in line with income whatsoever. So similar to that position, obviously rents going up double is very similar to here as well. And that is insane, by the way. Going up by double in the space of about 6 years is disgusting. But then obviously you're not getting double what you earned 6 years ago.
0: I was struck by the word that you used there when you said disgusting. Do you understand why landlords have to put up prices sometimes? You know, interest rates have gone up so much.
7: No, absolutely. I mean, it's not an easy time for anyone. And obviously the increase in rent is, and I'm going to use the word again, it is disgusting. And that's not targeted at landlords. That's not targeted at housing associations or anything like that. It's just so difficult as a young person now to sort of live independently and to actually have a goal in life.
0: Bemi, tell me about your friends. Is everybody renting? A lot of people having to move back in with their parents nowadays because they just can't afford it in Lagos?
8: Yes, we barely even have jobs. So most of us were just looking out for, like, what can we sell? I had a friend that there were six of them sharing a two-bedroom apartment.
0: Priyanka, do you want to go first here? And then Adam, if you want to follow up, what's the solution then?
9: I feel like what's lacking is the intention behind it. I would really like our government to kind of put this in there, something that they should target to. But I kind of don't have a very high hope, being honest.
7: Gonna chip in, yeah. I think a lot of the issues lie in house building. There's a lot of houses being built, not enough.
0: Adam, Priyanka and Bemi there. Jennifer, can I come to you on this? Because one of the solutions is to build a lot more houses. China built a lot more houses. That didn't quite work, did it?
5: Absolutely. I mean, there's a lot of situation here where you'll find that people in the megacities, like here in Beijing, they are renting very tiny places that are run down so that they can save money from their salaries here to pay off the mortgage back in their hometowns. And those are sitting empty. A lot of times they're waiting for when they get married or when their kids grow up, so they have to go to school so that it's next to a good school. So you have some bizarre scenario where you have people who are renting and living in a place that's not great. They do own one, sometimes two or more properties back home, but they don't live in it. So a lot of these properties are empty. And then you have people, young people who need to buy properties, but if in the mega cities, they can't afford it. Or in the smaller cities, they're wondering, is it worthwhile? Because the prices keep going down. I mean, right now we're still going through what? Entering the sixth year of the property slump?
10: Actually, I kind of think it's good news when property prices go down, or at least for folks who are trying to get a foot in the door. Often we talk about the housing crisis.
5: It is, but it's still correct, but it's still not affordable. Like here, buying a home is still a family affair. Like for people to put that down payment of now it's down to 15%, it's still largely unaffordable for someone earning a regular salary, even if, say, it's a couple.
10: Right. So, Jennifer, then we're agreeing, which is the real problem, is that it's not that house prices are falling, but we're cheering for them to fall even more and become even more affordable.
5: Well, unless you're a homeowner, yeah, then they're crying. I mean, that's part of the issue in China now, is that consumers are not spending as much because homeowners feel they are getting poorer.
0: And it has huge implications, doesn't it, for the whole economy, Justin, because we were talking before we came on air, you know, about prices here in London are extremely high. And that means a lot of people can't come and live in London. And that affects the quality of the economy at times.
10: Absolutely. And so I think this is actually what an economist should do, is talk about this in terms of either supply or demand policies. Politicians are often drawn to demand policies. That's where you say it's hard for young people to buy a house, so let's give young people a subsidy to make it easier for them to buy a house, or a tax break or some sort of advantage. Well, if you think about the problem in London, it's basically every time there's a house auction, there's already too many buyers and there's only one house. And if the government subsidizes buyers, all that means is more buyers turn up to the auction. In fact, the problem gets worse. This is fundamentally a problem if there's not enough beds. The only way to solve a problem of insufficient beds is to build more beds.
0: The problem with that is it takes quite a lot of time. Final thoughts for you on this one, on living, you know, a lot of kids are going to have to live at home with their parents now. You know, when you were both a bit younger, would you have enjoyed doing that, Justin?
10: Mate, I actually stayed at home for the first couple of years of my university degree. It wasn't all bad. I had to commute a bit. Maybe I would have preferred a little more privacy, but no, we do want to give people the opportunity to launch. And so if we can find easy, cheap ways that people can start their lives, I'm in favour.
5: I mean, I would say I'm pretty lucky because I live in Canada, so my parents have a very big home.
0: I'll be honest.
5: I feel very cramped.
0: Let's stay on this sort of cost of living situation that is affecting so many people, because the surging price of crude oil and diesel in particular has led to protests in France, Syria, Bolivia and Guatemala in recent weeks. In the US, the former Trump superfan and Congresswoman Marjorie Taylor Greene has taken to social media, popping up on forecourts to give her followers live pricing information and a few choice words for the US president.
11: $8.49 for diesel in California. Let me tell you something. It's way too high. This is ridiculous. Everything you buy, your food, your supplies, all of your goods gets delivered by diesel. The war in Iran has got to stop. This is Trump's fault. This should not be this high.
0: Question to both of you to begin with. Are you seeing dramatic increases in the price of fuel, Jennifer, first there?
5: Well, no, because first of all, the government is keeping the price of energy at a certain level, artificially low prices. But secondly, of course, when it comes to cars, most of them are now EVs, including taxis. And here in Beijing, you know, the fastest way for me to get around is by bicycle, because the traffic is so awful.
0: Do you have a car, Jennifer?
5: I do not. And in fact, I'm going to have to go and get my license soon. I look forward to seeing if I can actually pass this test after a few decades.
0: We look forward to reports of how you get on. What about you, Justin? We know that fuel prices are going to be a big factor in the midterms that are coming up in a few weeks. Are you seeing the cost of fuel for yourself going up?
10: I just want to make Jennifer feel seen, that she's not alone. I got my license in my 40s. And actually, in my driving test, I crashed the car and the bloke still said I passed.
0: How is that possible?
10: Jennifer, there's hope for you. Well, it's a very interesting story. Actually, they've privatized driving tests in America. And so some businesses work by, you know, you form a reputation for always passing people, including blokes who crash their cars. This is a true story. Look, my life's the exact opposite of Jennifer's. I live in the United States. I live in the suburbs. I live just outside of Detroit, which used to be called Motor City. So the area I live in is designed for driving. I'd much rather join Jennifer and have a walk down to the local coffee shop and maybe hop on a bike. That sounds delightful. So, people here really notice. We do have a car, but actually, as gas prices have gone up, I've acquired two new things. I've acquired an electric car.
0: Okay.
10: And I acquired an electric bike, because I get a little bit of exercise, a little bit of joy and a little bit of savings, and that's a pretty good deal.
0: The other thing I wanted to talk to you about, and I'll go to Justin on this first, because with those fuel prices going up across the US, it's $6.45 a gallon. The Trump administration is weighing up a diesel export ban. About 65% of this exported fuel goes to Latin America. A large chunk of it goes to European nations like France, the UK and Netherlands. And there's a lot of fears there about what impact it could have on the economy if President Trump goes ahead with this. When I was in the US just a couple of weeks ago, there was a lot of diesel vehicles on the street. So you could see why the Trump administration want to keep a lot of diesel at home.
4: Yeah. And Marjorie Taylor Greene said when she went to the most expensive shop she could find in California, it was $8.49. I also want to tell you that if we took the price of diesel in London right now and converted it to US dollars and gallons, it's $10.01.
0: Good point.
4: So the prices that the Americans are seeing and freaking out about in Europe would be regarded as a good deal.
0: But the problem is they're not used to those prices, are they?
4: They're not used to it. No. And the president's idea of an export ban on diesel is absolutely bonkers. And it just shows he doesn't understand how diesel is made. So here's the thing. If we can't export diesel, then American producers, refiners, can't get a good price for their diesel. When a supplier can't get a good price for something, one of the things they do is cut back production. Mm-hmm. When you cut back production, it turns out that the way you make diesel is you pour crude oil in one end, and what comes out at the other end is a little bit of diesel, a little bit of gasoline, or a little bit of fuel, of jet fuel. So we're going to pour less crude oil in. That'll create less diesel, but it'll actually create less gasoline, which is even more politically sensitive. So it's actually quite likely, if he were to follow through on the dumbest of all possible policies, he would increase the price of gasoline, which is what most people use.
0: Yeah, let us see what happens there. President Trump often says things they don't always follow. It's Taking Stock on Business Daily from the BBC World Service. Today, I'm talking to Jennifer Pak, who, of course, is in China. We've learned is looking to maybe retake a driving test. And we've got Justin Wolfers, who is in Michigan in the US, who we have learned actually crashed his car on his driving test. Let's get to the heroes and villains of the week. Jennifer, what are your thoughts on this?
5: Because this week, China is celebrating its National Day. So back in 1949, this is when the People's Republic of China was founded by Mao Zedong. And for some people, he's a hero. For others, he's a villain. So he's got a complicated legacy. But recently, we found that young people in China, because of the sluggish economy here, are starting to be fascinated with Mao and Maoism again.
0: That is fascinating. And you've been reporting on that, haven't you? 50 years since Chairman Mao's death for NPR Radio there. And Justin, anybody who's grabbed your attention this week, either a hero or a villain?
4: Yeah, it's one who's both at the same time. And it's the global bond market. Oh. We've seen interest rates on government debt rise dramatically. And that's going to lead interest rates to rise around the world and throughout the economies of all of our countries. So it's a hero in one respect, which is it's raising an alarm. It's saying, look out, the amount of borrowing that governments and particularly the US government is doing looks to be maybe not so sustainable, maybe in need of repair. It's sending a message. There's a flare up in the sky and it's up to each of us to read what that message is. That's what makes it a hero. It's also kind of a villain, because yours and my mortgage interest rates are determined based off of these bond yields. Folks who are already finding it hard to get by are going to see their mortgage rates rise. They're going to see their credit card payments rise. They're going to see their car payments rise. That makes it a villain. I think underneath it all, what we really have is a real villain, which is bad economic policy.
0: It's interesting. Both of you have had heroes and villains this week. The same thing or the same person. Just finally on the bond markets, because it is probably the most important financial story of the moment. Do you think people are going to take heed of the warnings that the bond markets are giving? Because they haven't up till now, have they, Justin?
4: Well, I think there's two different groups to think about. Are mums and dads paying a lot of attention to it? And I'll tell you, the real difficulty in the United States right now is the front page of every newspaper is full of so many different outrages. It's very hard to get the attention of regular voters. The other part, though, is that this is something that gets the attention of elites, including the White House. Basically, this means the interest bill the US government has to pay each year has just gone up dramatically. The White House's ability, therefore, to be able to afford the level of spending that it's on a trajectory for, that's really fallen away. So people in financial markets are watching, people in government are watching, CEOs are watching, and it's the biggest business story. It may not yet have come through to Main Street.
0: Yeah, but as you said, the impacts are felt by everybody across the world, because as those bond prices go up, interest rates everywhere grow up. So thank you to Jennifer. Thank you to Justin as well. Jennifer, good luck with those driving lessons. I'm sure Justin could give you a few tips after he's such a successful driving test. I want to say thank you for listening. Do subscribe, if you can, to the Business Daily podcast. Do try and give us a review as well. But that is it for this edition of Business Daily.
12: BBC World Service, and now history told by the people who were there. It's Witness History with me, Helen Ledwick, and I'm bringing you a voice from the BBC archives, a recording from 1948, which takes us all the way back to the siege of Ladysmith, a key moment in the Boer War in South Africa.
13: All of a sudden, we saw a lot of mounted troops streaming into Ladysmith between the hills. We gasped. We didn't know if they were friend or foe.
12: It's February 1900, and James Dalton is a bandsman in the 2nd Battalion Gordon Highlanders. He's one of thousands of British troops who've been under siege in the town of Ladysmith in southern Africa for nearly 4 months. They're surrounded, they're starving, and they're under constant attack.
13: Of course, the Boers were shelling us all through this siege with their long toms. 6-inch guns, which I believe were the biggest guns up till then to be made mobile.
12: We'll come back to the siege, but to understand how we got here, we need to rewind a few months to October 1899. For years, tensions have been growing between the British Empire and the Boers. Britain controls several colonies in southern Africa. The Boers are their neighbours, descendants of mainly Dutch settlers who, decades earlier, had formed two independent republics. The region is rich in diamonds and gold. Britain wants greater control over the republics. The Boers want to protect their independence. Negotiations fail. Both sides prepare for war. And then,
13: on the 12th of October, at 3 a.m, we were suddenly awakened by a bugle call.
12: Dalton has only recently arrived in Ladysmith, this garrison town in the British colony of Natal. Troops from across the British Empire have been gathering here, and he's sleeping on the floor of an overcrowded hut when a sergeant comes in with news.
13: Then he loudly read, "War is declared, and the enemy 5,000 strong has crossed the border into Natal." Up went a cheer from us all. What for, you may ask? Well, we thought Britain had been insulted.
12: It's the start of the Boer War, often known today as the South African War. Just weeks earlier, Dalton and his fellow musicians had been stationed in India, playing at parties and dances in the officers' club. Now, they're preparing for action.
13: I was a stretcher bearer, as all bandsmen were trained to be in those days, and I wore the Red Cross badge on my arm. But we were issued with a tremendous curved sword before we left India. Perhaps the Boers weren't considered civilized.
12: Well, Dalton is about to find out, because without any sword training, he's thrown into one of the first major battles of the war, Elandslaagte.
13: Some Boer artillery shells burst among our widely extended ranks, but as yet not around my company. Here and there I saw men falling. I felt very curious but not frightened, because I could hear the whistle of bullets flying over and past me. Then men of my own company began falling here and there, and I was kept busy giving them first aid.
12: The British win the battle, but they soon lose their advantage.
13: After reorganising ourselves, we returned to Ladysmith. In spite of our victory, the onrush of Boers invading Natal was now in full swing. And by October the 21st, we were completely surrounded.
12: The siege of Ladysmith begins. The town is encircled, and trapped inside are more than 13,000 British troops, along with more than 7,000 civilians. They know a British relief force is trying to reach them, commanded by General Sir Redvers Buller. Their orders are to stand firm until then.
13: Our main purpose was to hold Ladysmith. and keep worrying the enemy so that they couldn't spare troops to stop Buller's army coming up towards us.
12: The British soldiers set up defensive positions on the hills around the town, and then the waiting begins.
13: Time was going on, and after about a month, perhaps less, our bread supplies had run out, and cattle meat was very scarce. So on to army biscuits. Very hard those days, and precious little fodder left for the artillery and cavalry horses. So to save the poor things from starving to death, they started killing them off to make up our meat ration.
12: 1 month turns to two. Food and medicine become more and more scarce. There's sickness, fever and dysentery. Then in January, the Boers launch a major assault on Ladysmith, and Dalton finds himself on the front line of the siege.
13: The Boers made one very determined attempt to capture Ladysmith, and my regiment was sent to Wagon Hill to reinforce the Devon and Manchester regiments, who greatly distinguished themselves that day. Well, Ladysmith survived that attack, and we settled down in our defences.
12: Meanwhile, General Buller's relief army is struggling to break through, and Dalton describes how the Boers try to undermine morale by signalling messages that exaggerate every British setback.
13: Of course, awful rumours got round that caused a new crime to be invented and read out to our garrison. Anyone heard creating despondency was to be severely punished.
12: By month four, the besieged troops are down to a daily ration of just 1¼ army biscuits.
13: We were so ravenous that it was 10 to 1 we'd eat all our biscuits for breakfast as soon as they were served out. And we used to spread our towels across our knees to make sure that not even a crumb was lost.
12: Food, or lack of it, is now an obsession.
13: I was strolling around the river bank near where cooking was done, and I come across Jock McIntosh, a fine big Highland piper of our regiment, sitting with his canteen full of jelly, made of blue starch, the ordinary stuff you use to wash clothes with.
12: The soldiers are so hungry, Dalton says, that they're eating jelly made of laundry starch.
13: Didn't my mouth water? I sat beside him, telling him what a good piper he was, and praising him all I could. But Jock just spooned away at his starch till his canteen was thoroughly cleaned out. And I don't mind saying that my talk wasn't so friendly to him after that.
12: On the 28th of February 1900, after 118 days under siege, Dalton spots those mounted troops riding into Ladysmith. And at first, he can't tell whose side they're on.
13: But soon we heard cheers echoing everywhere, and the enemy guns stopped firing. So we were relieved, and the Boers were scurrying away from Ladysmith. We were brought down from our hill positions, and I well remember that night when one of the officer's servants, who came in with a relieving force, gave a Turkish cigarette between me and another man. We carefully cut it in half, and I made a full-length cigarette with the aid of a piece of paper. That was my first smoke for months. And curious enough, it seemed just as welcome as food.
12: Ladysmith was one of three towns besieged during the Boer War, alongside Kimberley and Mafeking. The lifting of those sieges was celebrated across the British Empire, seen at the time as a major success after months of defeats. But the fighting was far from over, continuing for another 2 years and claiming tens of thousands of lives, including many black South Africans whose experiences were long overlooked. The war ended with the Boer Republics coming under British rule, shaping South Africa for generations to come. James Dalton, who served as a British Army bandsman with the 2nd Battalion Gordon Highlanders, made this BBC recording in 1948. Witness history was produced by me, Helen Ledwick.

0: 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This is KSUT Ignacio, KUTE Ignacio, KDNG Durango, KUUT Farmington, KUSW Flora Vista, and KPGS Pagosa Springs. We can also be heard in Cortez, Mancos, Silverton, and online at ksut.org. 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
1: Coming up from the BBC World Service, the interview, Conversations with the People Shaping Our World, with me, Paddy O'Connell. For this episode, I speak to author Kai Bird about Roy Cohn. He rose to prominence as Senator Joe McCarthy's chief counsel in the US, helping drive the campaign against communism. Decades later, Cohn became Donald Trump's lawyer and mentor, shaping Donald Trump's approach to power and providing a blueprint for his future political life. That's the argument made in the book.
2: He wanted a ruthless lawyer, a fearsome lawyer, and that was Roy Cohn, who taught him how to deal with the press, how to deal with the courts, taught him that the rules were for the small man and he could break them. He was the kind of guy who would never pay his bills all over Manhattan, and he got away with it.
1: Kai Bird, hear more on the interview after the news.
3: BBC News with Moira Alderson. France's Minister for Higher Education has vowed to continue dialogue with student groups to try to resolve nationwide protests over conditions in French high schools. Philippe Baptiste said he would meet protesters today. Here's James Waterhouse in Paris.
4: For teachers and their unions, this is about working conditions. These demonstrations have coincided with planned union walkouts. But what strikes you, certainly when we were mingling with demonstrators yesterday, is how students have also wanted to take up the mantle. The feature of these demonstrations have been the blockading of schools with wheelie bins, with fires and the like, which has been condemned by the government. The government is saying we're at the stage now with the protests where legitimate political protesters are being phased out by those who want to incite trouble and cause damage.
3: The Indian pilot who was stabbed during the attempted hijacking of a flight from Dubai to Israel has described fighting to open the cockpit door to allow passengers to take control of the plane. Smit Mutcher was speaking in a video call from his hospital bed with the Indian Prime Minister Narendra Modi and broadcast on his YouTube channel.
5: When I was down on the ground, I felt like a flight was going down, and I knew for sure that this would be the last push. Smit, just do it. The door is right there, and even then I was still being beaten and I just opened it. But consciously, sir, I was saying that what I was doing was for my own survival.

0: Commission Chief. The planned protest has prompted a huge police response, Azadeh Mashiri reports.
1: The CJP have called for nationwide protests following their own in Mumbai. It's the latest escalation after a controversial revision of the electoral roll, which officials say was intended to remove duplicate and ineligible entries. The government has rejected any accusation of voter roll manipulation. In Delhi, police have deployed officers and paramilitary teams after a separate coalition of student groups called for demonstrations. Several metro stations have been shut and gatherings of five or more people are banned.
0: BBC News. European Union countries are reported to have discussed a French proposal to release additional diesel stockpiles in response to US pressure. There's a global shortage as a result of the US and Israel's war against Iran, and the US Treasury Secretary Scott Bessent said American farms and businesses should not be left to carry the burden alone. There's concern in Europe that releasing stockpiles could leave them exposed as winter approaches. OpenAI has fired three researchers for allegedly mishandling sensitive information amid increasing calls for greater artificial intelligence safeguards. A spokesman for the US firm told the BBC the staffers had acted outside established procedures and violated its safety policies. OpenAI did not name them, but at least two were involved in safety research. The French state-owned supercomputer manufacturer Bull has reopened its main factory in the western city of Angers to double its production capacity. The plant is the only factory in Europe dedicated solely to building the supercomputers crucial to the artificial intelligence sector. The move comes as part of a European drive to close the gap with the US and China. Lawyers for the Tennessee death row inmate Krista Pike have urged the governor of the US state to commute her sentence after she survived two lethal injections. The convicted murderer is in a critical condition in hospital. Ione Wells reports from Nashville.
2: It's been an extraordinary turn of events here in Tennessee. The state that tried to kill Krista Pike twice then took her to hospital to try to save her life. Her lawyers don't know the extent of damage to her brain, as her medical information is confidential. We still also don't know what went wrong during the attempted execution. A curtain was closed for a period, shielding Pike from view before an ambulance arrived, although witnesses recall hearing her say that she felt like her arm was going to burst. It's still unclear if Pike will survive.
0: Ione Wells reporting, BBC News.
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7: These companies don't really, they don't care what governments do.
8: This is a war. The first thing that we want is the war to end.
3: For this episode, I speak to author Kai Bird about Roy Cohn, the lawyer who helped drive McCarthyism and later became a mentor to Donald Trump. Kai argues that understanding Cohn is key to understanding Trump's political playbook. Cohn rose to prominence in the early 1950s as Senator Joe McCarthy's chief counsel, helping lead the campaign against those said to be communists in the United States system. In the 1970s and 80s, he became Trump's lawyer and mentor, helping shape the young property developer's approach to power. Kai describes how Trump began to copy Cohn, from the way he spoke to the personalised number plates on his car. He writes that Cohn taught Donald Trump how to respond to criticism by attacking, denying, and never apologising. Lessons, he says, provided a blueprint for Trump's future political life.
9: He had no guardrails. He had no rules. He told Donald Trump, you know, when criticised, attack, attack, attack. Deny, deny, deny. Always go on the offensive. Never apologise. And the early Trump, when he met Roy Cohn, he began mimicking Roy. And we read about Donald Trump every day in the newspapers. We hear him talking on the radio and TV. But no one really understands where he came from. And yeah. I would argue you can only do so by looking at the life of Roy Cohn.
3: Welcome to the interview from the

0: BBC World Service with Kai Bird.
1: Oh, it's absolutely a New York story. You know, Donald Trump is from New York. To understand Donald Trump, you really have to understand Roy Cohn. He's the key to understanding the last 10 years of the Trump era. Donald Trump is Roy Cohn, I would argue.
2: I mean, I suppose what we've got to get to for people who don't live in New York and don't really know it very well is the bare fist tribalism of this city. Yes, it's got some quaint old ladies. Yes, it's got some fabulous fashionistas. But it's a place where if I want your job, Kai, I come for it, I go through your front door and I smash you in the face.
1: New Yorkers can be ruthless and driven, and that's particularly true of the young real estate developer who, at the age of 27, met Roy Cohn at a New York private dinner club in October of 1973, and they bonded because Roy was someone that Donald Trump knew had already been indicted three times in the 1960s for bribery and fraud, and he'd gotten off in jury trials all three times. So Trump admired this. He wanted a ruthless lawyer, a fearsome lawyer, and that was Roy Cohn, who taught him how to deal with the press, how to deal with the courts, taught him that the rules were for the small man and he could break them. He broke all the rules. You know, he was under audit for two decades. This sounds very much like our current president. He was the kind of guy who would never pay his bills, his dry cleaning bills, his liquor bills all over Manhattan, and he got away with it. Yeah.
2: Just in terms of people who get off with things, they're found innocent, aren't they? So let's just talk a bit about how Roy Cohn made his name. Is it correct that he had been involved in the trials of spies, Americans, people accused of spying against America? Had he made his name as a lawyer in some of the biggest Cold War cases?
1: Yes, exactly. No, he graduated from Columbia Law School in the late 40s and at the age of 21 became an assistant prosecutor and a sort of commie hunter. And he was very much associated with the prosecution of the Rosenbergs, Julius and Ethel Rosenberg, who were convicted of being atomic spies. And Roy delighted in sending them to the electric chair. That's where he really made his name. But then from there, he went on to become chief counsel to Senator Joe McCarthy on his infamous subcommittee. And he became an investigator of communists, of gay men who happened to be working for the federal government. And Roy became a book burner. He famously went on a junket to Western Europe, touring U.S. embassy libraries and frightening librarians into taking books off the shelf and destroying them, because they were associated with authors who might have been left-wing at some point in their life. He was notorious, and you know, after he became famous in June, the spring of 1954, April, May, June, July, when for nearly 60 days he was on national television in what was called the Army McCarthy hearings. And he was only 27 years old. And this was a major event, the first political event in modern American history in which everything was televised live.
2: He was the internet, really. He was the internet sensation of his day. And he had what became known as his rules. And of course, there's been a movie made now depicting the relationship between the young Donald Trump and Roy Cohn. But what were Roy Cohn's rules?
1: He had no guardrails. He had no rules. He told Donald Trump, you know, when criticized, attack, attack, attack. Deny, deny, deny. Always go on the offensive. Never apologize. And always, you know, go to the gossip columnists. So in his day, there was no internet, but there were gossip columnists, and Roy was their source for all sorts of stories. He got his name in the newspaper almost twice a week. in the New York City press. And Donald Trump, again, admired this. And Trump, you know, in the early Trump, when he met Roy Cohn, he began mimicking Roy. He began mimicking how he talked. He saw that Roy Cohn had vanity plates on his Rolls Royce. So he asked Roy to arrange for the same vanity plates for Trump. He started talking like Roy, which is sort of the talk of the mafioso. And, you know, Roy was, in fact, in the 1970s when he knew Donald Trump, he was also a lawyer to all five mob families in New York City. And so, you know, we Americans, and I'm sure foreigners everywhere, are scratching their heads trying to figure out what's happened to America in the last 10 years. And we read about Donald Trump every day in the newspapers. We hear him talking incessantly on the radio and TV, but no one really understands where he came from. And yeah. I would argue you can only do so by looking at the life of Roy Cohn, who was, I would argue, the quintessential American scoundrel.
2: I suppose the question for friends and foes who want to get your great learning on the subject of Donald Trump is, when you see this president, do you see Roy Cohn? When you see President Trump deal with Mark Carney, the Prime Minister of Canada, and tell him to push off, you're the worst country to deal with. When you see him flattering King Charles of our country, do you see Roy Cohn? When you see him go and meet Putin in Alaska, do you see Roy Cohn?
1: Oh, absolutely. I watch Donald Trump on the news every day. It's really disheartening. And what I see is the language and someone who mimics Roy Cohn every day. You know, I've had several interviews with Donald Trump about his late mentor. Roy Cohn died of AIDS, a closeted gay man, in 1986. But when I talked to Donald Trump about him last year, he spoke of him in glowing, admiring terms. This was a great man, he said. We won a lot of cases together. He admired sort of Roy Cohn's gumption, his willingness to break the rules, the fact that he had no guardrails at all about his personal life. You know, the fact that he could talk about people without any embarrassment. You know, he was openly a racist. He was openly anti-gay, even though he was a closeted gay man himself. And Donald Trump knew this. It's an incredible story, and it's a very colorful story. And it tells the story of America in the 20th century and how we got to where we are in the year 2026.
2: Do we know if Roy Cohn was an American Democrat? You said he had these crimes, these flaws, but did he love the United States of America? Did he love your country with its pitfalls, its brickbats and its bouquets?
1: Oh, Roy absolutely claimed that he loved America. You know, he died in 86, and I visited his mausoleum in Queens, outside, just out one of the boroughs of New York City. And written on the mausoleum is Roy M. Cohn, lawyer and patriot. And those were the words that he chose to put on his mausoleum. Of course, he was a lawyer who never paid attention to the law. He went around Manhattan telling people, "Don't talk to me about the law, tell me who the judge is." The implication being that he could get his clients what they wanted by influencing the judges. And it was true. He practiced his law over the telephone. He tried never to write anything down. And you look at our president today, Donald Trump hates it when people take notes. He never puts, during his long career as a real estate developer, he tried to avoid putting down things on paper. Like Roy, he was under audit from the IRS. It's just an extraordinarily dark story. And that's the subtitle of this book, American Scoundrel, Roy Cohn's dark journey from Joe McCarthy to Donald Trump. There is, in fact, a direct line between McCarthyism and the Trump era, and it is Roy Cohn.
0: You're listening to The Interview from the BBC World Service with me, Paddy O'Connell. It's interesting for me to hear all presidents discussed by their backstory. It's certainly very common to do so, and Donald Trump wouldn't like what's being said in this book, I don't think, but he would like to talk about swashbuckling New York property deals because that is part of who he is. And he might very well want to talk about the friends he met on the way up. There is no shame in doing business in the United States. That's one of the big gets about the USA. And doing business is not like a children's primary school. So here's another few presidents who were very much influenced by where they came from. You've got LBJ, the 36th president. It's impossible to think of him as anything other than a Southerner. He came from Texas. In fact, he said, "I guess every person feels a part of the place where he was born. And this is my country, the hill country of Texas." Then obviously coming from somewhere like that is sort of who you are. Jimmy Carter was always farming when he could in Georgia. Bill Clinton, born in Hope, Arkansas, and when nominated, I was there at Madison Square Garden when he was nominated as the Democratic candidate for the presidency. He said, "I still believe in a place called Hope." So the general way of understanding Donald Trump through his background would not be controversial. And in fact, I bet Donald Trump would love to talk to us about New York. He built his own tower there, let's not forget. But this is something very different, which I'm quite sure Donald Trump would not like, the specific links to the behaviours that we're going to hear more of now with my conversation with Kai Bird.
2: Does it tell friends and foes of your president how to deal with him? If you understand Roy Cohn and the friendship with the young Donald Trump, does it give you an upper hand in dealing with him, in negotiating with him? He's a disruptive, but also a consequential president.
1: Donald Trump is a very consequential president. But I would argue that, you know, again, America has gone through these phases. We had a Red Scare in the 1920s. We had McCarthyism in the early 1950s. These were terrible episodes. And as a young historian, I thought that McCarthyism, for instance, was the absolute low point. But now I realize that part of what happened in McCarthyism was we did not defeat Joe McCarthy. We allowed his legacy to survive through the lives of people like Roy Cohn, who embraced the politics of divisiveness, the politics of the other, the politics of prejudice and racism. And yes, this is there's a direct tie between these men. But I would also argue that it's an aberration. You know, the pendulum will swing away. Donald Trump is an effective politician, but he doesn't have answers to this complicated world that we're living in today. And you can see, particularly in his dealings with his allies, the Canadians, the British, the South Koreans, he's alienating precisely the people that America needs to find its way in the 21st century. But we shall see. I think Trump is going to be, of course, out of the picture in 2028. But we'll see if his legacy lives on or whether America swings back to the traditions of tolerance and liberalism that we all so admire.
2: I mean, historians of your country remember that it was Charles Lindbergh who coined the phrase America first in the 1930s. You've always had this tug of war.
1: That's right.
2: Between how to address the world, how to isolate from the world. And your critique of Donald Trump is harsh. And in the time available, I want to say to you, forget your critique of Donald Trump. Tell me how my country can deal with him. I've got the king, I've got the prime minister. Can I use them as a nutcracker to get what I want for my country?
1: I'm not sure I have an answer for that. I think what we're seeing, though, is the British and the Germans and the rest of Western Europe beginning to realize that they cannot, in this particular moment, rely on America. So they're relying on themselves. They're building their own alliances and rebuilding their own economies, reorienting their economies to different trading partners. And this is going to actually hurt American workers and consumers. But Europe is going to be maybe stronger for it all the same.
2: So finally, we go back to New York. There's this strange frenemy relationship, isn't there, with the mayor of New York, Mandami, and Donald Trump. And I wonder, I began by asking you about New Yorkers, and I wonder if the answer to my own question is that a New York solution is a good way to deal with the Donald Trump conundrum. He speaks New York, and are you fascinated, as we are here, by that frenemy relationship between those two?
1: Well, I don't think it's such a sunny relationship. I think Mamdani is a very smart politician. He treats Trump with sort of an arm's length diffidence and humor. And that's absolutely important. It's a New York thing to treat your opponent with humor and sarcasm. But New York City is, let me say, the heart of the resistance in this country against the overreach and the excesses of the Trump administration. And they're going their own way. They're defending their own principles and will have better answers, I would argue, than those that are offered by the Republican right wing and the MAGA wing of the Republican Party.
2: Do you know who's going to be running for the Democrats in 2 years?
1: Well, as I suggested, the pendulum may swing far to the left. Who knows? But what Trump has done has sort of been a politics of divisiveness, where he's going around destroying institutions and destroying the bipartisan culture in American politics. And so that means that, you know, he's relying on an increasingly smaller percentage of the electorate. He's never had a majority of the American electorate behind him, but those partisans, those MAGA partisans, are indeed quite extreme, but also quite loyal to Trump. But I think it's gone. I think even they are beginning to things are wearing thin for them. His behavior is becoming increasingly erratic.
2: Right.
1: And you know, this is what happened to Roy Cohn.
2: Mm-hmm. I was just going to say, you know, Donald Trump was elected, wasn't he? With 70 million, and no one says he didn't win the last election. I just wonder if here's the most Roy Cohn thing about the situation. With 2 years out from the president's election, there is no Democratic candidate. And that's the kind of most Roy Cohn thing of all. There isn't really a clear front runner to take on Donald Trump, is there?
1: Not yet. But, you know, I'm a biographer of Jimmy Carter. And, you know, Jimmy Carter was completely unknown in 1975, just 18 months before he became president. So this is a big and complicated country, and who knows who the candidate will be. But I would argue that it will be someone who knows how to stand up and tell the American people that the path that Donald Trump pointed them down is the wrong path. It's a path that where the personal whims of one man were ruling without regard to boundaries of decency and equity and intelligence. This is a president who hates the intelligentsia, hates universities, and has spent his life sort of trying to destroy those establishment institutions. And I would argue that, again, that the pendulum is going to swing. But if you want to understand where Trump comes from, you have to understand that he is, in his heart of hearts, Roy Cohn.
0: 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You'll find episodes with Russian journalist Dmitry Muratov, the former Sudanese leader Aisha Musa, and Ukrainian drone commander Robert Brovdy, plus many others. Until the next time, bye for now.
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0: Coming up shortly, we're taking a tour of CERN during its big Large Hadron Collider upgrade.
1: First of all, we are going to put more protons in the machine. We are going to install much more powerful superconducting magnets that create much higher field. And this field will collimate particles in a much smaller volume and therefore increasing the probability that we had a collision.
0: What does the future of particle physics look like? Inside Science, after the news.
2: BBC News with Moira Alderson. The French Minister for Higher Education has vowed to continue dialogue with student groups to try to resolve nationwide protests over conditions in high schools. Hundreds of schools across France are closed after days of unrest. Thousands have been arrested and at least two schools set on fire. The Indian pilot who was stabbed on an Israel-bound flight on Wednesday has described fighting to open the cockpit door to save his own life and those of everyone else on board. Smit Mutcher was attacked by his co-pilot, who appeared to try to crash the plane before passengers were able to overcome him and halt its rapid descent. There's traffic chaos in the Ukrainian capital Kyiv after Russian strikes again halted transport across one of the main bridges crossing the Dnipro River. Other important routes have been closed or restricted as the attacks on infrastructure intensify. European Union countries are reported to have discussed a French proposal to release additional diesel stockpiles in response to US pressure. There's a global shortage as a result of the US and Israel's war against Iran. Police in Delhi have detained protesters who've been trying to gather for a demonstration calling on the head of the Election Commission to resign. Protests are also due to take place in Mumbai, accusing the commission of manipulating voter rolls to favour the governing BJP. A US congressional committee has strongly criticised the coffee chain Starbucks for opening branches in China's Xinjiang region, despite allegations of human rights abuses against Muslim minorities there. And wildlife officials in South Korea's Busan are making a fresh attempt to free a large shark that's been trapped in a canal there for the past 2 weeks. The 3.5-metre-long fish, nicknamed Bukangi, has attracted hundreds of thousands of curious spectators. That's the latest. BBC News.
0: This is Tom Whipple on Inside Science from the BBC World Service.
3: Hello and welcome to Inside Science. And this week we are on location. That location, we are 100 metres below a French McDonald's. More specifically, we are in one of the massive cathedral-like caverns that constitute a small part of CERN, the Particle Physics Laboratory. The detector is off. They are upgrading CERN. They are looking to bash more particles together more often to find out more things about the universe. But why? And what do they hope to find out? We are here for a special episode to see exactly what's going on in CERN. We are here outside a really big warehouse that's got really big pipes, and I can see a really big metal door. Everything is really big in CERN. You can hear that there's a lot of construction going on. That's because we are above the biggest upgrade they've been up to in quite some time, and I suspect we're about to go into what will also be a really big lift, because we're going to go down there and we're going to see what they're doing. So we're in the lift and we're currently at ground level. This will take us not to the main tunnels of CERN, but to the service tunnels, to the high Lumi upgrade. We have an altimeter, minus 32 metres, minus 40 metres, taking us all the way down to minus 70 metres, where we're going to meet the man who is overseeing this upgrade.
1: My name is Paul Fessia. I am the deputy project leader of High Luminosity LHC.
3: Let's start at the basics. Somewhere over there, there's a really big tunnel. What happens in it?
1: That tunnel hosts the Large Hadron Collider, that is an accelerator of particles, where we accelerate protons in two separate beams. And inside the experiments, as we call them, we bring those beams together in order to collide. This collision can create high energy particles That's why we have this large detector that works like a photographic machine in order to take photos of the events and through that try to understand which type of particle we are looking at.
0: And why do we want to look at interesting high-energy particles? What's this telling us about the world?
1: Because we are moving towards the limits of what is called the standard model, this large theory that try to put together all the different types of forces that are managing the interactions of the particles. And today, this standard model is perfect, but it doesn't explain all. So here we are pushing it towards the limit in order to try to complement it and make it evolve.
0: So you found the Higgs boson, the particle that gives other particles mass, and you found it here in 2012, and you've been busily, happily smashing particles together all of that time. Why do you now need to stop the whole thing and give it an upgrade?
1: Because today we are going to study much rarer events, and in order to study these events, you have to collect more of them. So we will collide and we'll create 10 times more events per unit of time.
0: So basically you want more of those protons to hit each other.
1: Exactly. First of all, we are going to put more fuel in the machine, more protons. And the second thing, we are going to concentrate those protons in much smaller volume in such a way that the density when they cross each other is much higher. And then the probability that one guy meets the other guy is much higher. And in order to do that, we are going to install much more powerful superconducting magnets that create much higher field. And this field will have exactly the same function that an optical lens of a telescope. Instead of putting collimating light, it will collimate particles in the center in a much smaller volume and therefore increasing the probability that we had a collision. We are going to also change the shape of the beam. So today the beam, they cross inside the experiments with an angle, and the beam is a kind of an ellipsoid. That means that the sections that superpose of one ellipsoid over the other is just a small fraction. This ellipse, we are going to take it and turn it in such a way that when they now will cross, they will cover completely one with the other. And this will allow us to use in much more efficient way the number of protons that we will have put in the machine. And that is the function of the crab cavity.
0: And why are they called crab cavities?
1: Because your beam is going to be twisted and it will move like a crab that is walking on the sand, walking not in the direction of the beam, but is walking transversely to the direction of the beam. So we are just now walking towards the top of the LHC tunnel. The LHC tunnel is 10 meters in front of us and 10 meters below us. So in a few seconds, we will just be standing on the top of it. So the LHC ring is just running below our feet.
0: So these are the service tunnels, and these are, I guess, about the size of a London Underground tunnel. At the moment, you've got a lot of cables, a lot of MDF,
1: yes,
0: a lot of construction. And I saw a bicycle. Is that for getting around?
1: Yes, in the LHC we move around a lot with bicycle because you have one access of point every 3.3 kilometers. So if the issue that you need to solve is in the center of the arc, you have about 1.7 kilometers to go, and that is much better to go with bikes.
0: You must be fit.
1: Of course.
0: Okay, so once you've got your cryogenics installed, all of your electricity up here, the thing's running, and you've got 10 times as many collisions per second as you normally do, what's the thing that would most excite you if they discovered it?
1: Something that we don't expect. That will be the most exciting thing, something that will open a new door. Also, some of the technology that we are doing here, we are also moving towards, for example, energy recovery. The big superconducting magnets, by definition, they do not use energy. You inject current, but then you don't need to still pump current to make it work. So when we are going to decrease the field, we will have here batteries that will recover the energy that gets out from the magnet, and we will reuse the same energy after to re-energize, to re-pump up again the magnetic field.
0: What is your electricity bill then?
1: We are about the consumption of a city of about 300,000 inhabitants.
0: Okay, so you're about an extra two-thirds of Geneva.
4: My name is Antti Onnela. I'm a mechanical engineer at CERN, and I'm the mechanical engineer in the cloud experiment. So the building is entered here.
0: So this building, we're in this huge warehouse, and this sits at the end of one of the early accelerators.
4: Yes, yes, on the side. So it's part of the accelerator chain. To get the protons to the LHC, the biggest accelerator in the world, in fact, it's accelerated by smaller accelerators. You start from first gear, second, third, fourth, etc. And this is about the third or fourth gear. When it's not accelerating protons for injection to the bigger accelerators, all the rest of the time it can be used for sending protons to target areas, which is this one over here. The protons are hitting a target upstream over here, and then we get secondary particles over here. And those secondary particles are guided by magnets to these target areas, where we then have experimental devices, development of instrumentation, and then we have this zone here, which is used by cloud.
0: How does one make a cloud? How does one even define a cloud?
4: Well, clouds we are making with the reduction of pressure inside the aerosol chamber. We have to be able to make condensation on aerosol particles inside the chamber. There are two kinds of aerosols in the atmosphere. Directly produced aerosols, which are coming from sand, dust, exhaust emissions from cars, yeah, industry, etc. And then there are aerosols which are indirectly produced. So they are first in gas phase, but which then are converted into particles in the atmosphere. And these mechanisms of how to get into these aerosols is the key thing that cloud is studying.
0: We're looking at a sort of thing which has got pictures of how these are made, and you've got a cow. How's the cow making aerosols?
4: So the cows are, and agriculture in general, it is emitting ammonia, amines, which are then part of the aerosol formation processes in the atmosphere.
0: So then you've got your aerosols in the chamber. How do you then make the cloud from that? What's the next step?
4: So most of the studies, in fact, until now, have been on the aerosol formation itself, not on the formation of the clouds. The aerosols are needed for forming cloud droplets. So you have a cloud condensation nuclei, as they are called, on which water molecules are going to condense to form droplets, ice particles in the atmosphere. So in a sense, we are looking at the birth of clouds.
0: This is all fascinating, and you've got a very big chamber beyond us that all this happens. Why is this happening at CERN?
4: Well, the key reason for being at CERN, in the gas-to-particle conversion processes, electric charge is one of the key elements on the formation rates. And electric charge in the atmosphere is created from a few different origins. One of them is cosmic rays, and cosmic rays ionizing molecules in the atmosphere. And to study how much this ionizing radiation will influence or not aerosol formation rates, the idea was that, okay, why not putting the aerosol chamber to a beam where we can modulate the cosmic ray quantities, which otherwise we can't. In fact, they just come as they come. But here we can. So we have kind of similar particles as the cosmic rays are, and we are able to modify the ionization rates. Effectively, what we are doing with the particle beam is like elevating the chamber in the atmosphere to higher altitudes, because the cosmic ray levels at higher altitudes is higher.
0: And that's why, so listeners might think that this is called cloud because you make clouds, but it's called cloud because it's cosmics leaving outdoor droplet. So you've got the clouds in the chamber. Describe the chamber to me.
4: Yeah. The chamber itself is inside that thermal housing. So if you want, we can go to the platform to see a bit of the scale. So we have a 20 centimeter thick layer of insulation, and then we have 15 centimeter thick layer of air, which we circulate when we are running to control the temperature of the chamber. And what you see there behind is the wall of the chamber itself, with a couple of ports for putting probes, instruments inside the chamber.
0: It's like a massive thermos. It's just
4: yes,
0: lots,
4: yeah. Yes, yes, exactly. And we are able to go to around minus 70 degrees.
3: And so presumably you can't go in there and be rained on or experience your cloud or...
4: No, absolutely not. So we keep it closed at all times. We are always flushing it with a very clean air to keep the inside of the chamber as clean as we possibly can. Cool. These are the things that Eva can be explaining.
5: So I am Eva Sommer. I came to CERN as a PhD student, and I also work as the Cloud Run coordinator. We are very different from most other experiments at CERN. We are an environmental science experiment.
3: Now, I noticed on the way into and out of the cloud chamber that there were a lot of clouds above my head that didn't need a cloud chamber at CERN. Why are we studying these at all in a cloud chamber? Why don't you just look at the many clouds that are made in the atmosphere without all of this faff?
5: Well, because our atmosphere is extremely complicated. We have millions and millions of different compounds in our real atmosphere all the time. And the one thing that cloud can do, we can isolate different molecules or different chemical processes and really study only that one thing without being confused by the millions of other things that are going on. So the cloud experiment at CERN is the world's cleanest aerosol chamber, which means that we can control all of the trace gases that we put inside our chamber and down to the part per trillion volume level.
3: And why? Why do we need to study clouds?
5: So in the end, the overarching goal of the cloud experiment is to improve our uncertainties in climate predictions. We as human beings, we warm our climate by emitting CO2 and other greenhouse gases, but we also produce a certain amount of global cooling. Now, clouds, as we know, they tend to be white, right? So clouds tend to have a cooling effect on our atmosphere. And they do that because as we receive radiation from the sun and sunlight hits the planet, if it hits a cloud or a white surface, a large fraction of that is being reflected back into space. So overall, if you have more clouds, you have a cooler climate. So for us to actually understand climate change and to make reliable predictions for how the climate will evolve in the future, we need to understand how our clouds and the cloudiness of our atmosphere will behave in the future and has behaved in the past. So if we want to understand what our impact on the cloudiness of our planet is, we need to understand all of the microphysical processes that are involved in making clouds and making aerosol particles, so that we can feed this information into a climate model and then can make accurate predictions.
3: Recently, you've been looking at marine aerosols. What are you injecting differently into your cloud chamber when it's marine versus terrestrial?
5: So at cloud, we can simulate different environments and we distinguish them by, of course, by temperature, by humidity, but also mainly by the trace gases that we inject. In the marine atmosphere, we have this compound called DMS or dimethyl sulfide. And this is emitted naturally by phytoplankton. The DMS in the real atmosphere is then oxidized and to form two compounds that are important for aerosol particle formation. One of them is sulfuric acid, and the other one is called MSA. So we have simulated cold conditions from between minus 50 something, I believe, and like minus and plus 10 degrees. And we've had these two compounds made from DMS in our chamber. And what we found and what was not known before is that MSA, very much like sulfuric acid, is very active in participating in the formation of aerosol particles. So the big implication that this new publication of ours has is that we have identified a natural source of aerosol particles, which is not impacted by human activity as much. This is very important for actually estimating this offset that we are causing in addition to the global warming.
3: Do you find it strange that something as basic as a cloud isn't completely understood?
5: Well, if I'm not giving an interview here, I'm sitting here writing my thesis. So I want to say that a cloud is not a very basic thing. It's a very, very complex mechanism to end up with a cloud in our atmosphere. It's actually fascinating that it works at all.
3: A reminder, you're listening to Inside Science from the BBC World Service. So we have come and grabbed ourselves a coffee. We're in the CERN cafeteria. I can see Mont Blanc in front of me, and I have a bunch of physicists, mathematicians and engineers chattering away behind me. But in front of me I also have Guy Wilkinson, and we're here to talk about the future. We're at a particle physics laboratory. We're above a really, really big tunnel, but there's a plan to build a really, really, really, really, really big tunnel. Tell us about the Future Circular Collider.
6: Yeah, the Future Circular Collider is a project that's been gestating for, I think, about 15 years now. So this would be a collider of circumference 91 kilometres, to be contrasted with the LHC, which is 27 kilometres. It would go under the lake, but it would collide electrons and positrons. That's different from the LHC, which collides protons and protons. Its purpose would be to make extremely precise measurements of many of the most important subatomic particles we know of, in particular the Higgs boson. This will for sure tell us an enormous amount. What I don't know, but it will be a very fascinating journey.
0: It sounds like a huge project. Why does the tunnel need to be so big to achieve that?
6: If you accelerate electrons or positrons, they have the characteristic that they emit radiation as you try and turn them round a bend. This is useful for some applications, but for particle physics colliders, this is a bad thing because you're losing an energy. So in this accelerator, we want to go to very high energies. We want to have many, many collisions. And so we want to minimize this loss of energy through what's called synchrotron radiation. One way you can do that is by making the bend they go around as gentle as possible, and that motivates having a very big circumference tunnel.
0: Why electrons and positrons? Why specifically this?
6: Electrons and positrons, when they collide, the environment is incredibly clean. The advantage of protons and protons is you can go to very high energies without suffering this problem of synchrotron radiation I said earlier. But environment is very messy, there are backgrounds. So if you're wishing to study the Higgs boson, for example, you can only really spot the appearance of the Higgs boson in a collision if it does something very dramatic, very unusual. From this, the LHC has made some very important measurements. But if you want to characterise everything that the Higgs boson does, you want an environment where you can see every Higgs boson that's produced. This can only be done in an electron-positron collider.
0: And when would it be finished?
6: We would hope for project approval in 2028. Construction of the tunnel would begin in the early 2030s, so we're talking about the mid-2040s.
0: How much is this going to cost?
6: It's been costed at approximately 15 billion Swiss francs.
0: So that's about 14 billion pounds, 18 billion US dollars.
6: It is a very large amount of money, but let me try and put this in context. So this is something that would be used by an extremely large community of physicists. Moreover, it is for a project which would last in its first incarnation for 15 or 20 years. And then there is the possibility to reuse the tunnel for a new accelerator, which would run for another 30 years. So we do feel that this is a value for money investment.
0: It hasn't been met with universal acclaim in the physics community, has it? There's been some physicists who are quite critical of the proposal and the scale and say that the money could be better spent on smaller projects.
6: If we speak about the particle physics community, there has not been unanimity, but that is never the case for any project. But there has been a overwhelming consensus. There was a process which concluded early this year where we examined with great detail what would be the best new collider to build. There were various possibilities on the table. None of these offered the same physics reach, the same precision for the studies of the Higgs boson, nor breadth of physics in other areas. So when it came to each country casting its vote and each physicist expressing their opinion, I would say that the verdict was overwhelming to a surprising degree.
0: One quote, so Helena Abramovich from Tel Aviv University said, "The issue is whether the community is willing to sacrifice the next 50 years to get a toy which may or may not be the way for fixing the standard model."
6: It may or may not fix the standard model, but everyone agrees it will tell us an enormous amount and the journey will be very worthwhile.
0: We are 20 minutes outside of Geneva in the countryside. We are still above the CERN beamline, which is why you might hear a bit of construction work in the background. But we're also surrounded by plant life. There are olive trees, there are fruit trees, there are hedgerows. And we're here with someone who can explain what's going on and why this is still very much to do with CERN.
7: My name is Christiane Staudinger. I'm a plant biologist and I help CERN with working on the project Open Sky Lab. That's a project where we develop strategies for how we could use excavation materials to create engineered soils or planting substrates from them.
0: CERN digs a lot of tunnels and is planning to dig a lot more tunnels, and when you do that you've got a lot of stuff you need to use.
7: Yeah, so when CERN constructs, for example, something as big as the Future Circular Collider. Most of the excavation materials that surface are sedimentary rocks that come from the erosion of the Alps. And these rocks, we call them molas. Here we want to test whether these molas materials contain minerals for constructing soils.
3: Can you define for me what a soil is?
7: A living system. And it's the very first crust that we have on our terrestrial surfaces that allows for our life to unfold.
3: And as someone who has spent quite a large part of his life walking on things that I consider to be soil, it's quite a surprise to me that we might not have enough of it, but we don't.
7: There is a shortage because we destroyed so much of it through the process of soil artificialization. And also soils grow so slowly. The global annual average is of about 10 micrometers per year. We risk running out of soils if we continue destroying them.
3: And so you think that this waste that we're taking from the tunnels underneath CERN could actually have value and could be something that can be turned into a soil?
7: Yeah, those mineral wastes, they can be used to really specifically target soil functions that we want to reach in some years from now. That could be something like the capacity to hold water, the capacity to filter water, or the capacity to build biomass, for example. And that's what we are doing here in the Open Sky Lab. We installed our soils, we developed our soil formulations, and from now on we observe how those soil functions slowly start to emerge and how our soils start to be populated by microbes, plants, microarthropods, etc., etc.
3: Take me through the process of you take the waste from CERN, you take it from the tunnels, and you bring it up here. What happens next? What do you do and what does nature do so that at the end of it you have a soil?
7: We crush the molas to have a particle size distribution from about 0 to 20 millimeters. And then the molas will be mixed with varying proportions of organic amendments. In this case, we used green waste compost. Our plant species that we selected and our management practices, in some instances also our microbial amendments, will do the rest.
3: So show us what we've got. So here we're walking by a hedgerow.
7: Yeah, here we have a hedgerow. This hedgerow combines so-called ornamental species, but they're also very useful for pollinators. We also introduced other species that enhance insect biodiversity in its surroundings. So that's the thought that we had behind the selection of those.
3: And is everything growing as it should?
7: Here it's growing really well. For all of our shrubs and trees that we planted, we only have a mortality rate of 10%. So that's still at the moment very positive. We will see what happens over the coming years. And from this first year, we can already say that the nutrient cycles are starting to be formed. And also we have some first soil structure formation, which is very important because soils need a lot of porosity to be functional. And we also have quite satisfactory biomass production.
3: We're back in CERN cafeteria. Mont Blanc is shining a little less bright, and the physicists are now drinking beers, not coffee. And below us, the tunnels are preparing to smash even more protons, even more often. The glorious thing is, when they do, we genuinely don't know what they will find out. That's it from Inside Science on tour at CERN. Cheers.

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Thanks for joining us. This is KSUT Ignacio, KUTE Ignacio, KDNG Durango, KUUT Farmington, KUSW Flora Vista, and KPGS Pagosa Springs. We can also be heard in Cortez, Mancos, Silverton, and online at ksut.org. 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

0: This is Alex Ritson with the newsroom. The disaster-averting captain of the Israel-bound Fly Dubai flight tells Indian Prime Minister Narendra Modi about the cockpit attack by his co-pilot.
1: Consciously, sir, I was saying that I was doing it for my own survival. But at the same time, I also knew that I could not let them all die.
0: Hundreds of French schools closed as a minister says 40 head teachers have been injured in student protests. US jail authorities face questions over the latest botched execution with a condemned killer now in hospital. The US pressures Europe to release its strategic reserves as the bottleneck at the Strait of Hormuz causes a global diesel crisis.
2: We know that France, Germany and Italy, they're sitting on reserves. I think they would love to have a cooperative path forward with the United States on how we get more diesel to market.
0: And South Korean social media is transfixed by frantic efforts to save a stranded grey shark called Bukangi.
3: BBC News with Moira Alderson. There have been more violent clashes between student protesters and police outside schools and universities across France. More talks on the protests are scheduled, but while the government has acknowledged that student complaints about poor conditions are legitimate, it's condemned what it called the urban violence sparked by the demonstrations. Hundreds of schools and universities are again closed, with fires set ablaze outside some to keep students and staff out. This student is taking part in the protests.
4: We're here today to protest against the lack of money that's put into suburbs. The buildings are falling apart. There's no nurse. There's no teacher.
3: The Indian pilot who was stabbed during the attempted hijacking of a flight from Dubai to Israel has described fighting to open the cockpit door to allow passengers to take control of the plane. Smit Mucha spoke in a video call from his hospital bed with India's Prime Minister. Arunade Mukherjee reports.
5: Speaking to Mr. Modi, Captain Smit Mucha recounted how he was lying injured on the ground in the cockpit, but pushed himself to unlock the door so others could come and intervene. Currently in a stable condition in a hospital in the UAE, Captain Mucha said he wasn't focusing on his wounds as it would make his recovery more difficult. The aircraft bound for Tel Aviv from Dubai plunged more than 3,000 metres, 2.5 hours into the flight on Wednesday before passengers and crew overpowered the attacker, helping land the plane safely in Saudi Arabia. Both the Israeli Prime Minister Benjamin Netanyahu and Narendra Modi have hailed Captain Mucha as a hero whose quick thinking, they say, saved lives.
3: Police in the Indian capital Delhi have detained protesters attempting to gather for a demonstration calling for the resignation of the country's Elections Commission chief. The planned protest has prompted a huge police response, as Azadeh Mashiri reports from Delhi.
6: The CJP have called for nationwide protests following their own in Mumbai. It's the latest escalation after a controversial revision of the electoral roll, which officials say was intended to remove duplicate and ineligible entries. The government has rejected any accusation of voter roll manipulation. In Delhi, police have deployed

0: one after repeated Russian drone strikes. There have been more civilian casualties, with the authorities reporting one death after an apartment building was hit. Dan Johnson is in Kyiv.
1: Russian drones have hit one of Kyiv's bridges four times in the past 24 hours, disrupting traffic and trains. Other bridges have been closed or restricted because of the ongoing threat. Some public transport routes have been suspended, meaning more people driving on roads which are clogged up, with many struggling to cross the River Dnieper to get to work. Lots of the city's streets are gridlocked, and some commuters have opted to walk instead. The bridge that was damaged is still standing, but constant air raid alerts are severely disrupting life for Kyiv residents.
0: The head of the US House Committee on China has criticised as morally bankrupt a decision by the coffee group Starbucks to open branches in the Xinjiang region. John Molinar said the company had chosen to ignore the dire plight of the Uyghurs in a region where no American company needed to do business. The United Nations has previously warned of possible crimes against humanity in Xinjiang. The French state-owned supercomputer manufacturer Bull has reopened its main factory in the western city of Angers to double its production capacity. The plant is the only factory in Europe dedicated solely to building the supercomputers crucial to the artificial intelligence sector. And a fresh attempt to free a large shark trapped in a canal in the South Korean city of Busan has been halted after problems with a net being used to guide the fish. Rescuers were attempting to gently steer the creature towards open water before the net got caught on the bottom of the waterway. The 3.5-metre-long fish, nicknamed Bukangi, has been stuck in the canal for 2 weeks. That's the latest world news from the BBC.
2: Hello, this is Alex Ritson with the newsroom. I was not going to let others die. The words of Captain Smit Makar from India, who was the pilot of the Fly Dubai plane, which plunged more than 5,000 metres during an attempted hijacking. He was stabbed in the cockpit on Wednesday morning by his co-pilot, reportedly from Oman. The plane was going from Dubai to Tel Aviv, with Captain Makar managing to open the cockpit door. If he hadn't done so, passengers may not have been able to overpower his attacker and save more than 170 people on board, most of them Israeli. The captain began speaking as the Indian Prime Minister, Narendra Modi, in a video call from his hospital bed. His words are spoken by a translator.
3: I had suffered so many injuries that I had fallen down, and at that time I said to myself that if I did not get up, and sir, I have been flying planes for 17 years, I have been a captain for the last 11 years, I can tell what is happening to the plane even with my eyes closed. When I was down on the ground, I felt like a flight was going down, and I knew for sure that this would be the last push. Just do it. The door is right there, and even then, I was still being beaten. I just opened it, sir, and everyone else came in, and everyone else had an equally important role in it. But consciously, sir, I was saying that I was doing it for my own survival. But at the same time, I also knew that I could not let them all die.
2: Smit Makar speaking on Narendra Modi's YouTube channel. The Indian Prime Minister praised the captain for his courage and quick thinking. Listening to the video is our Middle East correspondent, Yoland Nell, who's in Jerusalem. Yoland, it's the first time the captain has spoken since the crash. Has he told us anything new?
4: Well, this is the first time we've heard from him since that Fly Dubai flight made its emergency landing in Saudi Arabia, telling us a little about what was going on. I mean, what was new here is just to know his own thought processes. Certainly, we've seen in some of the chaotic footage that was shot inside the plane by passengers how much he was covered in blood as the passengers were forcing their way into the cockpit when he was being stabilized on board. And he was saying even then, he hit me so many times, and he said that he couldn't squeeze his hand. He's on the ground also at one point asking when the police are going to come, as they've arrived in Saudi Arabia. But you know, he is saying really here, with a bandaged head, with tubes in his nose from the hospital in Abu Dhabi, where he's now said to be in a stable condition, he's telling the Indian Prime Minister Narendra Modi, just what exactly he went through. Of course, his actions, which involved then opening that cockpit door

0: really helped avert a disaster on board, and he has been hailed as a hero by several world leaders.
1: Yeah. What stage now is the investigation at, and who is leading it?
0: So the Emiratis lead the investigation. This was their plane that was involved, and we're told that the co-pilot who was arrested when the plane landed in Saudi Arabia was taken back to the United Arab Emirates. The chief prosecutor there said to be looking into whether this was indeed a terrorist attack, whether this man was acting alone. The Israeli Prime Minister Benjamin Netanyahu has come out saying that this was Islamist radical indoctrination that the man had been through, and said that he was clearly suicidal from what was being said on board. We know that the Israeli security agencies have been speaking to the passengers who are on board the plane, collecting their testimony, and that Israel is participating in this investigation. President Trump also was asked about this by journalists, you know, what was going on, and he said that if Iran was found to be involved, then it would be hit hard.
1: And Yolan, thousands of Israelis are stuck in Dubai. Why is that?
0: So thousands are stuck in Dubai because Fly Dubai has now suspended its flights pending this investigation. So many Israelis have gone there for the Jewish holidays, and Israeli flights have not been flying directly between the United Arab Emirates and Israel since the war started with Iran for security reasons. Now repatriation flights are scheduled to begin. There have been some delays because of differences with the UAE about security protocols that should be involved, but we're now told that they should begin quite soon.
1: Yolan, thank you. Yolan Nell in Jerusalem. Hundreds of schools remain closed in France as student protests that began last week continue to escalate. There were violent clashes between students and police again on Friday outside schools and universities. The protesters say they're unhappy about the poor condition of school buildings, overcrowded classrooms and a shortage of teachers. Our Paris correspondent James Waterhouse was speaking to pupils in the capital on Thursday when he got caught up in a demonstration.
2: We're here today to protest again, like the lack of money that's put into suburbs. The buildings are like falling apart. There's no nurse. There's no teacher.
3: House school in 93 in Saint-Denis. This is.
4: At that point, some of the demonstrators let off fireworks.
1: Thousands of pupils across the country, many of them aged under 18, have been arrested and dozens injured in the protests, as have 40 head teachers. I got the latest from James Waterhouse in Paris.
5: The authorities are preparing for these protests to last for the foreseeable. There are around 400 colleges, high schools across France where demonstrations have been banned and they are closed. I think more broadly, I think there are short of 4,000 institutions like this across the country, and almost a quarter of them have been affected by demonstrations that have lasted for more than a week. The police have been criticised in parts for being heavy-handed. They've used tear gas in cities like Marseille, in Nantes, in western France, where the main hall of a high school was set on fire. And I think what ministers are saying now is that those core protesters are slowly being replaced by those who are intent on causing damage and disruption. So it represents quite a difficult balancing act, I think, for the authorities in terms of how they contain these demonstrations. But there are some very potent, eloquent arguments at the heart of these demonstrations over a perception that schools in your poorer outer districts, in your suburbs, are less well looked after than the richer ones, privately run ones, closer in the heart of cities.
1: Yeah, I wanted to explore this more with you. It's not just about the poor state of school buildings, is it?
5: No, it's the access point for many people. Yes, many students have been sharing some pretty dire teaching conditions online. That has given this movement the momentum it has. But more broadly, you know, if you're talking about Gen Z in France, they feel increasingly unrepresented by those in power. which explains, you know, the rise in their age group of the far left. The LFE party have been accused of stoking the fires, something they describe as nonsense, saying, look, we need to reflect on the fact that these are young people protesting. But it's about a generation feeling politically homeless, but also a country that is grappling with one of the biggest public debts in Europe. You know, we are 6 months from a presidential election, and the way the country navigates that is going to be difficult. So I think this will no doubt be a significant central issue as the political rallies start to build momentum as well.
1: What about these claims that the hard left is actually helping organise this unrest?
5: Well, I mean, the Prime Minister, Sébastien Lecornu, cited intelligence sources, and Jean-Luc Mélenchon, the head of the LFE party, demanded that the government reveals what exactly the intelligence agencies were saying. It is something staunchly denied, but, you know, when I was in Saint-Denis yesterday in northern Paris, the local mayor turned out from LFE. He was hugely popular. They see this as being at the core of their political message.
1: James Waterhouse. Around the world, people are still coming to terms with the botched execution attempt of Krista Pike, a female prisoner on death row in the US state of Tennessee. Pike was given two lethal injections of the drug pentobarbital, but her legal team said those failed to stop her heartbeat. She remains in a critical condition in hospital and is now receiving life-saving medical care. Pike, now 50, was sentenced to death in 1996 for the murder of her classmate. Stephen Hale is a criminal justice reporter at the Nashville Banner, and was an official media witness in the room when it happened. State laws in the United States require official witnesses to be present at every execution. My colleague Anna Foster spoke to Stephen and began by asking him about his experience as a witness of this particular case.
6: I've witnessed five executions in Tennessee now. A number of the other reporters I was with in the witness room had witnessed multiple executions, and none of us had seen anything like that. To be blunt, she didn't seem to be dying. She just seemed to be in this kind of in-between state. The other thing that was distressing about it is the whole time we knew that, for instance, Miss May Martinez, who was Colleen Slemmer's mother, that's the victim in this case, you know, she was there. And so there were just so many people involved beyond just us, and some of them obviously were being hit a lot harder by it than us.
7: Obviously, we have very little detail at the moment. Her legal team had raised concerns, hadn't they, before this, that they weren't sure that the process would work because of medical issues with her veins.
6: They were concerned that because of some of her medical conditions in the past, apparently doctors had struggled to draw blood from her when they were doing just kind of more routine blood draws for medical tests. So they were very worried that the state was going to have trouble placing the IV lines in order to do the lethal injection. And what we learned today when her attorneys had a press conference is her attorney, who was with her in the room when they were preparing her for the lethal injection, said that they did in fact struggle for around an hour to get the IV lines in her veins, that he counted seven needles used on one of her arms before they thought they had gotten it, and that she was even kind of trying to help them find a vein and directing them where they might try. And so, as they put it, they said, you know, this wasn't just botched, it was predicted.
7: And not necessarily individual to her either, because there have been issues with lethal injections in the state before now.
6: Yes. So back in May, there was a man named Tony Carruthers who was scheduled to be executed. And I was actually at that execution as well. But in that case, they never successfully placed the IV lines in his arms. They tried both of his arms, his feet, shoulder. At one point, they tried to place a central line in his chest, which the protocol calls for as a sort of last resort, and they failed at all those. And so they ended up calling the execution off.
7: What is the feeling now in the state, Stephen? Because obviously not all US states have the death penalty. What is the conversation that's happening there now about whether this should continue, whether it's the right thing to do? What are people saying?
6: People who are already opposed to the death penalty and saying this kind of is one more reason why they believe we shouldn't do it. Others who are kind of saying, like, even if you agree with the death penalty, this shows that we can't do it effectively. We're not doing it well or humanely. And then there are other people who have responded to this by saying, I don't understand why we can't kill a person more easily than this. As dark as this is to say, we all can imagine easier ways to execute a person if you wanted to. And the reasons for that, you know, we could get into. They're complicated as it relates to lethal injection. The states can no longer get drugs from major drug manufacturers because those companies don't want their drugs used in executions. So they have to go to increasingly strange lengths to get the drugs in the first place. It's hard to know what that will mean for the death penalty in the United States going forward, but it's certainly stoking the debate.
1: Criminal justice reporter at the Nashville Banner, Stephen Hale. You're listening to The Newsroom from the BBC World Service. With problems over the supply of diesel because of the wars in Iran and Ukraine and prices soaring as a consequence, the US is looking for other means of increasing supplies. Washington is considering banning diesel exports, and it wants European countries to start using their reserves. The US Trade Representative Jameson Greer said he's been working with European nations to try to find a solution.
8: There is an eagerness on both sides to work together to get more diesel to the market. We know that France, Germany, and Italy, they're sitting on reserves. I think, I won't put words in their mouth, of course, but I think they would love to have a cooperative path forward with the United States on how we get more diesel to market. Getting some of that diesel that's in the reserves is part of that equation.
1: To find out more about what's been going on and what it might mean, I spoke to our business reporter in Singapore, Archana Shukla.
9: Well, the United States wants European countries to open up their diesel stockpiles, release them in the market to increase supplies, global supplies, and bring down rising diesel prices, which we've seen have hovered to record highs in the recent days. And we know that the European Commission has said that the UK has also spoken with some of the member countries in the European Union about the situation, about releasing stockpiles and discussing scenarios. This also comes at the backdrop of the threat from President Trump that he may look at stopping exports of U.S. diesel, which has somewhere in the recent past become a supplier of last resort for this refined product, very crucial for transport, farming equipment, and even for industries.
1: Yeah, how dangerous a moment is this?
9: It is crucial because, prices have gone up substantially. In the US, diesel prices have gone up by 70% since the beginning of the Iran war. And it is becoming a major political concern and a talk point ahead of the midterm elections. And that is something where President Trump may want some actions happening and be seen as doing something around that. Global supplies are squeezed. We know the Strait of Hormuz. While the supplies through the Strait of Hormuz has improved in the recent past, but it hasn't gone back up to the previous levels. There have been Ukrainian strikes on Russian refineries that has also squeezed supplies. And recently, even China has said that they would be looking at their domestic market and reducing exports of diesel. And that definitely is squeezing global supplies. For UK and the European Union, it is an even graver situation because both these regions depend heavily on the United States for import of diesel. About a third for Britain and about half of what European Union needs in terms of diesel requirement comes from the US. So there is definitely a lot of deliberations to deal with prices, supply in the market and for the prices to come down.
1: Archana Shukla. Now, to a man who has been described as the greatest calypsonian there's ever been.
10: Good morning, Mr.
1: Singer and songwriter Slinger Francisco, known as the Mighty Sparrow, who has died at the age of 91. For at least five decades, he was a monumental figure on the Caribbean music scene, specifically calypso music, a traditional Caribbean genre known for social commentary, humour and storytelling. The musician's career began in Trinidad in 1956 when he was 20 years old, and he released more than 70 albums. Trinidad's Minister of Culture has announced an official state-sponsored funeral will take place. Professor Justin Robinson at the University of the West Indies on the island of St. Peter has met the Mighty Sparrow. He explained why the legendary entertainer was so popular.
11: So the passing of Sparrow, I really saw that as the end of an era. Persons like myself who grew up in St. Vincent and the Grenadines, tiny island, 70s, 80s. Those days you had one radio station. He was the soundtrack of our generation. My favorite was Capitalism Gone Mad, which was a song really about the end of the oil boom in Trinidad and a surge in inflation. For those of us, education was the key. So he had a song, Education. your teachers just rammed that at you. You know, the catchphrase was, without an education in your head, you are better off dead, about the value of education. You know, sir, I studied political economy in the UK, in Manchester, England, but I learned more from Sparrow's music. He was a social analyst, in my opinion. And what he did, he was more effective than us academics because he did his analysis in public, in our own language, and with a catchy chorus. If you think of that song, Gene and Dinah. The song that really launched his career in 1956. In my view, it's the best calypso ever written. It can be played in a party. You can have a song about it and a laugh, because on the surface, it's a funny story about the military base closing, the American soldiers leaving, and the ladies of the night of Port of Spain losing one of their key markets.
12: Well, the girls in town feeling bad. No more Yankees in Trinidad. They wanna close down the base for good. Them girls have to make out how they could.
11: But underneath, it's a very sharp account of Caribbean countries reclaiming sovereignty and what happens to a dependent local economy when the foreign spending that props it up walks away. In a region where we are inclined to wait for other people to validate us, I'm of the opinion that Sparrow's career is a case study in what our region needs, especially in this new world order. Sparrow was excellence that was built locally, owned locally, and that was exported with the supreme confidence that only Sparrow could bring.
1: Professor Justin Robinson on the late Mighty Sparrow. South Koreans are glued to their screens, waiting to find out the latest news about Bukangi, a huge grey shark that's been stranded in the port city of Busan for almost 2 weeks. A fresh attempt was made on Friday to try to free it from a waterway. Environmentalists say the shark's plight shows that seas in the region are warming. But Bukangi has become a social media phenomenon, as we heard from the BBC's Sophie Jung in Singapore.
13: Forget about K-pop in this world right now. So the latest sensation in South Korea is not BTS. It's actually a shark. So this 3.5-meter shark got stuck in a canal 2 weeks ago in the port city of Busan in this tiny waterway. So it got stuck in what's called North Port in Busan. So in Korean, that's Bukang. So that's where it got its nickname, Bukangi, from. So experts believe it is a type of a copper shark and that it got stuck while chasing its prey into the waterway and couldn't find its exit and ended up being stuck there for 2 weeks. So the shark has gathered national attention. So over 600,000 people have flocked to see the shark along the waterfront park. And it has gained attention of the city as well. The city has named the shark an honorary ambassador for the city, saying that the online poll actually showed strong support for this idea. And it's helping the local businesses as well. They have seen a huge boom in customers and sales. And just to show you how far that has gone, there's a meme coin launched after Bukangi online. Now you can trade those as well. So what started initially as a, you know, just a wildlife incident has turned Bukangi into a national celebrity in South Korea.
14: What a big movement there. Sophie, how are authorities planning to get the shark out back into open waters?
13: Yeah, so they tried it earlier this week. So the authorities tried to get the shark out of the canal on Tuesday, but their first attempt failed. So what they're trying to do is they're spraying water jets behind the shark to drive it out of the canal. But the shark kept avoiding the water jets and ended up staying in the canal. So they're trying a different method this time later today. So they're making a second attempt. So what they have it different is that they prepare this large net made specifically for this operation, and they're going to use it to drive the shark out of the canal and prevent it from turning back. And once the shark is completely out of the canal, they'll install the net so prevent it from ever coming back into the canal. So we'll just have to see if we'll hear good news later in this afternoon and see whether Bukangi actually gets back out into the ocean where it belongs.
1: Sophie Jung speaking to Vandana Ban. And there's been an update on the attempt to guide Bukangi back out into the sea. It has for now been halted because the net being used to free the shark got caught on the bottom of the canal where it's been trapped. We'll keep you updated. You've been listening to The Newsroom.
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0: This is the BBC World Service, and coming up after the news, the global story. Under President Trump, refugees are not being admitted to the U.S., with one major exception, white South Africans. President Trump says they are fleeing white genocide in their home country, but this claim has been widely discredited. So why are white South Africans being prioritized, and how has their life in America panned out? Join me, Asma Khalid, in 2 minutes.
1: BBC News with Chris Aldridge. At least three colleges in the Paris suburbs have been damaged by fires. Protests against poor conditions in higher education continue across France. Hundreds of schools and colleges are closed. The government has condemned what it called urban violence. The protesters have accused the police of a heavy-handed response. The Indian pilot who was stabbed on an Israel-bound flight on Wednesday has said he was determined not to let others die. Smit Mucher was attacked by his co-pilot but managed to open the cockpit door, allowing passengers to overcome his assailant and take control of the rapidly descending plane. There is traffic chaos in the Ukrainian capital Kyiv after Russian strikes again halted transport across one of the main bridges crossing the Dnipro River. Other important routes have been closed or restricted as the attacks on infrastructure intensify. EU countries have discussed a French proposal to release additional diesel stockpiles in response to US pressure. There's a global shortage as a result of the US and Israel's war against Iran, and the Trump administration has threatened to halt diesel exports to Europe. Police in Delhi have detained protesters who've been trying to gather for a demonstration calling on the head of the Election Commission to resign. But protests are also due to take place in Mumbai, accusing the commission of manipulating voter rolls to favour the governing BJP. A US congressional committee has strongly criticised the coffee chain Starbucks for opening branches in China's Xinjiang region, despite allegations of human rights abuses against Muslim minorities there. Wildlife officials in South Korea have halted a fresh attempt to free a large shark that's been trapped in a canal for the past 2 weeks after a net being used to guide the fish got stuck. The 3.5-metre-long bronze whaler shark has attracted thousands of curious spectators. BBC News.
2: On Friday, I went down to the National Mall, which, for those who haven't been to Washington or seen pictures of it, it's essentially this huge stretch of land that cuts through the city where some of the most famous monuments are. And just in the shadow of that, there were a couple of people who were setting up 3,000 white crosses in the ground.
0: That's my colleague, Ione Wells, one of the BBC's North America correspondents. She was telling me about this unusual sight at the foot of the Washington Monument here in D.C. last weekend.
2: All of these white crosses had a name on them, and the group that was organizing this event, which is called Lex Libertas, is essentially a right-wing lobby group for the Afrikaner white minority in South Africa, and they were arguing that all of these crosses were symbolizing a victim of farm attacks, in their words, against specifically white farmers.
0: To be clear, there are many victims of violence in South Africa, many black victims. But allegations of race-based attacks have become a rallying cry on the right, and the plight of white Afrikaners has caught the attention of President Trump. In the last year, the U.S. has admitted far fewer refugees than years past, 13,000. And all but three were South African. And last week, we got word that Trump wants to expand the South African refugee scheme. From the BBC, I'm Asma Khalid in Washington, D.C. And today on The Global Story, why are white South Africans being given preferential refugee admission? And how has their life in America panned out? This is a story that unfolds on multiple continents. So to help us make sense of it all, we're turning to two BBC colleagues for today's show. Ione Wells, who is now one of my colleagues here in Washington, D.C. She's a correspondent with the BBC, as well as Ed Habershon, Africa producer for the BBC, based in Johannesburg, South Africa. Welcome to you both.
2: Thank you.
3: Thanks.
0: Ed, to follow up on what Ione was just speaking of, these crosses there are depicting what this advocacy group is saying are attacks on white farmers. You're based in South Africa. What is the reality when it comes to violence against farmers, violence against white farmers in particular?
4: Yes, I think it's pretty well known that murder rates are very high in South Africa. I think it's around 27,000 murders a year. Just put that into context of the claims of the white genocide here in South Africa. The government decided to issue murder rates by colour of skin, by race. So in May last year, the police minister for the first time released the numbers of white farmer murders in the national crime statistics. So for the first time in the first quarter of last year, 2025, they said that 6 people have been killed on farms in South Africa, and 5 of those were black South Africans and 1 was white. They went back to the last quarter of 2024 and it was quite similar. They announced that 12 people have been killed on farms and 1 of those 12 was white.
0: Well, Ed, where has this narrative spread from then? It doesn't seem to match with the statistical data you're offering us here.
4: No, it doesn't. I mean, as I said, crime is very widespread in South Africa, and when crime happens, it's very violent. And there are violent crimes on white oak farms in South Africa. Where it's come from, that's the big question, really. Trump did speak about this narrative in his first term in the White House and has really built up on it in his second term. Mm-hmm. And that's when he introduced this white Afrikaner refugee scheme.
0: Yeah, I mean, to that point, we have certainly heard from the Trump administration. We've heard from President Trump himself, who's referred to this as a white genocide in his words. And Ioni, I think it's worth understanding where this story begins for the Trump administration, at least in this second term, which, you know, frankly, from my vantage point, really begins the first day Donald Trump was inaugurated, when he went on to limit the U.S. refugee program, right? I mean, that's essentially, it seems, where part of the story begins.
2: Yeah, that's right. Donald Trump has effectively made it nigh on impossible to become a refugee in the United States unless you are a white South African. In fact, he signed various orders when he came into office, again, essentially severely limiting and pausing effectively the US's refugee admissions program for most of the world. He also signed this executive order, which was against what he described as egregious acts in South Africa, taking issue with various different aspects of South Africa, including its foreign policy. But also he did seize on this idea of what he described as a white genocide. Now, this is a narrative that has taken hold in right-wing groups, including in the United States. It did really ramp up when Trump came back to office for his second term. There are some suggestions that part of that influence as well may have come from Elon Musk, who was advising Donald Trump, of course, formerly. He was born in South Africa. Another thing that Donald Trump had raised issue with was this accusation that land was being seized from white farmers. The reality is much more nuanced than that. There is a proposed law in South Africa which would change the law to allow some expropriation of land without compensation in quite sort of exceptional circumstances if the land wasn't being used or it was deemed to be in the public interest. These are all things which the Trump administration has seized on as justification for some of its subsequent policies. South Africa would argue that none of these reasons that the US is using to target South Africa stand up to reality.
0: I just want to run through the chronology here. You know, as I alluded to, President Trump was inaugurated, goes back to the White House. And on that first day, January 20th of 2025, he signed this executive order that essentially suspended the entry of refugees into the United States under the U.S. Refugee Admissions Program. And then less than a month later, he signs another executive order that cuts aid to South Africa, but also creates a refugee program for Afrikaners. And I recall this because at the time I was covering the White House, and it struck many of us as a bit of an absurdity that here we were as a nation allowing in Afrikaners as the one refugee group, because we knew that there had been limits placed across the board on other refugees. Then if we fast forward a couple of months later, there is this moment that I'm sure some listeners will recall well, because in fact, we talked about this before on The Global Story, where the South African president, Cyril Ramaphosa, came to Washington, D.C.
3: Thank you very much, everyone. It's a great honor to be with the president of South Africa, President Ramaphosa.
0: He's in the Oval Office, and there is this surreal moment where you see the president of the United States dim the lights.
3: Turn the lights down and just put this on. It's right behind you.
0: They pull out this video to prove their point of what they see as being discrimination towards white farmers.
3: These are burial sites right here. Burial sites. Over 1,000 of white farmers. And those cars are lined up to pay love on a Sunday morning. Those people were all killed.
0: How, Ed, have these claims been received in South Africa?
4: I mean, that was quite a moment. I remember watching it here in Johannesburg. Took everyone by surprise. So in terms of reaction in South Africa, we quickly worked out where that road was. And we actually sent a team down to the site the next day, found that there were no white crosses there. Mm. We tracked down the man who organized the white crosses at the time, a businessman called Rob Hodgson. And we spoke to him. We said, no, that's not a mass grave at all. It's not a burial site at all. What it turned out to be was a memorial for an elderly couple who were a white farmer couple who lived on a farm, who were murdered on their farm. There's no denying that that happened in 2020. But he set it up as a temporary memorial along the road, and the crosses were up for about 48 hours to remember this couple, Glenn and Beda Rafferty. And then the crosses were taken down again.
0: The rhetoric we've seen from the Trump administration also, though, does suggest, beyond the specifics of those white crosses, that there is violence specifically directed, in their view, towards white farmers. I know over the course of your reporting, you've spoken specifically to Black South Africans about that depiction of violence. What have you heard?
4: Yeah, so on that trip, we spoke to two Black farm workers in the area, one of whom was Bathiel Mabaso. He said he'd been living in the area for around 30, maybe 40 years, and said he was aware of violence in the area, but it wasn't specifically targeted at white people. They also spoke to another farmer, another Black farmer in the area called Mbongisine Shibe, who was gave a slightly different view. He did say that he remembered the incident when the couple were killed in 2020. He did say there were violence in the area, but he also said that in his experience, when there are crimes, that the police tend to favour the white population over the Black population in the rural community where he lives.
0: So despite the fact then that there is no evidence on the ground in South Africa of disproportionate violence taking place towards white South Africans, nonetheless, Ione, this refugee program exists here in the United States, and we have seen some people from South Africa who've begun to fly into the U.S. for this new refugee scheme. Do we have a sense of how many people have come through to date?
2: We do have some sense of this. In the last 10 months, looking at U.S. Government data, about 13,000 refugees have been admitted to the U.S., and all but three of them were South African. The other three were from Afghanistan. So that just shows the sheer number of white South Africans that are coming, but also the fact that pretty much no other nationality is able to get in at a time when there are conflicts happening around the world, there are famines happening around the world, there are people fleeing extreme violence, specifically targeting their community, for example. So I think this is why critics of the scheme fear that this may be taking places away from others around the world. We know as well, and this happened last week, that the US has announced it plans to allow spaces for 17,500 more in the next year, the majority of which will be South African. So I think what we can say with some certainty now is while there are very few refugees being admitted to the US full stop now, the ones that are now almost entirely white South Africans.
0: On that point, Ione, I know you've spoken to a white South African who decided to participate in this refugee scheme, who moved here and now lives in Texas. I'm curious what she told you.
2: Yeah, that's right. I've spoken to a few people who have moved here. One was a woman called Lili. That's not her real name, but the name that she uses publicly. She was living in South Africa on a farm owned by her stepfather, where her husband grew macadamia nuts, grew bananas, and she paints a picture really of this house being surrounded by high walls, having eight bull terriers, having various different security measures on the farm.
5: Being on the farm, we had three separate occasions where people came into the house, but we were lucky enough, they managed to enter, and you were in fear the whole time.
2: I did ask her, well, did you ever face any violence yourself? What was it particularly that made you feel fearful?
5: I think all minorities have that fear all the time. What's sad is South Africa, you don't realize it's not normal to live in fear all the time. You know, it's a norm. It becomes your norm.
2: She described it as more of a kind of generalized fear about her safety, comparing that to how she feels now in Texas, where she said that she likes the fact that her kids play outside more, that she feels more comfortable walking around at night.
5: We live in a safe neighborhood. My kids can actually play outside, you know, which they never could do in South Africa. Yeah, my kids are safe. My kids are happy.
2: I think what struck me about that interview is it speaks to a sense of generalized discomfort, a generalized fear for her safety.
0: Did she say that she felt that way because she was white?
2: Yeah, I asked her about that. Did she believe, for example, that there is a white genocide, as Donald Trump claims? And she said,
5: no, I wouldn't use the phrase genocide, but definitely minorities, persecution against minorities.
2: She didn't have any kind of personal reason to feel that she was being targeted because of that, although she did then mention, and this is something that comes up a lot, actually, she mentioned this song about shooting the boar, which translates as farmer. This was a song that was sung and popularised during the anti-apartheid movement.
5: You have the EFF chanting, you know, their little song and all of that. I don't have to say the words. I think the whole world has seen that, and that is very real. That is a very everyday thing, and I just felt my government couldn't protect me from it.
2: But that was the main reason she gave for her feeling of safety, which I think, as I say, taps into why some critics argue that a generalised fear of safety or violence isn't usually, under any definition, grounds to seek refugee status. I mean, there's also a view that perhaps some of where this narrative has come from as well is that during apartheid, during white minority rule in South Africa, some of those white minority communities did live a fairly protected lifestyle, where essentially they were pretty shielded from the reality of the country, or shielded from violence which other South Africans, particularly Black South Africans, were facing at the time. And I think there is an argument by critics of the scheme that now people are not happy about those privileges that were once retained for specifically a small white minority are now for the wider population.
0: And I want to turn back to you and understand what the criticism of this program looks like and sounds like from South Africa.
4: So there is an overwhelming sense that there is no white genocide in South Africa. That's been said by pretty much all quarters of the country and society here. I mean, one group that came out quite quickly after the white genocide claims came out of Washington was a group of around just over 40 Afrikaners based here in South Africa, academics, judges, lawyers, people from the church, who issued this letter in the press here called Not In My Name and came out against a refugee scheme and claims of white genocide, saying that we are Afrikaners and we just don't agree with this narrative at all.
6: I do think that part of that experience has to do with the very painful loss of privilege.
4: One of the members we spoke to is a pastor from a church here in Johannesburg called Rudy Swanepoel.
6: Because, I mean, to use the very simple metaphor of a cake, you know, 30 and 40 years ago, the white people of South Africa controlled the cake. And since democracy came, the obvious reality was that we had to now start sharing that cake and those privileges.
4: The South African government, which is now a coalition between the ANC, the African National Congress, the DA, Democratic Alliance. So I think it's around 10 parties in the coalition government. But among those 10 parties, again, they are unanimous in denying that there is any such thing as a white genocide in South Africa, and that there is a need for this refugee program in the US exclusively for white Afrikaners coming from South Africa. We find ourselves contacting the government pretty much every time there's a new news line in this Afrikaner refugee story. And I get a sense of sort of dismay, exhaustion. They're just sort of, they're fed up with it now. And the spokesperson for the Foreign Affairs Ministry here called Durko, he often just says, look, I've told you before, we're going to just reissue the same statement. I've sort of got it here in front of me. I can read a few lines. The South African Constitution guarantees the right of any citizen to emigrate through legal channels. We must, however, draw a critical distinction between voluntary migration and refugee asylum. Mm-hmm. And South Africa values its strategic partnership with the United States. So they're trying to maintain a good relationship with the US, which has been very fraught over the last 18 months.
7: Yeah.
4: Very tense for various reasons, and this has been one of the main reasons. But they just haven't changed their tune. They refute any evidence of white genocide and disagree with the idea of this refugee program that is for Afrikaners, pretty much Afrikaners only.
0: The relationship between the US government and the South African government has been really fraught, as Ed alluded to, for the last several months. In March of last year, the Trump administration expelled the South African ambassador for a number of reasons. But among them, we saw Secretary of State Rubio call him a race-baiting politician who hates America. He now has a replacement, a new ambassador from South Africa who's here in Washington, D.C. Ioni, I know you recently sat down for an interview with him. I'm curious if you can tell us a little bit about who he is and how he is trying to navigate this rather tense relationship between the two countries.
2: Rolf Meyer is the new ambassador in Washington for South Africa. And he's not really just any ambassador. He is a really big name in South African politics. He was one of the chief negotiators responsible for negotiating the end of apartheid on behalf of the National Party, the party responsible for apartheid, with his counterpart for the ANC being Cyril Ramaphosa, now president, of course, of the country. So these mm-hmm. are two men who have known each other for a really long time. He said that the notion of a mass attack against white Afrikaners just is simply not true.
8: I'm an Afrikaner from South Africa myself. And I can say that I've never experienced something of that kind. So the sources misrepresented, unfortunately, something that just doesn't exist.
2: He described to me how the first time he saw Trump speaking about this, he kind of did a bit of a double take and asked himself, you know, are they talking about us?
8: I've asked many people in Washington over the period that I'm here that question, where is the misdirection of information coming from? And quite frankly, nobody has a clear answer.
0: Has he spoken about the refugee scheme itself, and what does he say about it?
2: Yeah, I asked him what conversations he had had about that. And firstly, he said that he is hoping to get this executive order, which is underpinning that refugee scheme, mm-hmm. Revoked. He thinks that South Africa has met all of the points that the US raised as part of it. He said, you know, South Africa's not preventing anybody who wants to leave the country from leaving. He said, in fact, that when it comes to rural safety, another issue that the US has raised, he raised a point that I think we've discussed throughout, which is that crime is a problem in South Africa.
8: It's a problem, and it's all around. It's not rural, it's not farm attacks only.
2: And he even said that he would welcome the US's help in trying to tackle crime in South Africa.
8: I think the United States can help us with resources on combating crime.
2: And I asked him, in fact, actually about what his sort of message was for some of the white Afrikaners who have moved here under the scheme, but also those who are setting up crosses in Washington, and he essentially said,
8: it doesn't help us to raise a voice outside if we are not committed to doing something inside the country.
0: You know, despite all of the criticism or skepticism of this program from the South African government, and it seems like from others as well, we have nonetheless seen this refugee program persist. We saw President Trump recently notify Congress that he plans to admit up to 17,500 refugees, most of whom are likely to be white South Africans. So it seems like the Trump administration is not backing down from this program. It believes in this program, and it appears to be trying to expand it. And in that vein, Ed, are there still white South Africans who are interested in coming?
4: Yes, there definitely are. We spoke to one man called S.J. Duvidage in July. It was quite an extraordinary interview, actually, because he invited us to his hometown, which is a place called St. Helena on South Africa's west coast, just north of Cape Town, probably one of the most beautiful parts of the world. He booked a house for us to do the interview in, which was this amazing glass-fronted house that is actually on Airbnb. I mean, you'd happily go on holiday there. And we sat outside the house with the beach in the background, clear blue sky.
0: Sounds gorgeous.
4: Waves crashing onto the beach. Amazing. I mean, South Africa at its finest. And we sat down and then we did this interview with him.
7: We applied for the refugee program, moving to United States. And yeah, I'm waiting for the green light to fly over.
4: The two things just jarred so much. We had this amazing background of a wonderful South African scene.
0: Uh-huh.
4: And then this terrible picture he was painting of the country and why he wanted to leave.
7: South Africa is a terrible country to live in for everybody at this stage, not just the Afrikaners.
4: I mean, his words couldn't have been any stronger, really.
7: The reality is that there's a political drive towards killing white people and killing the farmers on the farms. And that movement is a political driven agenda to wipe us out.
4: He also said that the Rainbow Nation was built on sand. The Rainbow Nation is obviously the label that was given to the post-apartheid South African government under Nelson Mandela. He didn't believe in the Rainbow Nations. And then we did say, do you believe there's a white genocide? And he said,
7: absolutely.
0: Had he experienced something personally that made him think that?
4: Not personally, but he wasn't a farmer himself, which is also worth noting. He's actually a former personal trainer and he's now a council member of a political party here. He grew up on a farm in a province called Mpumalanga, which is a farming province in the northeast of the country. He did say he knew of people who experienced farm violence. He never experienced it himself, but he said that heavily influenced him to grow up with the beliefs that he has now about farm violence in South Africa, and also led him to apply for the refugee scheme when it was opened up by the White House last year. Mm-hmm. But I think while some here, i.e. the Afrikaners like SJ, who we spoke to, who have applied for it, they sort of see it as almost an equivalent to sort of green card lottery, really. It's sort of given them an exclusive route into the US, which, you know, has long been a desire for many people around the world. But I think that sort of feeling that they're lucky is only within those circles. I think, as I said earlier, the general feeling really is that this refugee scheme is wrong.
0: Mm.
4: It shouldn't exist in its current form, i.e. exclusively giving opportunities to white Afrikaners, because essentially they're not refugees. Another interview we did for this story was with someone called Larry Bartlett, who ran the US refugee admissions program for, I think, 14 years before the current system.
9: What the Trump administration has chosen to do is to focus on a population of white people who, frankly, under US law, unlikely qualify for refugee status.
4: He was very explicit about how wrong he thinks the current form is, and he said to us that he thinks the current form is probably unlawful.
9: It's not a refugee program, and to call it that is really a travesty.
0: Mm.
4: Because white Afrikaners don't technically qualify as refugees.
9: It frankly would be laughable, except for the fact that we are now denying legitimate refugees an opportunity to come to the United States.
4: I think the overwhelming feeling here is in South Africa that this scheme is not right, it's not needed, and it should be reverted back to what it was.
0: Thank you for joining us on the show.
4: Not at all. Thanks for having me.
2: Thank you for having me.
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This is KSUT Ignacio, KUTE Ignacio, KDNG Durango, KUUT Farmington, KUSW Flora Vista, and KPGS Pagosa Springs. 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

0: Coming up, it's the Outlook mixtape with me, India Rackerson. And this week, we're bringing you the lives of people told through the magic and fragility of glass. The Lebanese master glazier, whose famous stained glass windows were destroyed by the explosion at Beirut's port in 2020, but she found the strength to recreate what was lost.
1: I was already getting calls from clients telling me, oh, Maya, you know, can you come and check the damage? And we need to talk about rebuilding. But for almost 5 days, I just couldn't think about work. I was just completely overwhelmed with the horror of what I was seeing around me.
0: And a group of volunteers who spent 2 years living inside a huge glass dome recount the moment they started to run out of oxygen.
2: Watching us work was like looking at a group of people doing a graceful, just slightly slow motion dance.
0: That's after the BBC World Service News.
3: BBC News with Moira Alderson. Fires have damaged at least three colleges in the French capital as protests against poor learning conditions show no signs of abating. The French government has condemned what it's calling urban violence and accused the hard left of inciting the unrest. But it's admitted that some of the students' grievances are legitimate. James Waterhouse is in Paris.
4: I think what ministers are saying now is that those core protesters are slowly being replaced by those who are intent on causing damage and disruption. So it represents quite a difficult balancing act, I think, for the authorities in terms of how they contain these demonstrations. But there are some very potent, eloquent arguments at the heart of these demonstrations over a perception that schools in your poorer outer districts, in your suburbs, are less well looked after than the richer ones, privately run ones, closer in the heart of cities.
3: Police in the Indian capital, Delhi, have detained hundreds of protesters attempting to gather for a demonstration calling for the resignation of the country's Elections Commission chief. The protest has prompted a huge police presence, as Isha Dithri Lahiri reports.
5: More than 4,000 security personnel have been deployed around the scheduled protest site, the Jantar Mantar, which saw massive demonstrations earlier this year. Several of the protesters trying to make their way to the site have been detained and no one has been allowed to enter. Public transport to the area has also been halted. A second protest is scheduled later in Mumbai, led by the Cockroach Janata Party. The pressure group led the Delhi rallies against botched exams and has called for a similar show of strength today. Permission for the rally has been denied, but the CJP says its rally will go ahead regardless.
3: The Indian pilot who was stabbed during the attempted hijacking of a flight from Dubai to Israel has described fighting to open the cockpit door to allow passengers to take control of the plane. Smit Mucha spoke in a video call with India's Prime Minister Narendra Modi, who praised his courage. Yuland Nell has more details about the investigation.
6: The Emiratis lead the investigation. This was their plane. We're told that the co-pilot who was arrested when the plane landed in Saudi Arabia was taken back to the United Arab Emirates. The chief prosecutor there said to be looking into whether this was indeed a terrorist attack, whether this man was acting alone. We know that the Israeli security agencies have been speaking to the passengers who are on board the plane, collecting their testimony, and that Israel is participating in this investigation.
3: The Ukrainian capital, Kyiv, is experiencing travel chaos after one of the city's main bridges was again hit by Russian drones during an overnight attack. The strike on the structure over the Dnipro River, the fourth in 24 hours, has halted traffic and trains and prompted restrictions on other bridges. BBC News. The European Union says it's ready for collective action with the International Energy Agency on fuel stocks as prices

0: September, driven chiefly by higher fuel prices. It now stands at close to 4%. Core inflation, which strips out volatile energy and food prices, rose to 2.5% last month. The head of the US House Committee on China has criticised as morally bankrupt a decision by the coffee group Starbucks to open branches in the Xinjiang region. John Molinar said the company had chosen to ignore the dire plight of the Uyghurs in a region where no American company needed to do business. And a fresh attempt to free a large shark trapped in a canal in the South Korean city of Busan has been halted after problems with a net being used to guide the fish. Rescuers were attempting to gently steer the creature towards open water before the net got caught on the bottom of the waterway. The 3.5-metre-long fish, nicknamed Bukangi, has been stuck in the canal for 2 weeks. It's become an unlikely national celebrity, attracting hundreds of thousands of curious spectators. BBC News.
1: Hello, you're listening to the Outlet Mixtape from the BBC World Service with me, India Rakesin. This is the place where every week we head into past Outlook episodes to bring you stories that are melded together by a common thread. And this week, it's stories of people told through the complexity and the fragility of one material, glass. Glass is incredible. It is everywhere. It's all around us. And it can contain, even trap. But it also lets the light pour in. This week, we hear from the person who was given the responsibility of creating the bulletproof glass case, protecting one of the world's most iconic paintings, the Mona Lisa.
2: The mischievous smile on the Mona Lisa seems to say, "Time passes, dear Sandro, time passes, carpe diem."
1: And we meet the people who signed up to a really contentious experiment to live inside an artificial environment held within a giant glass dome. It was built to test whether humans could survive in space.
3: We could see them through the glass, but we couldn't hear them. And of course, people would fall over and people would slip and people would get covered in mud. And apparently it was the top entertainment for our visiting tourists.
1: But first, we're going to meet the first woman in Lebanon to become a master glazier. For over 30 years, Maya Hosseini has been creating bright, standout stained glass windows in churches, museums, and private homes around the world. She filled a basilica in Jordan on the site where people believe Christ was baptized and created a 60 square meter glass dome at a private home in Egypt. In Beirut alone, 35 buildings feature her art. But this work is far from straightforward in Lebanon, a country that's been through civil war and under fire from neighbouring countries, bombs destroying buildings and lives. But she never expected the devastation that hit her hometown in 2020. How could she? Just as she was on the brink of retiring, there was a huge explosion in Beirut's port. It was one of the largest non-nuclear explosions the world had ever seen. The images that spread around the world were terrifying. The blast killed hundreds and injured thousands more and destroyed homes, buildings, and shattered Maya's life's work. In 2024, Joe Fidgin spoke to Maya about this, but they began by discussing what it is that draws her to her art.
4: Déjà, c'est un travail vivant. Le verre, c'est vivant.
5: The glass is alive, the bubbles. I love the colours and the light. Luckily, in Lebanon, we have the most beautiful light, so I can get such superb colours. And I love the creation. I'm a painter at heart, but I don't just paint on glass. I cut the glass, blow the glass. And there is a real joy. I'm so absorbed, and I forget myself, the outside world, and everything bad that happens outside. I arrive in my workshop, I'm happy, and when I leave, I'm sort of unhappy again.
4: Malheureuse quand je quitte l'atelier, c'est pour vous dire que on s'oublie.
1: Maya had always had an artistic streak. Her dad was an architect who designed religious buildings, and he really wanted her to follow in his footsteps. But she fell in love with painting. So as a compromise to her father, she agreed to specialise in glassmaking, something he could view as a profession. After studying in France, she returned to Lebanon in 1985 and began teaching at the Academy of Fine Arts. She started a family, and her first stained glass commission came just a few years later from the

0: Notre Dame de Montchurch, just north of Beirut. It was a huge project to start her career with, and she was working on it alongside her father.
1: My most
0: Wow.
1: special memory was probably going with him to the building site of that Notre Dame du Mont church for the first time. It was my father's last architectural project, and it was a very important project for him. He would go onto the building site while bombs were falling on the city. You know, that's how important it was and how crazy we were back then. And he introduced me to everyone, to the team, to the nuns. He said, "This is my daughter. She will do the glasswork." And I saw that he was very proud of me. He saw me as part of himself, and I was there following in his footsteps to complete his work in a way. He was the architect. I was doing the glass. And it's something that will always stay with me.
2: We should just talk about that very first window that you made for the Notre Dame du Mont Church. What did it look like?
3: Il faut dire que j'avais carte blanche avec
1: For
3: ces
1: that church and
3: religieuses,
1: that
3: parce que c'était mon père
1: glasswork,
3: qui
1: I
3: était
1: had the trust of the
3: l'architecte.
1: nuns.
3: Elles m'ont
1: They
3: fait
1: had seen
3: confiance
1: some of
3: dès
1: my
3: le début.
1: sketches, and I had free rein to do what I wanted. I don't use computers. I draw everything by hand. And what's very important about me is I just love color. I'm not afraid of it. It was something that my teachers remarked on back in France as well. They were impressed with my sense of color. I wasn't afraid of putting red, yellow, blue. And that first glass, well, unfortunately, I wasn't there for the installation of it in the church. I had gone back to France to give birth, so all I was getting was photos and letters, and the nuns were telling me, "Oh, we are very happy with it. It's a success," and all that. But I didn't get to see it in person for a few months. And then when I did, I stood in front of it and I told myself, "Wow, you can really do this." And I was proud of myself. And my dad was proud of me too.
2: What is that experience of being in a church and seeing the light coming through a stained glass window, especially when it's your stained glass window?
3: Comme j'ai dit, une fierté.
1: There's a real sense of
3: De
1: pride and a
3: voir
1: sense of wonder, you know.
3: déjà les
1: I'm
3: reflets
1: almost
3: de
1: like a
3: mon
1: little
3: père, leur
1: girl.
3: père,
1: You see the light
3: le
1: reflected
3: soleil,
1: through the glass, and the light and the colors, they reflect onto the surfaces inside the church, on the benches. There were several parts in Notre Dame du Mont. There were two big facades, so I had a lot to work with. On some windows, I depicted angels playing musical instruments, and then there were some abstract parts, just colors. The whole effect was extremely colorful. So when you stepped into the church, you really felt like you were transported to another place.
2: Is it a spiritual experience for you?
3: Bien sûr, ça aide aussi, comme je suis une chrétienne d'origine, croyante,
1: Of course, there is a spiritual
3: pratiquante,
1: dimension.
3: peut-être pas
1: After all, I'm a Christian, a
3: assez.
1: believer. I don't just do churches. I've done a museum, I do restaurants and individual houses. But everything to do with churches, it's made to order. So the religious order will ask for some specific things. And in that instance, a religious education, a Christian education is of course important. For Notre Dame du Mont, I had to do research and find the subject matter. So spirituality is very important.
2: Is there much of a history of stained glass and stained glass windows in Lebanon?
3: Pas vraiment, parce que le vitrail au Liban,
1: No, there
3: c'est
1: isn't a great
3: vraiment
1: history of
3: juste
1: stained
3: après
1: glass
3: la
1: in
3: guerre,
1: Lebanon. The few
3: surtout.
1: examples we have of
3: Après la
1: older
3: guerre.
1: stained glass starts with the French missionaries. When they came to Lebanon and they brought their own stained glass and installed it in the churches. But otherwise, it really only started after the Civil War. That's when it became fashionable to put stained glass in churches and houses. That's why my dad saw an opportunity, and he was quite keen that I could work on it.
2: So you really were a pioneer. I mean, working in stained glass and also the first female master glassmaker.
3: Woman.
2: Yeah.
3: Exactement, exactement. C'était toute ma vie professionnelle a été un challenge, un
1: My whole
3: défi.
1: professional
3: Toute ma
1: life
3: vie
1: really was a
3: professionnelle a été un
1: challenge, and
3: défi.
1: I had to rely on my strong
3: Enfin,
1: character, the character that I inherited from my dad. I'm very much like him in that sense. But unfortunately, I could not rely on him very long professionally because he passed away 4 years after our first project in 1994. So really, dad couldn't see what I became. Well, he sees me from above, but he could not see down here everything that I did. You know, I made him a promise that the Husseini name would live on and I would carry on the name and the work and the tradition. And I think I kept my promise. And yes, I was the first woman master glazier in Lebanon. And it wasn't easy. I live in a society where women generally are not trusted. Professionally, I always had to deal with religious orders and earn their trust. And they just wouldn't trust a woman with work like that. It took me maybe 10, 15 years to do it.
2: Do you ever think about what it means to work with such a fragile material, such a fragile medium, in a country that is so prone to shocks?
3: Oui, effectivement, c'est vrai, surtout maintenant.
1: Yes, it's true, in hindsight. But honestly, when I started my career, I did not really know that. We were full of hope. The war had just finished. It was the early 1990s. We were rebuilding the city. And yes, I know it's a difficult area of the world, but I did not realize at the time what would happen. Actually, if I had known what would happen, I would probably have never even started the work.
2: The first major shock came in 2006 when fighting broke out between Israel and Hezbollah and the church Maya had worked on with her father was damaged. That project had meant such a lot to Maya and it shook her.
3: Pour me poser des questions, chaque moment on se pose des questions, on se remet en question, comme on dit. Est-ce que je dois continuer? Est-ce que j'arrête? Est-ce que... Et c'est vrai qu'après 2006, j'avais pas eu des projets de vitro.
1: When something like that happens and your work gets destroyed, that's when you start doubting yourself. You do feel that sense of devastation. And that place, Notre-Dame du Mont, was very special. It was close to my heart. I had worked on it with my dad. And immediately I went to the nuns. I spoke to them. I said, oh, shall we try and rebuild this? But they just didn't have the money. And it wasn't just the glass that was destroyed. A lot of other parts of the church were too. And so the stained glass is not necessarily a priority. So you don't want to put your whole life in question and your whole career, but you do have doubts. After 2006, I did not have any more stained glass window projects until 2010. So I started doing other things like glass fusing for doors or glassware for hotels. Always glass. I kept the workshop going. That's also when I started making sculptures, where I could let my artistic side run free. With sculptures, you can do what you want. Stained glass windows were creative, but I was limited by the clients. I had to follow their wishes. I enjoyed making sculptures a lot. It did me a lot of good. It was a peaceful time for me and in Lebanon in general. But really, each project is special. Deep down, you know that when you work with glass, that your art won't last forever. I imagined that there could be the odd explosion or damage here or there. But I could never have imagined anything like what happened in 2020, that 30 years of my professional life could vanish. That never crossed my mind.
2: As Maya was approaching her 60th birthday in August 2020, she was thinking it might be time to step back and take things a little more slowly. So that year's celebrations were going to be special, and she decamped to her mother's place in the mountains just outside the city.
1: We were celebrating over 2 days at my mother's house. I had lunch with my friends. And then on the 4th of August, it was just my sisters, my mum and I. You know, at 60, you don't do big parties anymore.
2: I believe you were planning to retire soon after that. So were you discussing your plans for the future or indeed reviewing your fabulous career?
1: Yes, I was thinking of retiring. I was finishing up a really big project, a basilica in Jordan on the site where Christ is believed to have been baptized. That was going to be my final major project. And I thought, once I finish that, no more big commissions. I will just rest, relax, work a little bit on my sculptures, my little paintings, but take things easy after a 30-year career. And then we heard a sound in the house coming from far away. We didn't know what it was. We thought, is it thunder? But thunder in August, that seems strange. And so our reflex, our first reflex, is always to turn on the TV to check the news. And when we first saw the pictures, it looked like it could have been a car bomb in Beirut. But then we realized that it was an explosion at the port.
4: It looked as if dozens are dead and several thousand injured. And a country already deep in crisis has been hit by a catastrophe.
2: That was the BBC's Jeremy Bowen reporting in the immediate aftermath of this colossal explosion when a warehouse fire ignited thousands of tons of chemicals being stored there. The death toll rose to more than 200, with over 6,000 people injured. The whole country shook, and parts of Beirut were flattened. Presumably, at that point, it didn't occur to you that that was also the sound of your life's work shattering.
1: Yes, of course, it was my life's work. But our first priority at that moment was to find out very quickly about the well-being of people that were close to us. My daughter's in-laws were living near the port, the site of the explosion. And so, first of all, we had to make sure that they were alive.
2: But she couldn't help but notice the damage as she drove into Beirut the day after the explosion.
3: Déjà, c'est des moments que je pourrais jamais oublier, jamais, jamais de ma vie.
1: This is something I will never, never forget. I cannot forget those images. First, I stopped at my workshop on the outskirts of Beirut, and I saw that all my sculptures, everything was destroyed. But I thought, okay, these are just material things. Try to forget about it. Then I went to join my daughter in the center of town. She was trying to help her in-laws, whose apartment had been destroyed. And as I was driving into Beirut, the roads were covered with glass shards. And I remember that sound of driving over the broken glass, the crackling. I will never forget that. Just talking about it really hurts quite badly. It was really horrible. And you know, you get to the apartment and glass is all over the floor. Glass with blood. And you just can't think straight. I was just so upset. It was overwhelming. And you know, the strange thing is that even as I was driving into Beirut, I was already getting calls from clients telling me, oh, Maya, you know, can you come and check the damage? And we need to talk about rebuilding. But for almost 5 days, I just couldn't think about work. I was just completely overwhelmed with the horror of what I was seeing around me, and particularly because my daughter's in-laws were injured. They spent 15 days in hospital. So at that moment, material things don't count anymore. It's about the safety and the well-being of the people you love.
2: Mm. But as you say, people were calling you, saying, Maya, come back, look at the damage, what are we going to do about it? And there you were, just, you know, the day before, planning your retirement. How did you let the thought seep in that you were going to go back to work?
3: L'explosion s'est passée le 4 août, c'était un mardi. J'ai laissé passer la semaine.
1: The explosion happened on a Tuesday, the 4th of August. I left it until the following Monday when I went back to my workshop, surveyed the damage, and also started to survey the damage in the entire city and the places that I had worked on. That's when I also got the first calls from journalists who were asking me questions about the destruction of my work. And that's when I came to terms with the fact that a part of me had literally vanished because of the explosion. That explosion was like an atomic bomb. The shock went through the entire city. And I felt lost. My work is like a child. And I realized I just lost a child. And so, wrapping my head around what happened took a while, but I got calls of support from old friends from the Lebanese Academy of Fine Arts, where I had studied. They said, we can help you rebuild. At that time, I was working alone in the workshop. It was during the COVID pandemic. We were all in lockdown. But after the explosion, we did realize that work was starting to come in and that the rebuilding would get underway. So I knew I couldn't let the disappointment get the better of me. And then I set up a team with those friends. They are all women, and I decided to teach them how to do the work. They were not specialized in the techniques of glassmaking, so I had to teach them. But they were already artists and painters, and they had the talents. I even had an engineer who came to work with us, and we are 7 women who did the work. I had to go through my records because, you know, I kept a trace of everything I had done. So the archives became very useful to start the rebuilding work and the rebuilding of Beirut. And you know, the atmosphere was just lovely. You can imagine 7 women together. It got a bit crazy, but serious as well. And for us, you know, it was a way to forget the horrors outside. It was like a rebirth. We forgot about the outside world, and it was quite meaningful for us. I was still the one cutting the glass, because that is a very delicate operation, but I taught them how to do the assembly, which is a big part of the job as well. And we were working so hard that sometimes I was the one who was tired.
3: Please, on arrête aujourd'hui. Il faut aller à la maison parce que j'étais fatiguée. Mais elle,
1: who was
3: elle
1: saying, no, enough, let's go home now. And they were pushing me to go on. No, let's continue with the work.
2: I mean, the work rate was incredible. I think 18 projects in 3 years.
3: Oui, c'était un rythme de fou. Je pensais pas qu'on allait quand même terminer aussi vite.
1: It was a crazy pace, relentless. I never thought we could manage to do it that fast, and I never could have done it without my team of friends. We were working on Beirut. You know, it was Beirut, Beirut, Beirut. But you have to realize that even though we have done 18 projects, those were the only projects where there was the budget to rebuild. A lot of others did not have the budget. The windows at the St. Louis Cathedral of the Capuchin Fathers were destroyed by the explosion. That's where I cried the most. That was my biggest disappointment. And they haven't been restored since because they did not have the budget. But for Beirut's famous Sursaw Museum, international help came along, and so we did manage to rebuild.
2: What did it mean to you to be part of the rebuilding of Beirut?
3: Je fais partie du patrimoine.
1: Well, I really feel that I am part of the heritage of my city, that, you know, my name and a part of myself will remain here even after I've passed away. There is a part of me in the heritage of Beirut, of Lebanon, and of the people of this country. So yes, it makes me feel, you know, a sense of joy and pride.
2: You're never going to manage to retire, are you?
3: C'est prévu, comme on dit.
1: Well, yes, my retirement is planned. After all, I'm a grandmother. My children live abroad, and I want to see my grandchildren, so I will travel.
3: Je vais faire peut-être 3 mois.
1: I will maybe spend 3 months abroad and then 3 months back in Lebanon. And you know, I don't think I will really stop working and creating. Well, I might work on sculptures, and you know, my team is there and they are telling me, no, no, no, you can't stop. So I'm sure I'll find a way to work on some projects with my team as well.
3: Avec mon équipe, je pense qu'on va pouvoir s'en sortir. Wait and see. Voilà.
0: The Lebanese stained glass artist, Maya Hosseini. And you can catch the whole conversation with Jo by searching for the Outlook episode called Beirut in Stained Glass, Rebuilding a Broken City, from February 2024. We'll be back for part two in just a minute, where 4 people take us inside an experiment which saw volunteers trapped inside a glass dome for 2 years.
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0: Still to come on the Outlook mixtape, imagine living in an airtight glass dome for 2 years. Members of an experimental community remember the difficulties they faced inside and also the shock of coming out.
1: I was so looking forward to hugging my family and all my friends, and they all came over and I reeled back because we all stink out here.
0: Life in Biosphere 2 after the BBC News.
2: BBC News with Moira Alderson. At least three colleges in the Paris suburbs have been damaged by fire as protests against poor conditions in higher education continue across France. Hundreds of schools and colleges are closed. The government has condemned what it called urban violence. The Indian pilot who was stabbed on an Israel-bound flight on Wednesday has said he was determined not to let others die. Schmidt Mutcher was attacked by his co-pilot but managed to open the cockpit door, allowing passengers to overpower his assailant and take control of the plane. There's been fierce fighting in southwest Yemen between the Iran-aligned Houthis and the Saudi-backed forces of the internationally recognised government. More than 80 fighters are reported to have been killed in the past day. The EU says it's ready to take collective action with the International Energy Agency on fuel stocks. Prices are continuing to rise and the bloc faces growing pressure from Washington to release reserves. Meanwhile, higher fuel prices were behind a bigger-than-expected rise in inflation in the eurozone in September. It now stands at close to 4%. Police in Delhi have detained hundreds of people trying to hold a protest calling on the head of India's Election Commission to resign. Demonstrators are also gathering in Mumbai. They accused the commission of manipulating voter rolls to favour the governing BJP. The English football club Manchester City have filed an appeal after an independent commission found them guilty of serious breaches of the Premier League's financial rules. And wildlife officials in South Korea have halted a fresh attempt to free a large shark that's become trapped in a canal after a net being used to guide the fish got stuck. The shark, nicknamed Bukangi, has been stranded in the waterway in Busan for 2 weeks, attracting thousands of curious spectators. BBC News.
0: Hello, welcome back to the Outlook mixtape from the BBC World Service with me, India Rakesin. And this week we are hearing about lives that revolve around or are even contained by glass. Now, this one makes my skin feel a bit prickly. It makes me feel trapped. It's a strange story of being at once totally isolated from the rest of the world, but constantly watched. In 1991, eight people were locked inside a terrarium, a huge airtight glass dome, for 2 years. The dome was in the Arizona desert, and it was called Biosphere 2. It was part of a controversial experiment to see if humans might be able to survive in a similar glass-domed world on other planets. The people inside had to grow their own food and create enough oxygen to breathe. It was a bit like a reality TV show, but with a lot of science thrown in. Inside, there were all the natural environments you could imagine. Wetlands, mangroves, deserts, rainforests, even a tiny ocean with its own coral reefs. The crew were known as biospherians, and each person had specific jobs to keep themselves and the ecosystem alive. But, as you can imagine, it wasn't all fun and games. Being completely self-sufficient had its downsides, and there were rumours of food running low. Then, like any good reality TV show, personalities started to clash. But perhaps worst of all, the oxygen started to run out. For Outlook in 2020, Saskia Collette spoke to four former biospherians about life inside Biosphere 2. And we begin with Sally Silverstone.
3: We had very many visitors all wandering around the outside of Biosphere 2. We could see them through the glass, but we couldn't hear them. And it was a little bit like, you know, being in a goldfish bowl, of course, but we very soon just forgot all about it. Our rice paddies were right next to the window. And every now and then we would have to drain the water out and catch the fish that was swimming around in the rice paddy. And of course, people would fall over and people would slip and people would get covered in mud. And apparently it was the top entertainment for our visiting tourists.
4: At the start of the experiment, the crew had trouble with growing enough food and were working tirelessly to keep the whole system going. Here's Mark Nelson, another former biospherian.
5: You know, we got to be farmers, researchers. We'd operate technical systems. All of us became much, much better cooks because it was key to our morale.
4: And morale was key. The work, farming, and collecting scientific data was tough. So combined with having to live inside with just 7 other people, combined with, well, human nature, the group did have problems. Apparently they split up into 2 rival factions, and one biospherian even had to be rushed to hospital after accidentally cutting off part of her finger during an argument. All this, plus their scientific rigor, was under scrutiny in the press, so seeing outside happy faces was welcome.
5: When we're being lambasted by the media, or, you know, who are totally forgetting that this is an experiment, you know, that we don't have it all figured out, the sight of visitors was so uplifting because they got it and they were really excited.
4: So jump forward to 1 year inside, the halfway point of the experiment. That's when something potentially disastrous happened.
6: It became noticeable, you know, about a year in.
4: That's Tabor McCallum, another biospherian.
6: And so it was a bit like we always had just stepped off the plane into a high altitude environment. So you sort of get short of breath. It was strange. You couldn't get out a long sentence without having to take a breath.
4: Tabor is describing what it was like when Biosphere 2 started running out of oxygen.
5: So yeah, there were surprises like the oxygen that was on nobody's checklist of a nightmare keeping you up at night that you're worried will unfold.
4: Another crew member and Tabor's girlfriend at the time was Jane Poynter. Jane remembers what it was like when the oxygen went down and the CO2 went up.
1: But for people on the outside, it must have been disconcerting because we literally couldn't finish a sentence without taking a breath.
5: So, you know, some of the crew developed sleep apnea.
4: They would bolt awake in the middle of the night, gasping for air.
5: When it got to about 14.5%, we were at the equivalent of a little bit less than a 5,000-meter, 15,000-foot mountain climb.
4: It was gradual, but the oxygen was depleting to dangerously low levels. Exposure to low oxygen levels can lead to mental confusion, weakness, nausea, fainting, loss of consciousness, and it can even kill you. The oxygen situation, coupled with the lack of food, was beginning to become so severe that the biospherians all wound down into slow motion.
5: So people had made this observation that watching us work was like looking at a group of people doing a graceful, just slightly slow motion dance. Because your body, when it knows that it's limited in oxygen and food, you know, just subconsciously, automatically conserves energy and doesn't do things like run around and scream at the top of your voice.
6: And we began sort of going through all the hypotheses and started doing a series of tests to try to figure out what was going on.
4: They started growing more plants, whatever they could do to improve the oxygen situation.
6: At the same time, it was what we were doing the project for, was to figure out, was it possible to build a man-made or artificial biosphere? And if we were losing oxygen in a way that couldn't be fixed, that meant it wasn't possible. So, you know, the game was on to figure out what was going on and if there was a fix for it.
4: Dr. Roy Walford, the physician inside the biosphere, was monitoring the other members of the crew to make sure their vital signs were okay. But he was the one suffering the most. One day he was writing, trying to do some calculations, and he couldn't add up a line of figures. At that point, they knew they had to pump oxygen in. But of course, before they went in, the biospherians emphatically announced in speeches and interviews that it was a totally sealed environment. Nothing would go in or out. So adding outside oxygen was of course controversial.
5: When the project caught the world's imagination, we were really unprepared. And if I had to do one thing over, I would have really emphasized how much we were going into the unknown. So this idea that we promised the world that, you know, nothing would come in and out, that was the long-term goal once we figured everything out. it was not an illusion that any of us had, but it was still very painful, you know, to accept that, you know, there was an imbalance in that early biosphere. There was more respiration using oxygen than there was photosynthesis, you know, releasing it into the atmosphere. And we had to do the prudent thing. But the people who say, oh, it's a failure because they had to inject oxygen, they're really missing the point of Biosphere 2.
4: How did you feel when the oxygen was introduced?
6: Oh, that was a fabulous day. So we went from something like 16% oxygen up to like 26 or 7% oxygen. And suddenly everybody started prancing and running around. And, you know, it was like a huge weight had been lifted off.
5: Suddenly, everyone started laughing like crazy and running around that lung.
1: I mean, walking into that oxygen-rich environment was instantaneous. I mean, you're just like, woohoo!
4: The crew might have been laughing, but many on the outside weren't. Before you went in, you know, there were already criticisms from the scientific community. They said things like the experiment couldn't be verified because it couldn't be duplicated and there were too many unknowns. I mean, what do you say to naysayers of the project from the beginning?
5: Well, I mean, I'd first say, look at the, you know, dozens and dozens, probably more than 100 published papers from the research in Biosphere 2. But I also want to say that we were a little bit naive. We kind of messed up our press relations. We should have emphasized how challenging it was going to be. You know, if I was to redo the press, and I would do two things. I would say, this is an experiment, and experiments are useful, not that they work flawlessly, but that you learn from it.
4: It was eventually discovered that most of the oxygen was being trapped in some unsealed concrete inside Biosphere 2. But after the oxygen was introduced, the experiment ran pretty smoothly. The crew got into a rhythm of working and living. How were you feeling when the experiment was coming to an end?
3: I was totally frustrated, and I didn't want to leave. I feel like we're finally getting it down in here. And, you know, especially with the farm was really coming into its own. Its production was going up. And then suddenly it was time to leave. And I really did not want to leave. I was like, no, just a minute. I want to see what happens next.
4: Despite Sally wanting to stay sealed in, after 2 years and 20 minutes under the dome, the crew stepped out.
3: My first impression when I came out of Biosphere 2 were quite shocking. Everything smelt different. Everything tasted different. The air smelled of gasoline. Everybody wanted to hug me, and everybody who hugged me, I could smell detergent and toothpaste and hair shampoo, because we'd had no fragrances at all inside Biosphere. Everything that we had taken in was fragrance-free.
1: And I was so looking forward to hugging my family and all my friends, and they all came over and I reeled back, because we all stink out here. We stink of hairspray and shampoo and, you know, underarm deodorant. And then there was the golf cart that went by that stank. I mean, it was just unbelievable, the difference in the smell.
0: Mark Nelson, Sally Silverstone, Jane Poynter, and Tabor McCallum speaking to Saskia Collette in 2020. Sally Silverstone sadly passed away shortly after recording this interview. You can learn more about her life and work in the book that she wrote with Mark Nelson called Life Under Glass: Crucial Lessons in Planetary Stewardship from 2 years in Biosphere 2. And after changing hands a couple of times, Biosphere 2 is today owned by the University of Arizona, and they use the dome to study the plants and landscapes inside. Now on to our final look through the glass. We finish today with a story about glass's remarkable strength. Italian Alessandro Goppion creates glass that protects precious artworks around the world. And his most iconic subject is the Mona Lisa at Paris's famous Louvre Gallery.
7: I build, some say, some of the most sophisticated showcases in the world, which are used for preserving nations' cultural heritage artifacts.
8: Sandro's father started this glass display business in the 1950s, which was largely aimed at retail stores. When he took over, Sandro wanted to focus on building protective display cases for art and precious objects. It was because of his love of art history. When did your interest in art begin?
7: I was 11 years old.
8: What happened?
7: I skipped school. I went to the Sforza Castle, which houses a big art collection, to look at the Pietà Rondanini. I went back there several times. I don't know if it was just a way to skip school or if it was to see the Pietà Rondanini again, but it fascinated me.
8: Sandro built the family business to be a leader in showcase engineering, to the point when in 2003 he was entrusted with the protection of the incomparable Mona Lisa.
9: How did you feel at that time when you received that request?
7: Obviously at first I was excited. I was aware that it would be a transformational moment for me as a professional and as a person and for the company itself. And then, very soon after having that feeling, I felt so worried about the responsibility on me for the construction of this container, a kind of home in which the Mona Lisa would live.
9: Can you give some examples of times your protection has saved the painting?
7: Yes, some time ago, an emotionally disturbed person threw, I think, a teacup against the painting. Of course, the showcase protected it. Also, the crystal glass the showcase is made from didn't break because it was so resistant. On the other side, the teacup crashed onto its surface.
8: We take a walk in Alessandro's factory in Milan, a manufacturing plant full of different sized cases, some of which really are huge.
9: I'm literally inside a showcase that has been created for the British Museum. What has been, in your experience, the most critical and difficult request you had ever received?
7: Surely the crown jewels was the most complex. Yes, I must say that if today I had to do that project again, after almost 20 years, I don't know if I would have the energy for it. Both technologically and from the manufacturing point of view, it was very demanding. But I think it would be difficult to make a more beautiful showcase for that collection.
8: How long did it take? Quanto ci è voluto?
7: It took 2 years of production. We had to go through all the phases from testing to prototyping. We even did a one-to-one scale of the showcase. We had to study all the mechanisms. Then there were security checks. The United Kingdom's Secret Service did some tests to certify the window's resistance to explosions. It's a slow and complex process.
8: Sandro has created cases for other works by Leonardo da Vinci, drawings by Raphael, modern works by Gerhard Richter, and apparently the largest case ever made, which protects a carpet at the Victoria and Albert Museum in London. And every year he travels to Paris to do maintenance work on the Mona Lisa's case. For one day he removes her case and she's free.
7: She comes alive again. Of course, it's a bit like an Italian Sleeping Beauty. Every time we are the princes who go and kiss her and she's revived.
9: How do you feel now when you go and see the Mona Lisa?
7: When I'm there, I think of all the important moments that led me to bring this project alive. From the meetings with the curators, the designers, also the evenings spent in the museum, those who worked at the laboratory to look for solutions, and of course the amount of time it took. The mischievous smile on the Mona Lisa seems to say, "Time passes, dear Sandro, time passes. Carpe diem."
10: Carpe diem.
7: Seize the day. More or less, this is what I think.
9: What is your philosophy?
7: It's difficult for me to answer this because, for me, work is like life indeed. As I spend my life working, I believe that the two things are much overlapped. I always fall in love with everything I work on. Every job for me is like falling in love.
10: Ogni lavoro per me è un innamoramento.
0: Reporter Alessia Cernantala speaking to Alessandro Goppion in 2018. Since then, the Mona Lisa has been attacked twice more, but both times Alessandro's case stood strong. That is all for today. I'm India Rackerson. The producer is Andrea Rangecroft. Take care. We'll see you soon.
2: BBC World Service, and now history told by the people who were there. It's Witness History with me, Helen Ledwick, and I'm bringing you a voice from the BBC archives, a recording from 1948, which takes us all the way back to the siege of Ladysmith, a key moment in the Boer War in South Africa.
11: All of a sudden, we saw a lot of mounted troops streaming into Ladysmith between the hills. We gasped. We didn't know if they were friend or foe.
2: It's February 1900, and James Dalton is a bandsman in the 2nd Battalion Gordon Highlanders. He's one of thousands of British troops who've been under siege in the town of Ladysmith in southern Africa for nearly 4 months. They're surrounded, they're starving, and they're under constant attack.
11: Of course, the Boers were shelling us all through this siege with their long toms. 6-inch guns, which I believe were the biggest guns up till then to be made mobile.
2: We'll come back to the siege, but to understand how we got here, we need to rewind a few months to October 1899. For years, tensions have been growing between the British Empire and the Boers. Britain controls several colonies in southern Africa. The Boers are their neighbours, descendants of mainly Dutch settlers who, decades earlier, had formed two independent republics. The region is rich in diamonds and gold. Britain wants greater control over the republics. The Boers want to protect their independence. Negotiations fail. Both sides prepare for war. And then,
11: on the 12th of October, at 3 a.m, we were suddenly awakened by a bugle call.
2: Dalton has only recently arrived in Ladysmith, this garrison town in the British colony of Natal. Troops from across the British Empire have been gathering here, and he's sleeping on the floor of an overcrowded hut when a sergeant comes in with news.
11: Then he loudly read, "War is declared, and the enemy 5,000 strong has crossed the border into Natal." Up went a cheer from us all. What for, you may ask? Well, we thought Britain had been insulted.
2: It's the start of the Boer War, often known today as the South African War. Just weeks earlier, Dalton and his fellow musicians had been stationed in India, playing at parties and dances in the officers' club. Now, they're preparing for action.
11: I was a stretcher bearer, as all bandsmen were trained to be in those days, and I wore the Red Cross badge on my arm. But we were issued with a tremendous curved sword before we left India. Perhaps the Boers weren't considered civilized.
2: Well, Dalton is about to find out, because without any sword training, he's thrown into one of the first major battles of the war, Elandslaagte.
11: Some Boer artillery shells burst among our widely extended ranks, but as yet not around my company. Here and there I saw men falling. I felt very curious, but not frightened, because I could hear the whistle of bullets flying over and past me. Then men of my own company began falling here and there, and I was kept busy giving them first aid.
2: The British win the battle, but they soon lose their advantage.
11: After reorganizing ourselves, we returned to Ladysmith. In spite of our victory, the onrush of Boers invading Natal was now in full swing. And by October the 21st, we were completely surrounded.
2: The siege of Ladysmith begins. The town is encircled, and trapped inside are more than 13,000 British troops, along with more than 7,000 civilians. They know a British relief force is trying to reach them, commanded by General Sir Redvers Buller. Their orders are to stand firm until then.
11: Our main purpose was to hold Ladysmith and keep worrying the enemy so that they couldn't spare troops to stop Buller's army coming up towards us.
2: The British soldiers set up defensive positions on the hills around the town, and then the waiting begins.
11: Time was going on, and after about a month, perhaps less, our bread supplies had run out, and cattle meat was very scarce. So on to army biscuits. Very hard those days, and precious little fodder left for the artillery and cavalry horses. So to save the poor things from starving to death, they started killing them off to make up our meat ration.
2: 1 month turns to two. Food and medicine become more and more scarce. There's sickness, fever and dysentery. Then in January, the Boers launch a major assault on Ladysmith, and Dalton finds himself on the front line of the siege.
11: The Boers made one very determined attempt to capture Ladysmith, and my regiment was sent to Wagon Hill to reinforce the Devon and Manchester regiments, who greatly distinguished themselves that day. Well, Ladysmith survived that attack, and we settled down in our defences.
2: Meanwhile, General Buller's relief army is struggling to break through, and Dalton describes how the Boers try to undermine morale by signalling messages that exaggerate every British setback.
11: Of course, awful rumours got round that caused a new crime to be invented and read out to our garrison. Anyone heard creating despondency was to be severely punished.
2: By month four, the besieged troops are down to a daily ration of just 1¼ army biscuits.
11: We were so ravenous that it was 10 to 1 we'd eat all our biscuits for breakfast as soon as they were served out. And we used to spread our towels across our knees to make sure that not even a crumb was lost.
2: Food, or lack of it, is now an obsession.
11: I was strolling around the river bank near where cooking was done, and I come across Jock McIntosh, a fine big Highland piper of our regiment, sitting with his canteen full of jelly, made of blue starch, the ordinary stuff you use to wash clothes with.
2: The soldiers are so hungry, Dalton says, that they're eating jelly made of laundry starch.
11: Didn't my mouth water. I sat beside him, telling him what a good piper he was, and praising him all I could. But Jock just spooned away at his starch till his canteen was thoroughly cleaned out. And I don't mind saying that my talk wasn't so friendly to him after that.
2: On the 28th of February 1900, after 118 days under siege, Dalton spots those mounted troops riding into Ladysmith. And at first, he can't tell whose side they're on.
11: But soon we heard cheers echoing everywhere, and the enemy guns stopped firing. So we were relieved, and the Boers were scurrying away from Ladysmith. We were brought down from our hill positions, and I well remember that night when one of the officer's servants, who came in with a relieving force, gave a Turkish cigarette between me and another man. We carefully cut it in half, and I made a full-length cigarette with the aid of a piece of paper. That was my first smoke for months. And curious enough, it seemed just as welcome as food.
2: Ladysmith was one of three towns besieged during the Boer War, alongside Kimberley and Mafeking. The lifting of those sieges was celebrated across the British Empire, seen at the time as a major success after months of defeats. But the fighting was far from over, continuing for another 2 years and claiming tens of thousands of lives, including many black South Africans whose experiences were long overlooked. The war ended with the Boer Republics coming under British rule, shaping South Africa for generations to come. James Dalton, who served as a British Army bandsman with the 2nd Battalion Gordon Highlanders, made this BBC recording in 1948. Witness History was produced by me, Helen Ledwick.
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13: Good morning. Tennessee is now trying to save the woman it tried and failed to kill. It is the state's second failed execution this year. We hear from the prisoner's legal team on this hour of Morning Edition from NPR News. A former Cornell student told campus police with 100% confidence, "I was raped." The local prosecutor said he did not get that information. I'm Michelle Martin.
14: And I'm Steve Inskeep. Now that prosecutor is off the case and the New York AG is taking over. Also, right-wing candidates have won 7 straight presidential elections in Latin America. The son of the Brazilian leader who plotted a coup wants to be the 8th. It's Friday, October 2nd. 55 years ago today, the first syndicated episode of Soul Train aired, and it is the topic of today's StoryCorps. The news is next.
15: Live from NPR News in Washington, I'm Corva Coleman. Later this hour, the Labor Department will release the latest monthly snapshot of the jobs picture for the nation. The agency said that job growth was weak in July, but rebounded in August. Some economic forecasters think between 80 and 90,000 new jobs were created in September. Mark Zandi is the chief economist at Moody's Analytics, and he's reflected on last month's potential job growth.
16: I'm struggling with the right word to describe how I feel about it. This sounds bland, but it's okay. You know, I'll take it. It's enough jobs to keep unemployment from rising, and unemployment is very low. But just don't lose your job because no one's hiring. Hiring rates are about as low as they've ever been. The number of hours people are working is very low.
15: He spoke to NPR's Morning Edition. President Trump is campaigning for Republican candidates in red states ahead of the November midterms. The president is scheduled to be in Mobile, Alabama today. NPR's Danielle Kurtzleben says Trump made an appearance yesterday in Durant, Oklahoma.
17: Trump's speech, which lasted nearly an hour and a half, covered familiar ground, like promoting Republican tax cuts and baselessly accusing Democrats of cheating in elections. Saturday, he is scheduled to speak in Ohio. That state, which has turned redder in recent years, has tight Senate and governor's races this year. When asked why he's campaigning in solidly Republican states like Oklahoma, he responded, quote, "I won all of them by a lot. I'm going there just to make sure." He added that he wanted to thank Oklahoma for voting for him in 3 presidential elections. Danielle Kurtzleben, NPR News.
15: New York Governor Kathy Hochul is expected to speak this morning about the special investigation into an alleged rape case at Cornell University. She'll be joined by New York Attorney General Letitia James. She's been named as special prosecutor to re-examine this case. The Trump administration has now cut refugees and other groups of immigrants with legal status off from Medicaid. NPR's Selena Simmons-Duffin reports the change is a result of Republicans' One Big Beautiful Bill Act.
18: Mustafa Rifat has lately been fielding frantic phone calls from refugees with disabilities.
19: It's a nightmare for the community. It's a very emotional time because they also lost their access to food stamps.
18: Rifat is a professor of social work at the University of Nebraska at Omaha and a former refugee himself. He points out these are new Americans who are often struggling with complex health issues while adjusting to a new culture.
19: Making their health and well-being worse is not going to benefit anyone.
18: In a statement to NPR, the Centers for Medicare and Medicaid Services emphasized it is implementing a law passed by Congress. Selena Simmons-Duffin, NPR News, Washington.
15: You're listening to NPR. The Trump administration has restored specialized suicide prevention service for LGBTQ plus youth through the 988 Suicide and Crisis Lifeline. The service returned on Wednesday. NPR's Ritu Chatterjee reports that is more than 14 months after it was suddenly shut down.
20: The 988 helpline had received nearly 1.3 million contacts from LGBTQ plus youth over 3 years before it was shut down. Those contacts included calls, texts, and online chats. In January of this year, the U.S. Senate passed a bipartisan bill to fund the federal health department that also mandated the restoration of the specialized service on 988. Democratic Senator Tammy Baldwin of Wisconsin is a lead sponsor of that legislation.
6: I hope the restoration will restore trust and faith that

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1: 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The time is 6 minutes after 6 o'clock. Thank you for tuning in to KSUT Public Radio on this Friday, October 2nd. Next up, our first look at the weather forecast. 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Details are at 505-327-1199. Areas of patchy fog may be encountered early this morning in La Plata and Archuleta counties. After that burns off, we're looking at a sunny and pleasant early fall day across the KSUT listening area. Afternoon high temperatures will reach the 70s for most population centers. That's the low 70s, while Silverton tops out in the mid-60s. Mostly clear skies will continue overnight, as lows range from the upper 30s in the mountains to the low 50s across the high deserts. Tomorrow, sunny and a bit warmer, highs reaching into the upper 70s, except for Silverton, where highs will edge toward the upper 60s. Sunday's forecast is calling for practically identical conditions, with the possible addition of some scattered showers in the high country. In the first few days of the next work week, we'll see highs cool by several degrees, as mostly sunny days and clear nights continue across the Southwest. We now return to NPR's Morning Edition.
2: 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I'm Michelle Martin.
3: And I'm Steve Inskeep. The woman the state of Tennessee tried to execute on Wednesday is still alive and in critical condition.
2: Krista Pike was convicted of the 1995 murder of Colleen Slemmer when they were both teenagers. She had received a death sentence. Pike was given 2 full doses of the lethal injection drug pentobarbital and is now getting quote-unquote life-saving care at a hospital, according to her lawyers.
3: From WPLN in Nashville, Mariana Bacayao is covering this story. Good morning.
4: Good morning.
3: What went wrong on Wednesday?
4: There's still a lot we don't know, but Krista Pike was given 2 rounds of pentobarbital. Usually just one is considered a lethal dose. Her lawyer, Stephen Farrell, says that she has problems with blood draws, and that's something they had brought up ahead of time in court.
5: Her blood draws were difficult. She has a blood disorder that contributes to that, and we knew this was coming. So back in January, we asked that this problem be addressed in a way that would not lead to the torture that happened last night.
4: Her attorneys are now calling on Tennessee Governor Bill Lee to commute her death sentence because they call it cruel and unusual punishment. All the governor has done so far is pause executions and call for an independent review of the state's lethal injection protocols.
3: I wonder why he would call for that now, given that this is not the first time it's happened. The state had another failed execution earlier this year.
4: Right. Reporters directly asked Lee that question, and he did not directly answer that question. He mainly just talked about how important it was to do a review now. He does acknowledge the state has a death penalty and that it's his responsibility to carry it out. But about Pike's failed execution, he said this.
6: It's a tragedy, and it's deeply disturbing to me that that has happened in this state. The people deserve better than that.
4: In that other failed execution back in May, medical staff could not access the veins of a man named Tony Carruthers, and the governor halted that execution. So there's a sense that one is a fluke, but two is a pattern. And speaking of patterns, this is also the second time Governor Lee has paused executions to do an extensive review of the process. He did so from 2022 to 2025. They found that the drugs used in the state's executions had not been properly inspected. The current process is the result of that review. Lee says the Department of Corrections followed this new process and they don't know what went wrong.
3: This has all happened during election season, and there's a governor's race in Tennessee. I understand this has become a topic in the governor's race.
4: Right. So Lee is term limited. His moratorium is really only good for the next few months he's in office, and it will be up to the state's next governor to determine what to do with the review's findings. U.S. Senator Marsha Blackburn, the frontrunner to replace him, says she supports the review, but she's also calling for the state to bring back the electric chair. It's still an option here for those who were sentenced before the year 2000, like Krista Pike. Her Democratic opponent, Jerry Green, says

0: says she would extend the moratorium and just have death row inmates serve out a life sentence. Governor Lee says even if he won't be governor, the review should take as long as it needs to take to make sure something like what happened to Krista Pike doesn't happen again.
1: Mariana Bacallao with WPLN in Nashville. Thanks so much.
0: Thank you.
2: For more on this, we've called Randy Spivey. He is one of Krista Pike's lawyers and works at the Tennessee Office of the Post-Conviction Defender. That's the agency that represents inmates on death row. He's on the line with us from Nashville. Mr. Spivey, welcome. Thank you for joining us.
3: You're welcome.
2: Is there anything you can tell us about Krista Pike's current medical condition? How is she?
3: Well, we don't know a lot yet. I think today is a pretty important day. It's my understanding that doctors are dealing with the poisonous chemicals that were put into her body and trying to see if we can get past that, to see if there are any lasting effects and what those effects might be. At this point, we don't know a whole lot, but we hope to know more soon.
2: Has she regained consciousness?
3: Not that I'm aware of.
2: Hmm. You were a witness to the execution attempt. Would you mind telling us, as briefly as you can, what you saw?
3: It was pretty awful, from the long wait of the day to when they began to try to find a line on Krista's arms for the IV to put the drugs in. It took almost an hour. They used at least 7 needles on her left arm that I could see. One of the needles looked like it came back bent when they pulled it out, and then they thought they had established the 2 lines, I guess, and the execution began, the 2 doses were administered, and it's very strange to sit there and see Krista helping the IV team to where she thought they could find the best line. She was at peace. She was ready to die. She was polite and helpful, and was trying to bless people as it was all happening. Mm. But then there was a moment where you realized something wasn't going right, that she was still breathing, and I think people will may term it as kind of a snoring sound. I thought it sounded like choking, and that went on for so long. And then when you realize you were kind of outside of the protocol is when we started to reach out to outside counsel, and a phone should have been readily available for me, but it took about 7 minutes and 6 locked doors to get to a phone to be able to call co-counsel to say that something had gone terribly wrong.
2: Well, so as we just heard, Tennessee's governor has stayed executions for the rest of the year. Democrats in the Tennessee House are led by Representative John Ray Clemens, who told us that this is the right move. We'll hear what he said.
4: This reflects poorly on the state of Tennessee and its people. And it's truly embarrassing that we are even addressing a circumstance like this in this day and age.
2: So the governor's launching a third-party review into the execution protocols. As my understanding, there was already a review. Do you think do you have any faith in this outcome?
3: Well, I think stopping the executions for the rest of the year and a review is important. You are right that there was a review a couple of years ago. And the report that came out of that review was substantial. But the result that came out of that review was a new protocol that seemed to be more vague than the first, with fewer safeguards. And so we have concerns, obviously, about all of that and what that might look at. But stopping and looking at this again is really important, because yesterday was not just inefficient. And yes, TDOC, the Department of Correction says they follow the protocol. That may be, but if they did, something's wrong with the protocol as well.
2: So before we let you go, we just have a couple of seconds left here. As we just heard, you're looking to get Krista Pike's sentence commuted. I'm sure you're aware that there are many people who don't have any sympathy for someone convicted of murder and do not care that she experienced what another of her lawyers called torture. Would you just explain why you feel that this matters, even if you might feel that way?
3: Yeah, this is not about whether Krista has been punished or punished enough. She was held in solitary confinement for 20 years, endured a full attempt at execution. She has endured more than severe punishment than anyone in the history of the American death penalty. This is not about punishment. It's about torture. And we should all care about whether we're willing to torture someone. And it's not just Krista. Like, her main concern throughout the day as it dragged on and on was the effect this was having on the victim's family. Mm. And my heart is broken for them. And what they went through on Wednesday, I'm sure, was excruciating. Everyone was tortured on Wednesday, and that should never happen again.
2: That's Randy Spivey. He's with the Tennessee Office of the Post-Conviction Defender. He's one of Krista Pike's lawyers. Mr. Spivey, thank you.
3: Thank you.
1: The family of Renee Good is suing the federal government twice. Good was killed by federal agents during January's immigration enforcement surge in Minnesota. Here's NPR's Meg Anderson.
5: At a press conference announcing the two lawsuits, Becca Good, Renee Good's partner, made her first public appearance since the killing. She's now raising their 6-year-old son alone.
6: No child should grow up without a parent. No one should lose their sister or their daughter. No one should have to live without their soulmate.
5: Civil suits have the potential to hold entire institutions accountable rather than just individual actors. That's what the family is setting out to do. Ben Berkman is one of the lawyers representing Renee Good's family, and he put the difference between the two lawsuits pretty simply.
7: The first is about what happened on Portland Avenue on January 7th.
5: That's the street where ICE agent Jonathan Ross shot Good inside her car. That lawsuit argues that Ross violated the Fourth Amendment by using excessive force.
7: The second is about why Jonathan Ross and those agents were on Portland Avenue to begin with.
5: That lawsuit argues that federal officials engaged in a conspiracy, a coordinated effort to interfere with the civil rights of people in Minnesota, particularly Hispanic and Somali people.
7: And a coordinated effort to silence, by any means necessary, the Minnesotans who would not look away.
5: The family is not only suing Ross, but also White House advisor Stephen Miller, White House border czar Tom Homan, and former Homeland Security Secretary Kristi Noem, among others. NPR reached out to the Department of Homeland Security for comment, but did not hear back. In a statement, a White House spokesperson told NPR that it intends to, quote, vigorously defend itself and that the lawsuits are, quote, baseless. The civil charges also underscore a lack of criminal charges or any findings of a federal investigation into Good's death. At the press conference, Brett Ganger, Good's brother, sounded frustrated by the inaction of federal officials.
8: The fact that there's been no accountability, no investigation, no expression of condolence, no change in policy is completely mind-blowing.
5: Ganger acknowledged that several other people have also been killed by DHS agents. According to The Trace, a news site that focuses on gun violence, 9 people have been killed by immigration agents since President Trump took office again last year. Meg Anderson, NPR News.

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1: On the next Fresh Air, composer Steve Reich, one of the fathers of what became known as minimalist music. 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
5: It's Morning Edition from NPR News. I'm Michelle Martin.
0: And I'm Steve Inskeep. Brazilians vote for president this weekend. The polling shows it's close, and the ballot looks familiar. On one side is veteran leftist president Luiz Inácio Lula da Silva. On the other side is a Bolsonaro again. This time it is Flávio Bolsonaro, the son of Lula's political rival, Jair Bolsonaro, the former president who's not available because he's in prison for a coup plot. NPR's Carrie Kahn is in Rio de Janeiro. Hi there, Carrie.
6: Hi, Steve.
0: Okay, so this is not a repeat. It's like another episode in the series. How's it playing out?
6: It feels very much the same. You know, you have the leftist versus a staunch conservative in South America's largest democracy and economy with a lot at stake. But the mood this time, Steve, it's just very different. There isn't as much excitement like 4 years ago, partly because Lula is now the incumbent and his fierce rival, Jair Bolsonaro, as you said, is in prison and barred from any participation. You know, his son, Flávio, looks like his dad, but he's not nearly as charismatic, nor is he as bombastic. Here's Flávio talking at his opening campaign rally on Rio's Copacabana Beach.
7: Mas é difícil comparar o filho do Pelé com o Pelé.
6: He's saying he gets how difficult it is when one tries to compare the son of Pelé to the actual Pelé. And, you know, of course, he's referring to the Brazilian soccer king. But he said with total humility, he's assuming the mission that his father passed to him. And that's not sat well with many Brazilians in the conservative movement here. Flávio struggled to consolidate the Bolsonaro base. He's had a hard time finding and securing a running mate. And he's had public feuds with his stepmother, who is very popular among Brazil's influential evangelicals.
0: How interesting. Okay, so if the latest Bolsonaro is not doing so well, what about the latest version of Lula?
6: That's much different now, too. He's 80. And this, if he won, this would be his fourth non-consecutive presidential term. He's having to defend a not-so-great economy. Personal and public debt is high. People on the left were also hopeful maybe a new younger generation of leaders would come up. But Lula insists he's the best candidate to beat back a far-right takeover of Brazil, as he puts it right now. Here he is at a rally I went to in Rio. And Lula even says, you know, I may not be the best candidate, but I'm the only one you've got, so go with me. And then quickly pivots to rile up his base, warning of President Trump's threats against Brazil.
8: O Trump dizer para nós o que fazer? Ah, para ele explorar os nossos minerais físicos, nossas terras raras? Não vai.
6: He says, we haven't fought so hard for our independence for Trump to come and tell us what to do, take our minerals and rare earths. It's not happening. He says that to great applause.
0: Is American influence a big issue for voters?
6: No, I would say topping the list now is not Trump, nor his sanctions or high tariffs against Brazil. Voters are most worried here about crime and corruption. And Lula has struggled to find a resonating message. Bolsonaro is calling for get tough on crime messages that voters overwhelmingly want throughout Latin America. You know, the last seven presidential elections in Latin America have gone to conservative or far-right candidates, all pledging closer alignment with President Trump's stronger dominance in the region, and Brazil would be the biggest prize for Trump and the right. Polls say the race is too close to call and will probably go to a second-round runoff between Lula and Bolsonaro later this month.
0: NPR's Carrie Conn in Rio de Janeiro. Thanks so much.
6: You're welcome.
5: Time now for StoryCorps and a conversation from their Brightness in Black project. 55 years ago today, Soul Train aired its first nationally televised episode. Pam Brown Bryant was the show's main dance coordinator, responsible for finding young dancers. Bryant had a day job at the L.A. Parks Department, which is how she met dancer Thelma Davis Martin as a teenager. They spoke at StoryCorps.
9: No one here in Los Angeles knew what Soul Train was. So I held interviews at the parks. One audition, we had about 500 people show up. And Don Cornelius, host of Soul Train, he says, well, where did you get all these kids? And I said, well, you never told me how many you needed.
10: That's the audition where I was.
9: Right. And after the very first taping, now it's 2 in the morning. So my brothers and I, we piled kids in Volkswagens and dropped them at their front doors. And we had to come back to the studio at 9 a.m. the next day.
10: You know, the dancers on the show all refer to you as the mother of Soul Train. Things that we couldn't talk to our mothers and our fathers about, we would bring them to you. And you treated us with kindness and discipline.
9: It was important for me to tell the dancers, I bet you a dime to a donut hole that your grandmother is watching Soul Train and seeing you. So these are the rules. You're going to be respectful of everyone. You're going to stay in school, and we're not going to be chewing gum, okay?
10: You would walk around with that little styrofoam cup, taking gum from us. I am 73 years old, and to this day, I do not chew gum.
9: You were a standout, Thelma, because of the way you carried yourself.
10: But I was so nervous and such a wallflower. In my childhood, I was bullied terribly. And so I used dance as a savior. It was where I could go without the judgment. Soul Train was the most amazing place that I had ever been. Everything there was Black. The hosts, the grips, the cameramen, makeup.
9: You know, we taped 8 months out of the year for 35 years. And I was there every weekend except when I gave birth. I had my son.
10: That's a good reason for not going.
9: Yeah.
10: So, how would you like to be remembered?
9: That she gave a damn about us.
10: And that's why we love you.
5: Soul Train dancer Thelma Davis Martin speaking with Pam Brown Bryant for StoryCorps' Brightness in Black project. Bryant was the dance coordinator for the entire 35-year national run of Soul Train, most of it while still working with the L.A. Parks Department. Their interview is archived at the Library of Congress.
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11: In Germany, the political center is fighting for relevance. That's after recent electoral gains for the far right and the far left. Germany has increasing political fragmentation, unstable coalitions, a dire economy. That echoes a past that led to the rise of fascism almost a century ago. Is history repeating itself? That story on the next All Things Considered from NPR News.
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12: Good morning, I'm Laura Kane at the BBC. Police in India's capital Delhi have detained hundreds of protesters attempting to gather for a demonstration calling for the resignation of the country's elections commission chief. The protest has prompted a huge police response, as the BBC's Ishadrita Lahiri explains.
13: More than 4,000 security personnel have been deployed around the scheduled protest site. Public transport to the area has also been halted. A second protest is scheduled later in Mumbai, led by the Cockroach Janata Party.
12: Fires have damaged at least 3 colleges in Paris as protests against poor learning conditions show no signs of abating. There have been more violent clashes as hundreds of schools and universities remain closed on Friday. The French government's condemned what it's calling urban violence. This student explained why she was protesting.
14: We're here today to protest against the lack of money that's put into suburbs. The buildings are falling apart. There's no nurse. There's no teacher.
12: And the latest attempt to free a large shark trapped in a canal in Busan in South Korea has been halted after problems with a net being used to guide the fish. Rescuers were attempting to gently steer the creature towards open water before the net got caught on the bottom of the waterway. The shark's been stuck in the canal for 2 weeks, attracting hundreds of thousands of curious spectators. I'm Laura Kane at the BBC in London.
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15: President Trump has begun campaigning for Republican candidates ahead of the November midterm elections. The president will attend a rally in Mobile, Alabama today, following yesterday's stops in Texas and Oklahoma. Thomas Pablo, with member station KOSU, says leaders of the Choctaw Nation were among those who turned out at Trump's rally in Durant, Oklahoma.
16: Indian country wasn't a focal point of Trump's rally, but the Choctaw Nation's leadership still showed up, including the chief. That extends to Choctaw citizens. Crystal Michaels is both a Choctaw citizen and Trump supporter.
17: It's an opportunity for our chief and assistant chief and our tribal council members to speak to the president to make sure that we are all considered and that our tribal sovereignty is maintained.
16: Makes Trump the third president to visit the Choctaw Reservation after Theodore Roosevelt and Barack Obama. For NPR News, I'm Thomas Pablo in Durant.
15: Police divers in Southern California say they've recovered the body of a patient who disappeared after a medical helicopter crashed this week in the Pacific off Catalina Island. 2 others aboard were killed, and 2 are recovering from their injuries. Moments ago, the Labor Department reported employers in the U.S. added 29,000 jobs during the month of September, far fewer than economists were expecting. I'm Dave Mattingly in Washington.

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1: It's Morning Edition from NPR News. I'm Michelle Martin.
2: And I'm Steve Inskeep. We'll warn that this next story includes descriptions of sexual violence. Kathy Hochul, the governor of New York State, has appointed the state's attorney general, Letitia James, as a special prosecutor to take over the alleged rape case at Cornell University.
1: Hochul says she does not have faith that the local prosecutor, who decided not to investigate or press charges 2 years ago, can manage the case now. NPR has confirmed that the woman who alleged she was raped at a Cornell frat gave campus police a detailed account, but those details never made it to that local prosecutor. And this comes as Cornell students gathered last night to express their grief and fury over the university's handling of the case.
2: How did all this happen? NPR's Brian Mann has the best information we have up to now. Brian, good morning.
3: Good morning, Steve.
2: Okay, first, what is the governor saying?
3: Well, she says yesterday's really big revelations about this case raised serious questions about how it was handled by the local DA, Matthew Van Houten. The young woman at the center of this case deserves to know that every fact will be examined and justice pursued. That's what Hochul wrote. NPR reached out to Van Houten for comment, but we haven't heard back, but it appears he's off the case.
2: When you say yesterday's big revelations, what do you mean?
3: So we know now that the woman offered lengthy, detailed, and graphic descriptions of her alleged assault during that initial investigation in 2024. As part of that interview, Steve, she told police at the time, and I'm quoting here, "I can say with 100% confidence that I was raped." Meanwhile, Van Houten has been describing her involvement in drug use and sexual activity at that frat party as consensual. It now appears many of these key details that she provided to campus police were never given to him before he shut down his investigation. Van Houten says he only learned about the woman's full claim that she was drugged and gang raped by seven male students after she filed her civil lawsuit last month. I've been talking to students about this, and they say these disclosures, Steve, have shattered their trust in Cornell and its campus police to properly investigate cases like this. Anna asked that we only identify her by her first name because she fears retribution from the school.
4: I think people are afraid. She's not someone I know, but she could have been any one of my friends or a classmate. I am so sorry that the university has failed her.
3: And Anna, like a lot of students, wants Cornell's leaders to come forward now and give a much clearer account of what went wrong here.
2: Brian, I want to make sure that I understand what happened here. She gave a statement, a long transcribed statement, to campus police, but then they summarized it in this shorter document, and the prosecutor says he only saw the shorter, less detailed document. Is that right?
3: It appears to be the case. That's right, Steve. And people are trying to understand why that happened.
2: And there was a student gathering last night. What did you hear there?
3: Yeah, hundreds of students gathered. They were devastated, heartbroken. Some sobbed as they spoke. Savita Sastry is one of the women who testified.
5: There was rage. It was really, really nice to see people be emotional about this. We are her. We experienced that. And this entire week, we had to think about the fact that we were raped.
3: I heard this from a lot of women, Steve. They want big changes to the campus culture.
2: What are Cornell University officials saying?
3: Well, not much. We've asked repeatedly for an interview. They say no. One important detail is that earlier in the week, Cornell claimed on its website that the campus police did share all investigatory information with the prosecutor's office about this case. Then Cornell quietly removed that claim. We've asked Cornell about the change and asked them if campus police failed to share key information. They've declined to answer.
2: Well, we'll continue looking for answers. Brian, thanks so much.
3: Thank you, Steve.
2: That's NPR's Brian Mann in Ithaca, New York.
1: We're going to go back to one of the other major stories we've been following, the fight in the cockpit of a Fly Dubai plane this week. It has set off an international investigation. Saudi Arabia says the co-pilot suspected of stabbing the flight's captain has been handed over to the United Arab Emirates. The flight from Dubai was headed for Israel, where Prime Minister Benjamin Netanyahu said the co-pilot, quote, underwent Islamist radical indoctrination, unquote. Netanyahu added, quote, that appears to be something we're gathering from his personal information. We've called Philip Mudd to help us understand what investigators will look for now. That's because he served as deputy director of the CIA's Counterterrorism Center and the FBI's National Security Branch, serving under both Democratic and Republican administrations. Good morning. Thanks for joining us once again.
6: Good morning. Thank you.
1: So, Mr. Mudd, what kind of personal information would give clues about potential radicalization?
6: Well, there's a couple of basic pieces you'd be looking at this point, which is fairly early in the investigation. First, obviously, you're looking at his digital footprint, how he communicates, whether he's emailed people, whether he texted people, what his search history is over time, whether there are documents on a laptop that show radicalization, whether he watches YouTube videos. The second piece is more physical. Not only do I want to search where he lived, where he worked, but I want to conduct interviews of friends and family to see what his mindset was, whether he talked about this, whether his mindset changed over time. So you can think of it broadly in the baskets of digital and physical and say over the course of a few days, a few weeks, you should be able to get a picture of a mindset. And I'm sure that's what they're doing now.
1: Okay. And President Trump was asked about any links between the co-pilot and Iran. And he said, quote, "The answer based on what I'm hearing is yes," unquote. But he did not give any details or proof. So how would you determine if another actor was involved, including possibly a state actor?
6: Boy, that would be more difficult to make a judgment this early in the investigation. You want to look at things like travel patterns. You want to look at who his friends and family talk about him associating with. Obviously, you want to look at communications. But the Iranian Security Service, I worked against them for years, is very good. The likelihood that they would have been easy to, that connections would have been easy to uncover, I think, is not high. So if there were connections, those would have been, I think, difficult to uncover in the short few days that this investigation has been underway. Possible, I think, but man, that is not easy to find out.
1: So I'm thinking about the fact that, you know, thankfully, these kinds of incidents are rare. But we have had incidents where pilots have deliberately crashed a plane or tried to. And sometimes we don't know why that happened. We still don't know. So I'm wondering if this is a circumstance where, or how, like, public interest and political pressure could affect an investigation. And I note that because these are sort of, you know, look, the United States is at war with Iran. Israel certainly has an interest in this. Both Mr. Trump and Mr. Netanyahu has certain political pressures weighing on them. So I wonder, honestly, having been at the center of some of these, whether that would affect an investigation.
6: Yes, it would. And there are two things to think about. First, the public wants to know why, what just happened. And the investigators want to know whether there's another who. That is, the first question an investigator has might not be motivation. It's, did anybody know? Did anybody else participate? Are there people in a chat room, for example, who might do the same thing? Mitigating threat is the first question, not figuring out motive. So they're working on mitigating threat. The other thing I would say is, determining motive, especially if you have a solitary individual who may have thoughts in his head or that are hard to determine, takes more than a couple days. He may say, for example, that he was motivated by extreme ideology, but what was his financial condition?
1: Okay.
6: What was his emotional state? Did that change over time? That is difficult to ascertain this quickly.
1: That's Philip Mudd, a former counterterrorism official who served in the FBI and the CIA. Mr. Mudd, thank you so much.
6: Thank you.
1: This is NPR News.
7: I'm Peter O'Dowd. A single mom got a surprise in her mailbox, a letter that said thousands of dollars in old medical debt had been forgiven.
8: I thought it was fake, I'm not gonna lie. Like, I was just like, this is not real.
7: It was real. Why you might get a letter like that too, next time, here and now.
9: And we hope you can stay tuned for Here and Now. And that starts at noon today. Before that, though, it's the Friday Morning Music Blend starting at 9 o'clock. 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Areas of patchy fog may be encountered early this morning in La Plata and Archuleta counties. After that burns off, we're looking at a sunny and pleasant early fall day across the KSUT listening area. Afternoon high temperatures will reach into the low 70s for most population centers, while Silverton tops out in the mid-60s. Mostly clear skies will continue overnight. Lows will range from the upper 30s in the mountains to the low 50s across the high deserts. Tomorrow will be sunny and a bit warmer. highs reaching into the upper 70s, except for Silverton, of course, where highs will edge toward the upper 60s. Sunday's forecast is calling for practically identical conditions, with the possible addition of some scattered showers across the mountains. And the first few days of the next work week, we'll see highs cool by several degrees, as mostly sunny days and clear nights continue across the KSUT listening area. Stay tuned. Up at our next break at 6:49, a look at the KSUT community calendar.
2: Good morning, I'm Steve Inskeep. 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It's Morning Edition.
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1: 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I'm Michelle Martin.
2: And I'm Steve Inskeep. Here's the sound of one of the most dramatic moments in the history of English Premier League soccer.
10: Balotelli! Aguero! Staggering! Just staggering!
2: Sergio Aguero scoring a game winner during the last game of the 2012 season, which won the title for Manchester City for the first time in 44 years. We now have questions about that title and more titles that followed because the Premier League has found Manchester City guilty of hundreds of breaches of financial rules. Rory Smith joins us to discuss this. He's co-host of the soccer podcast Men in Blazers and football correspondent for the UK outlet The Observer. Welcome.
11: Thank you for having me.
2: What did Man City do wrong, supposedly?
11: So what they have done, it appears from an independent panel convened by the Premier League 2 years ago, is they have put equity effectively into the club disguised as commercial income, which means they have breached the financial regulations that govern how much teams can spend of their own revenues in the Premier League. There are other offences. There are 115 in total. Some were to do with non-cooperation with the investigation. Some were to do with double contracts for players or managers. There was some stuff around image rights as well. But the really core allegation is that around $1.1 billion worth of income was presented as commercial income when it acted. In fact, was rooted from the club's ownership.
2: Wow, okay, so the club's ownership being the Abu Dhabi United Group during those years, $1.1 billion. I want to understand why investing money in this football team would be illegal. Are there limitations on what they can spend?
11: Yeah, there are limitations in terms of how much of a club's revenue can be used. So it's not that there's no salary cap, there's no formal kind of rules like that, but clubs are not permitted under the Premier League's rules to kind of just have their owners put whatever they would like into the club. It has to be a portion of the money that you earn yourselves of your actual revenues.
2: And where did this money go? For player salaries?
11: Yeah, most money in soccer, like most money in all sports, goes on player salaries and, in our case, in transfer fees. So the amount of money you have to pay other teams for the right to buy the licenses of their players.
2: How does Man City defend itself? I mean, $1.1 billion is a lot of money to just forget in your accounting to put down.
11: Yeah, I think that's what's taken quite a long time to kind of understand in the last week or so is not so much the fact they've been found guilty, but the scale of the offences. I don't think anybody over here was really anticipating that. In terms of their defence, they lodged an appeal on Thursday evening UK time. They had until Friday to do that. They've confirmed on Friday morning that appeal is in. We obviously don't know what shape that will take as yet, but the suggestion seems to be they might suggest the money that the Premier League believed was disguised funding was in fact a kind of payment from the Abu Dhabi government to the sponsors to help with cash flow issues. That seems to be part, at least, of City's defence.
2: Okay, so they're going to try to recategorize this money in the appeal. But what if they lose? Do their titles go away?
11: Potentially. As far as we know, the Premier League kind of has the full suite of sanctions on the table. That might involve taking titles away from the affected period. It might mean a massive points deduction. It might be financial. It might even be expulsion from the league. As things stand, all of those options are available, obviously pending the appeal.
2: Rory Smith of the Men in Blazers Soccer Podcast, thanks so much.
11: Thank you.
2: This is Morning Edition from NPR News. I'm Steve Inskeep.
1: And I'm Michelle Martin.
9: 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The time is 6:49. You're tuned in to KCT Public Radio on this Friday, October 2nd. And before we get to the Marketplace Morning Report, it's time for our look at the community calendar. The League of Women Voters reminds the public of the following important voting dates. Today, ballots will be mailed out to all registered voters. Online registration updates are available through Monday, October 26th. That's at govotecolorado.gov. On Monday, October 19th, polling places and drop boxes open. Ballots should not be mailed after Monday, October 26th. Tuesday, November 3rd is Election Day, and you may still register to vote in person or drop your ballot off in a drop box by the 7 p.m. deadline. More information is at laplatacountyclerk.org and at lwvlaplata.org. 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The complete schedule is at DurangoCowboyGathering.com. The first annual High Desert Bike Festival takes place in Dolores, starts today and runs through Sunday, featuring events and rides for all skill levels, plus camping, live music, and more. HighDesertDevo.org has more information. The Sunflower Theater presents the Golden Fox Paradox, an immersive theater adventure in Mancos. On several dates in October, starting today, performances take place through the streets and hidden corners of downtown Mancos. And the full schedule, details, and tickets are at sunflowertheater.org. The Aztec Museum is hosting the talk, The 1950 Farmington Armada UFO Incident. Fact or Fiction, that's today at 6 p.m. Aztecmuseum.org has more information. The Marketplace Morning Report is next.
12: The federal government's monthly snapshot of the labor market and some folks who left the federal government because of DOGE cuts are still trying to find their way.
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12: From Marketplace in Washington, I'm Kimberly Adams. The latest monthly federal jobs report just landed. 29,000 jobs were added in September, bringing the unemployment rate up to 4.2%. For more context on the report, I'm joined by Julia Coronado, founder and president of Macro Policy Perspectives. Good morning, Julia.
14: Good morning.
12: Analysts were expecting upwards of 80,000 jobs to be added. We only got 29, and we saw the unemployment rate tick up a bit. What does this tell you about where we are in the labor market?
14: It still looks like a pretty decent labor market. Remember that August was a huge upside surprise, and one of the swing factors is state and local governments, which shed 17,000 workers this month after adding 44,000 in August. So that reflects teacher hiring season. That's just some volatility. On average, we're adding about 50,000 jobs a month over the last 3 months. That's pretty solid.
12: Any particular sectors that jumped out to you?
14: Well, we are starting to see the impact of data center building in construction hiring and manufacturing jobs. Those have been positive for several months after being a drag on the employment situation over the last couple of years.
12: Wage growth was kind of meh, up just 0.1%. What's holding back wage increases?
14: Well, there is a sort of weak rotation in the drivers of hiring. So we're losing a lot of professional service sector jobs. and adding lower wage construction jobs. And that is, seems to be weighing on the wage growth run rate at a time when inflation is actually not slowing down very much. So that does squeeze consumer purchasing power.
12: Julia Coronado is founder and president of Macro Policy Perspectives. Thank you, Julia.
14: My pleasure.
12: Let's do the numbers. Dow, S&P, and NASDAQ futures are up in the 0.8% to 1.1% range, with the Dow future up 430 points. The 10-year Treasury yield is down at 5.18%. And checking oil prices, Brent crude is down 3.7%, trading at $89.41 a barrel. West Texas Intermediate crude is down 2.8% at $99.55 a barrel.
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12: In 2025, the unofficial Department of Government Efficiency, led by Elon Musk, began slashing budgets across government agencies. One of the agencies significantly affected was the National Institute of Health. There were layoffs, funding cuts, and frozen grants that left the scientific research community startled and looking for answers. That leads us to the next installment in our series, Clocked Out.
15: My name is Montrose Fell. I'm from Bethesda, Maryland. I'm 22 years old. I am moving out of the biotechnology industry and pursuing international relocation to Canada. So I started the year and was recruited in January. I worked for that company for about 6 months when I was laid off with no notice. I was really shocked at the time that I received my layoff notice. I got it on the last day of a paid vacation, and I just felt like immediately like I was scrambling to try and figure out what I was going to do next. This industry's proximity to NIH and the DOGE staffing cuts that took place that really flooded the market with overqualified people, and then people were kind of shut out from jobs that they would have otherwise been able to do. I made the decision not to look for a new job and to pursue other goals that I had. So I wanted to go into something that was more aligned with conservation biology. And I felt that the current scientific climate in the United States was not one that I felt like I would thrive in that career. I think a lot of Americans like the idea of moving to Canada, and I didn't want to bank so much on the systems changing or being able to be rebuilt quickly. So right now, a lot of what I've been doing is planning my relocation. I felt a bit self-conscious talking to my friends when they ask me about how my life is going because they all have jobs or are full-time students right now. And right now I am doing neither. I will start school next fall and I'm planning on taking a gap year to travel. Given that I felt that my first career choice sort of came from a place of idealism at the time, I sometimes worry that I'm doing that again. But knowing that I've done it once, it's also made me more confident that if I need to pivot again in the future, I can. And that's something that I think I've really carried over as a student of the pandemic and graduating into a time that was so tumultuous for the world.
12: Montrose Fell, currently in Bethesda, Maryland, soon to be in Canada. If you've left the workforce or you're just thinking about it, let us know at marketplace.org/clockedout. Our executive producer is Nancy Fargali. Our digital team includes Antoinette Brock, Emily McCune, and Dylan Miettinen. Our engineers are Sam Keenan and David Schreck. And in Washington, I'm Kimberly Adams with the Marketplace Morning Report. 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
2: Good morning. Today's numbers show employers adding very few jobs. Wages have been going up, but not as fast as prices are, and the cost of borrowing money is rising, too. We have an overview of the economy on Morning Edition from NPR News. There was so much Supreme Court activity this summer, you'd be forgiven for thinking this year's term started early. I'm Steve Inskeep.
1: And I'm Michelle Martin. Nina Totenberg gives us a preview of the major cases on the docket. Also, an experimental satellite is testing whether data centers can operate in space, and the Dance Theater of Harlem is performing its famed version of Firebird for the first time in decades. It is Friday, October 2nd. On this day in 1967, Thurgood Marshall became the first black justice on the Supreme Court. News is next.
16: Live from NPR News in Washington, I'm Corva Coleman. In its latest employment reports, the Labor Department says only 29,000 jobs were created last month. That is far fewer than was expected. Cornell University students gathered last night in Ithaca, New York. They're outraged at what many say was the mishandling of a rape case in 2024. New York Governor Kathy Hochul has appointed a special prosecutor to investigate. NPR's Brian Mann has more.
17: Hochul says she lost confidence in the local DA, Matthew Van Houten, so Attorney General Letitia James will take over the probe. At a gathering last night, Cornell's senior Victoria Campos said students are angry at the local DA, at their university, and at campus police for their treatment of the alleged victim, a former student.
18: I was thinking about her last night before bed. I am just sending her a lot of support. I can't imagine how difficult it is.
17: Local authorities dropped the woman's case 2 years ago. Despite her statement to campus police that she was raped, she said in a civil lawsuit filed last month that she was drugged and raped by seven male students. Brian Mann, NPR News, Ithaca, New York.
16: The U.S. Postal Service says it'll take extra steps to make sure mail-in ballots for the midterm elections are delivered on time. NPR's Hansi Lo Wong reports.
19: When there's a federal general election, the U.S. Postal Service rolls out what it calls extraordinary measures for mail-in ballots. For this year's midterms, USPS says it plans to speed up delivery of ballots beginning a week before Election Day. And starting October 24th, some post offices may extend their opening and closing times by a half hour and set up lines or drive-through lanes just for voters who want to get a free manual postmark for their mail-in ballot. This plan comes weeks after the Supreme Court blocked the Trump administration from using USPS to carry out mail-in voting restrictions for the midterms. Many voting rights advocates are still concerned about last-minute voters getting their ballots rejected because of late postmarks. To make sure your ballot gets a postmark on the same day you mail it, USPS recommends going to a post office and asking for one. Hansi Lo Wong, NPR News.
16: Saudi Arabia says it has handed over the co-pilot of a Fly Dubai passenger jet to the United Arab Emirates. The pilot of the plane says the co-pilot stabbed him and tried to crash the jet before he was overpowered by passengers. The Israeli government says the co-pilot was radicalized. Philip Mudd served in the CIA and FBI. He says people want to know what motivated the incident this week, but investigators are trying to find out if there is any other danger.
6: The public wants to know why, what just happened, and the investigators want to know whether there's another who. That is, the first question an investigator has might not be motivation. It's, did anybody know? Did anybody else participate? Are there people in a chat room, for example, who might do the same thing? Mitigating threat is the first question, not figuring out motive. So they're working on mitigating threat.
16: He spoke to NPR's Morning Edition. This is NPR. Lawyers for the condemned woman whom Tennessee failed to execute on Wednesday night say she is now getting life-saving treatment in a hospital where she is in critical condition. Krista Pike was supposed to be put to death for murdering classmate Colleen Slemmer in 1995. Executioners gave Pike two separate lethal injections, but both failed. 21 states are suing the Trump administration over its repeal of pollution rules involving power plants across the U.S. NPR's Julia Simon says the Biden-era rules were meant to reduce emissions from the burning of fossil fuels.
20: The 21 states and four cities argue their appeal, quote, guts one of the country's most significant climate protections, end quote, and will worsen the climate crisis. The Biden-era rules would have required coal and new natural gas plants to install pollution control equipment that would have significantly reduced carbon dioxide emissions. When the EPA announced the rule change last month, they said in their announcement that greenhouse gas emissions from power plants, quote, have no material impact on climate change. That is false. And pollution from power plants also impacts human health. The EPA says it doesn't comment on ongoing litigation. Julia Simon, NPR News.
16: A record increase in electricity rates has gone into effect in Puerto Rico. Many consumers will see their monthly bills rise about 18%. The Puerto Rican utility says that's due to the war in Iran and higher energy costs. It's also driven by climate change and hotter summer temperatures. This is NPR.
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0: listening area. Afternoon high temperatures will reach the low 70s for most population centers. Silverton will top out in the mid-60s. Mostly clear skies will continue overnight, and lows will range from the upper 30s in the mountains to the low 50s across the high deserts. Tomorrow will be sunny and a bit warmer, highs reaching into the upper 70s, except for Silverton, where highs will be edging toward the upper 60s. Sunday's forecast is calling for practically identical conditions, with the possible addition of some scattered showers across the high country. And the first few days of the next work week will see highs cool by a few degrees, as mostly sunny days and clear nights continue across the southwest. Stay with us as Morning Edition continues. We've got a look at the trail report. That's coming up at our next break, right around 7:20.
1: It's Morning Edition from NPR News. I'm Michelle Martin.
2: And I'm Steve Inskeep. Good morning. American consumers are heading toward the holiday season with their budgets not quite adding up.
1: Inflation is up, meaning people have to pay more for things they need or want to buy. But wages have grown less than inflation, meaning that many people who pay more also have to borrow more. And interest rates are up, meaning the borrowing costs more.
2: Those are the trends as we receive the government's latest update on the job market, which was not very impressive. NPR's Scott Horsley brings it all together for us. Scott, good morning. Welcome back.
3: Good morning, Steve.
2: Okay, the job market didn't look so great. Hiring slowed. What are the numbers?
3: Yeah, the U.S. employers added just 29,000 jobs last month. That's weaker than forecasters were expecting. And job gains for both July and August were revised down by a total of 60,000. The updated figures now show a net loss of jobs during the month of July. We're still not seeing a massive number of layoffs across the economy, but most industries just aren't doing a lot of hiring either. Sarah House, who's a senior economist at Wells Fargo, says the job market's kind of inching along in low gear.
4: You're seeing some modest hiring. The good news is you're not seeing a lot of layoffs, but it's really hard if you are one of those workers who loses their job or you're new to the labor force or maybe coming back. There's just not a lot of turnover, so it makes it harder to get your foot in the door right now.
3: One way to measure the strength of the job market is look at what's happening with wages. And in September, average wages were up just 3% from a year ago. That's a slowdown from the previous month. And, you know, in recent months, wage gains have not been keeping pace with rising prices. So the typical worker is losing some buying power month after month.
2: Okay, so what is the deal with inflation then?
3: Yeah, it's still high, although not quite as high as it had been. This week, the Commerce Department released its inflation scorecard for August. That's the one that the Federal Reserve watches most closely. And it showed prices in August were up 3.4% from a year ago. Of course, rising gas prices are a big part of that. If you strip out energy and food, inflation was a more modest 3%. But that's still well above the target that the central bank has. A couple of weeks ago, the Fed raised its benchmark interest rate in an effort to tamp down inflation. Rebecca Venter, who monitors interest rates at Vanguard, says investors are now wondering how much higher borrowing costs are likely to go.
5: The Fed has come on pretty strong, reaffirming its commitment to bring inflation back to its 2% target. Now the question is, if growth is strong, if inflation is pretty sticky, where do rates need to go for that goal to actually be met?
3: Of course, the Fed sets short-term interest rates. Long-term rates are set by the bond market, and they've been going up at a pretty rapid clip. The yield on 10-year treasuries is up around 5.25% right now. That's pushing up borrowing costs for everybody else. The average rate on a 30-year mortgage this week, for example, was just under 7.25%.
2: Wow, and that's going to keep a lot of people stuck in homes they might otherwise consider selling. What is pushing borrowing costs up so much?
3: Yeah, it's a variety of factors. Part of it is that stubborn inflation, which makes lenders demand a bigger return. Lenders are also concerned about the size of the federal debt. It's ballooned to $40 trillion, double what it was 9 years ago. And there's more competition for credit now because big tech companies are borrowing a ton of money to bankroll their artificial intelligence boom. Finally, you've also got consumers who are stretched thin. Mike Reed is head of U.S. economics at RBC Capital Markets. He notes that personal spending jumped almost a full percentage point last month, but personal income rose much more slowly.
6: When you become reliant on credit to fuel your spending, there's an increasing risk that the Fed hikes are going to start to bite sooner rather than later.
3: Now, so far, consumer spending has held up pretty well. But as

0: we've talked about this morning, the job market is not generating enough wage growth to keep up with these rising prices. That means some people are having to borrow money to narrow that gap, and the cost of borrowing money is going up and up and up.
1: Okay. NPR's Scott Horsley, thanks so much for your insights.
0: You're welcome.
2: Let's dig deeper on these numbers with Mark Zandi. He is the chief economist at Moody's Analytics, which advises corporations and financial institutions on business risks. Mark, good morning. Welcome back.
3: Good morning, Michelle.
2: So as we just heard from Scott Horsley, this is a sobering jobs report. What do you make of it?
3: Yeah, I think that's right. There's nothing redeeming in the report. The job gain during the month was very modest. We saw downward revisions to previous months. I mean, in fact, with those revisions, we lost jobs in the month of July. We're seeing unemployment, you know, it's still low. That's good, but it ticked higher in the month. That's not great. And probably the most significant thing is wage growth. You know, that's really, you know, key for people's financial situation. It's growing, but the rate of growth is steadily slowing, and it's now below the rate of inflation. So people's after inflation purchasing power is declining. And I think that goes a long way to explaining why people feel pretty bad about the economy.
2: You know, it's not just that the job numbers were weak for September, but they were also revised downward for July and August. 60,000 fewer jobs were gained in those 2 months than previously thought. So this downward trend is, in fact, sharper than was originally thought. How concerned are you about that?
3: Yeah, that is concerning. I mean, these numbers, they go up, they go down, they go all around month to month. There's just a lot of volatility in the data. You know, there's measurement issues, methodological issues, survey issues. So we can't read too much in any given month. And the weakness this month probably is overstated. But if you kind of look over the past 3 months, say over even the past year, you know, you get a better sense of what is really going on. And, you know, it's not good. I mean, we're not creating a lot of jobs. The other thing I'd point out is, If not for the healthcare sector, we would be creating no jobs. There would be no job growth over the past year. And I'll take the jobs in healthcare. I mean, that's important to every community across the country, and it employs people with all kinds of skills, low skill, high skill, middle skill. But at the end of the day, that's not a healthy job market when we're relying on one sector of the economy to drive the train.
2: Let's talk about bond yields for a minute before we kind of loop back to the big picture here, because this is the final big picture economic report before the election. So I want to hear your thoughts about that. But let's talk about bonds for a minute. The 10-year Treasury bond yield peaked at 5.34% on Thursday. That's the highest since 2002. So explain for people who don't follow this what that means and why that matters.
3: Well, it matters a lot if you owe money. I mean, if you have a credit card, you got a problem because rates are going up. If you have a home equity line of credit, you know, rates are going up. If you have a consumer finance loan. If you're a small business person, you've been borrowing from the bank at a prime rate, that rate's going up. So interest costs are rising for people who owe money. And then if you want to buy something that you need to borrow for, like a home or a car, you know, that's now a lot more expensive and actually, I think, prohibitively expensive for most Americans. Home ownership doesn't seem like it's really at all possible at these mortgage rates. And then, of course, the higher rates put pressure on other businesses, and that affects their ability to expand, invest, and hire. And that ultimately reverberates back on the labor market and all of us. So there's lots of different channels through which the higher long-term interest rates and the Fed tightening impact the economy. And Michelle, you know, this is something that plays out over time. It's not going to, you know, hit us immediately next week, next month, but over the course of the next few quarters, next year, it's a real weight on the economy's ability to grow.
2: And what's your take on why this is happening? Is this mainly traceable to the U.S. war in Iran?
3: In my mind, yeah. I mean, you go back the day before the war started in late February, the 10-year Treasury yield, that's the benchmark yield we're focused on, was below 4%, and it's headed higher ever since. And, you know, it's very intuitive, right? I mean, the war starts, it pushes up, oil supplies are disrupted, oil prices rise, other prices for other commodities increase, and that generates inflationary pressures. The Fed has to respond to that by raising interest rates and signaling it's going to raise more, and that translates into higher long-term interest rates. So the proximate cause for all of this is the war. There's other factors, you know, our large budget deficit and debt is certainly playing a role, but I think at root here it's the war.
2: And how are analysts like yourself, economists like yourself, sort of thinking about this or sort of forecasting around this? I mean, the president has said initially that this was going to be a very short term sort of campaign, etc. It isn't. He kept saying that, you know, oil prices are going to come back down as soon as the war is over, but it hasn't. So how are analysts like yourself thinking about this?
3: Well, a range of approaches. Some economists, Michelle, have actually thrown up their hands and said, you know, we just can't forecast this because it's, you know, so uncertain. The way we handle it is through scenarios, just consider different scenarios for how things could play out and try to assess what that means. But, you know, that goes to a broader point, and that is the uncertainty around all this is also contributing to higher interest rates because, you know, bond investors, you know, if they are unsure of what the world looks like in the future, they're going to say, hey, yeah, U.S. government, you got to pay me more to compensate for the fact that I just don't know what you're up to or where this is headed. And that's adding to the higher rates.
2: So you've told us before that this is a two-tiered economy. I mean, consumer spending has proven remarkably surprising to some sort of resilient, but you've pointed out that that's because this is a two-tiered economy, that people at the very high end, you know, high-end spenders can continue to spend, but people who are not at that are going to, are facing, you know, all these tailwinds that, that we've just been talking about. So then the question becomes, when does that trend really start to affect the overall economy?
3: Well, you're absolutely right. I mean, for folks, the well-to-do, people with high income, high net worth that own the stocks and are benefiting enormously from the run-up in AI stock prices, you know, they're fine. Their financial situation is probably as good as it's ever been, and they're outspending, and that's driving, you know, the overall trend because they account for such a large share of spending. But for most Americans, you know, for folks the in the bottom 80% of the income distribution, so most Americans, it's a real struggle. You know, they don't own stock to any consequence. Maybe some own 401k plans, but that's really on the margin. Many of those folks don't even own a home. So they're kind of stuck. You know, they've been hanging in there. You know, the unemployment rate is low, so they've got a job, but, you know, it's by their fingertips. And with if the war doesn't come to an end soon and we don't see inflation recede and interest rates recede, you know, they might not be able to hold on.
2: Any care to hazard a guess about how this is going to play out at the polls?
3: How can it not be, you know, hard on the Republicans, right? I mean, they're the incumbents, they're the party in charge, and things just aren't playing out like I'm sure they would like to see, certainly not in today's numbers.
2: That is Moody's Analytics Chief Economist, Mark Zandi. Mark, thanks so much.
3: Thanks, Michelle.

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2: 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This information is courtesy of Durango Trails, and you can check trail conditions, submit your own trail conditions report, or sign up for a volunteer trail work day, all at durangotrails.org. Most natural surface trails in town still have some wet patches from the recent rains. Think about using the river trail or other paved surfaces until they've had a few more days to dry out. Trails in the high country have also received significant amounts of moisture. It's a great time to leaf peep and let the trails recover from the rain. Remember, if you leave a track, turn back. If you see a puddle, walk or ride through and not around. The KSUT Trails Report comes to us from Durango Trails, a nonprofit that plans, builds, and maintains trails, educates trail users, and creates community connections. You can view the trail conditions reports, share your own, become a volunteer, or a member, all at durangotrails.org. Now it's back to NPR's Morning Edition.
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4: 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I'm Steve Inskeep.
0: And I'm Michelle Martin. From its humble beginnings in a converted garage in 1969, Dance Theater of Harlem became an international sensation while defying stereotypes about what black dancers could do. At a time when nearly all touring dance companies were almost all white, founder Arthur Mitchell's approach was revolutionary, so inspiring that then-President Nelson Mandela invited them to perform in South Africa. But artistic excellence was not enough. Crippling debt forced the company into hiatus in the mid-2000s. After years of rebuilding led by former principal dancer Virginia Johnson, she passed the torch to Robert Garland, also a former principal with the company.
5: You have to pop it a little more. Pop, lock, and drop it. Pop, lock, and drop it.
0: I caught up with him during a stop on their tour in Washington, D.C. Today, they're returning to the African continent for the first time in 3 decades, with a debut in Morocco. And the company is roaring back with a revival of their landmark production of Firebird.
5: There's a bit of a scandal, actually, when the ballet first
0: premiered.
5: Really? Yes, because a woman's tutu, a ballet tutu, typically goes a full circle around the woman's hips. And Jeffrey Holder removed the front, looking much like a bird.
0: And that role really requires incredible physicality.
5: Absolutely. Yeah, absolutely. And also, there are 16 maidens or 16 monsters. It's a huge cast.
0: It was first created in 1982, toured the world, but the company hasn't performed it in more than 20 years.
5: That's right.
0: Now, why is that?
5: You know, when getting to a moment where you're able to do something as large as Firebird takes some work. And on top of that, the costumes and the drops for the ballet, which were created by Jeffrey Holder, needed to be completely redone.
0: How did they do that? I mean, did they just take them apart piece by piece and reconstruct them piece by piece? How did they do that?
5: Well, the costumes were remarkably packed away, so they were pretty much sustained from when I danced it. However, most of it had been dry rot. And then even the lush Caribbean drops in the back of the stage also, Mr. Holder had to go into a football field and paint them himself.
0: Really? Are
5: yes,
0: you serious?
5: Absolutely, absolutely. That's how it was done back in the day. It's a wonderful spectacle in that sense that he jettisoned the Russian village and took us straight into the Caribbean.
0: You danced with the company for years.
5: Yes.
0: You became a principal with the company. What attracted you to that art form?
5: You know, I was a kid in the 70s in Philadelphia, and they came to perform in the city, and they did a dance to popular music that I knew that my mom would play, my father would play, my family. From that point, I was sold.
0: But the company has had its ups and downs. I mean, the company has been all over the world. And then kind of went into
5: a brief hiatus.
0: The money wasn't there. Wasn't able to perform.
5: Yes, we had a challenging moment.
0: Why did that happen?
5: Well, you know, twofold. The company's trajectory as an organization was so fast and furious that Arthur Mitchell was always playing catch up in terms of what people wanted to see in terms of the big ballet company spectacle piece. And so sustaining that over time and not getting the funding that we always wanted to get was always a challenge, you know. But thanks be to God, we're back together again.
0: I wanted to ask about, you're touring some of your own choreography.
5: Yes, yes.
0: In return, mm-hmm. you create new dances to tunes by James Brown and
5: yes.
0: Aretha Franklin.
6: I love you.
0: What are you saying in this piece?
5: What had happened was I'd done a ballet that had gone over budget, you know. And even though I had a degree from Juilliard, they don't teach you how to go over budget.
0: Or to stay within budget?
5: Exactly.
0: Okay.
5: And so Arthur Mitchell came and said, you know, the next ballet, young man, is going to be lights and tights, lights and tights. That's all you get. And so I went to him and I said, you know, Miss Mitchell, I'm really thinking about doing something to James Brown and Aretha Franklin. It's the music I grew up with, music I'm comfortable with. The Dancer of Harlem had a history, you know, of dancing to popular music. But the most wonderful part of that was that he was like, oh, okay, hold on. He picks up his phone, he dials, and he says, hi, Aretha. I have a young man here that wants to use your music for a ballet. Great. Thank you. And she hangs up. And then he dials
0: what?
5: Up James Brown and is like, hi, James. It's Arthur. You know. So we were able to get the music rights. And it was my first hit, to be perfectly honest.
0: That's hilarious.
5: And it was great for me, though, because it also was a great combination, again, of my ballet side and my culture.
0: Also, excuse me, calling up Aretha Franklin and James
5: exactly.
0: Brown.
5: Exactly. Yes. Yes.
0: You're
5: it
0: like,
5: was amazing.
0: Wait, what?
5: Mm-hmm.
0: You were nice enough to let us sit in on a rehearsal,
5: mm-hmm.
0: and you referenced Arthur Mitchell and some of the feedback that you were giving the dancers.
5: You know why it was good? You weren't trying to get it over the top of your head. You were allowing it to be, right. Miss Mitchell always said that you have to be a little this way, because we're built a little that way.
0: And what kind of a subtle reference to the fact that, you know, a lot of African Americans
5: yes.
0: sometimes have...
5: Yes.
0: Different body types than
5: absolutely.
0: Have been traditionally featured in ballet. How much of Arthur Mitchell's understanding of how the body should move fits into your vision for the company?
5: Oh, Arthur Mitchell redesigned the archetype of the ballerina. Even said that actually he realized that the archetype that had been in existence was something that was frail, soft, demure. And Arthur Mitchell grew up with women that were very, very powerful. And so he created a space where when you look around, you see people that look like you in an endeavor that heretofore people thought that Black people could not participate in, which was ballet.
0: And what is keeping you connected to this particular company? I mean, at this stage, you've been a principal dancer.
5: Yeah.
0: You've
5: yeah.
0: been a choreographer. You've choreographed
5: yeah.
0: works for major companies
5: mm-hmm.
0: all around the world.
5: Yeah. Yeah.
0: You could be a resident choreographer anywhere.
5: You know,
0: what keeps you going and committed to this?
5: What keeps me going is passing the torch, you know, the information, because we're vast. We're not just a ballet organization. We're an American organization. You know, we are a Black American organization. We hold so much culture within our organization, within our dancer body, you know, they learn something new every day.
0: Robert Garland, the artistic director of Dance Theater of Harlem, which is on tour now. Robert Garland, thank you so much.
5: Thank you, Michelle.
0: This is NPR News.
6: In Germany, the political center is fighting for relevance. That's after recent electoral gains for the far right and the far left. Germany has increasing political fragmentation, unstable coalitions, a dire economy. That echoes a past that led to the rise of fascism almost a century ago. Is history repeating itself? That story on the next All Things Considered from NPR News.
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7: Good morning, I'm Laura Kane at the BBC. Fierce fighting is continuing in southwestern Yemen between the Iran-aligned Houthis and the Saudi-backed forces of the internationally recognised government. The BBC's Yoland Nell.
8: Fighting is raging on several fronts around the strategically important city of Taiz, including in the highlands overlooking the Red Sea coast where the Houthis have recently advanced. Seizing Taiz would give the Houthis full control over the country's north.
7: Ukraine's capital, Kyiv, is experiencing travel chaos with halted traffic and trains after one of the city's main bridges was again hit by Russian drones during an overnight attack. Here's Dan Johnson.
9: Lots of the city's streets are gridlocked and some commuters have opted to walk instead. The bridge that was damaged is still standing, but constant air raid alerts are severely disrupting life for Kyiv residents.
7: And English soccer club Manchester City have filed an appeal against an independent commission's ruling that found them guilty of serious breaches of the Premier League's financial rules. The club seeking to overturn the verdict and avoid potentially severe sanctions that could have widespread repercussions. In a statement, City again denied any wrongdoing and said irrefutable evidence existed to support their claim. Here's Andy Swiss.
10: Earlier, the Football Association said the Commission's findings had significant implications for the integrity of the game and it would take action where appropriate. But the FA added it wouldn't comment further until the Premier League's disciplinary process was complete.
7: I'm Laura Kane at the BBC in London.
2: And now back to Morning Edition.
11: New York Governor Kathy Hochul says she's appointing State Attorney General Letitia James as a special prosecutor to lead the investigation into allegations of sexual assault at Cornell University. A former student says she was assaulted by seven students at a fraternity party in 2024. She recently filed a civil lawsuit. Federal investigators have released a preliminary report on last month's crash of an Amazon cargo plane as it was landing in Miami. Five people were killed when the jet slammed into a van and an SUV after running off the end of a runway. The pilots survived, as NPR's Joel Rose reports.
12: The preliminary report from the National Transportation Safety Board confirms that the captain was flying at the time of the crash and that he had only 150 hours of experience in the Boeing 767. The first officer warned that the plane was going too fast, according to the cockpit voice recordings. The captain did eventually call for a go-around, but only when the plane was near the end of the runway. The NTSB report notes that an air traffic controller did not relay information about wind speed and direction, as they should when there's a tailwind. Amazon has suspended its work with 21 Air, the carrier that operated the flight. 21 Air says it's cooperating with the NTSB. Joel Rose, NPR News, Washington.
11: The commissioner of Major League Baseball is dismissing the idea of the league playing a game in Wyoming's Grand Teton National Park. I'm Dave Mattingly in Washington.
2: 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Next up, we've got the Sky Almanac. 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They can be reached at 970-565-1144. The sun rose this morning at 7:07, will set at 6:52, giving us 11 hours, 45 minutes of daylight, 2 minutes and 21 seconds fewer than yesterday's total. The waning gibbous moon is at 63% visibility. We'll set this afternoon at 1:59. The moon will rise again tonight at 11:16. The next new moon phase is coming up next Saturday, October 10th. Looking ahead to the next full moon, the Hunter's Moon will rise on Saturday, October 25th. 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
0: This is Morning Edition from NPR News. I'm Michelle Martin.
4: And I'm Steve Inskeep. The Supreme Court starts hearing oral arguments again on Monday. The court's docket includes big cases on religion, semi-automatic weapons, climate change, immigration, and probably election law. NPR legal affairs correspondent Nina Totenberg has a preview.
13: It used to be that the first Monday in October marked the beginning of a new Supreme Court term. And that's still true, technically. But in fact, the formerly quiet summer months after the court finishes its opinions in all argued cases, that quiet period, for all practical purposes, no longer exists. Indeed, as Georgetown University law professor Stephen Vladeck observes, the number of emergency appeals has ballooned during the Trump administration, at the same time that fully briefed and argued cases have dropped precipitously over the years.
14: Now we have twice as many full court rulings on emergency applications as we have on the merits docket, and that is a very new phenomenon.
13: The difference is that decisions on the emergency docket are rendered quickly with little briefing, no oral arguments, and ultimately little or no explanation of the ruling. In contrast, a decision on the merits is typically worked on for months after full briefing and lengthy oral arguments. Of late, the court seems to be making an effort to offer some limited explanations of its emergency docket rulings, but lower court judges, both liberal and conservative, complain that isn't enough to provide them with adequate guidance. So let's look at the cases that the court's scheduled to hear in the coming weeks. The opening case involves climate change and whether state and local governments can sue energy companies for allegedly deceiving the public about the damaging effects of fossil fuels. Deepak Gupta teaches at Harvard Law School and practices law in Washington, D.C.
15: The theory is that the energy company defendants deceived the public for many years, telling the public the opposite of what the company's own scientists knew, and the local cost of that deception.
13: That said, most court observers see this case as an uphill battle for environmentalists. Perhaps the biggest case of the term so far, in terms of ripple effects, involves religion, a subject on which the court's conservative supermajority has dramatically changed legal doctrine. Indeed, for the better part of a century or more, the Supreme Court emphasized the First Amendment's separation of church and state, and to a lesser extent, the right to the free exercise of religion. At the current conservative court, however, things have changed dramatically. Here's Michigan State University law professor Frank Ravitch.
16: It's literally the opposite of what the law was not that long ago, and it is just a complete shift.
13: The court may, in fact, be on the verge of requiring taxpayers to fund religious schools that discriminate against LGBTQ students. At issue is a Colorado law that provides universal preschool kindergarten programs that are open to all students, regardless of race, ethnicity, religious affiliation, sexual orientation, or gender identity. St. Mary Catholic Parish in Littleton, Colorado, wants the state funding guaranteed in the universal pre-K law, but it does not want to admit LGBTQ students or students with LGBTQ parents. The parish maintains such admissions would violate its rights to the free exercise of religion. The court's conservative supermajority has, in multiple cases, ruled in favor of religious exemptions from generally applicable laws. Until now, however, the court has never said that religious schools are entitled to full taxpayer funding. But given the current court's views, taxpayers could well end up having to fund not just religious schools in Colorado, but public charter schools elsewhere. Later this term, the court will hear arguments in another controversial case, this one involving guns. At issue is whether state and local governments violate the Second Amendment right to bear arms when they ban semi-automatic weapons like the AR-15. There are many more cases waiting in the wings, among them a case that seeks to reverse a 1980 decision barring the Ten Commandments from being posted in public school classrooms. More immediately, the probability is that, like it or not, and they don't like it, the justices will be drawn into the election. It's unclear what efforts the Trump administration may take to influence voting procedures. Democrats have a battalion of lawyers lined up to deal with problems on the ground, whether it's moving polling places at the last minute or ICE agents stationed near polling places. But if there are serious voting problems, they will likely end up at the Supreme Court on the emergency docket. Nina Totenberg, NPR News, Washington.
0: There is now a satellite in space that can run artificial intelligence. It launched yesterday and belongs to Google, which is a financial supporter of NPR. NPR's John Ruich reports the satellite is part of a research project to pave the way for orbiting data centers.
17: The project is called Suncatcher, and the idea is to harness the sun's nearly unlimited and free energy to run data centers in space. Travis Beals runs the project.
18: Solar is the best way, really, to power things. And it turns out the best way to tap into solar power may actually be in space.
17: Google and other companies are looking into the sci-fi sounding concept of space-based data centers because demand for AI is skyrocketing. The industry's supply of computational power can't keep up. Plus, there are energy constraints here on Earth and growing political opposition to data centers. As with many things that have to do with space, though, it's complicated. Google's satellite has four AI chips on it that they've deployed in data centers on Earth. Now they'll test them in space, but one problem is that chips get hot.
19: And that's, on Earth, not as much a problem.
17: Brandon Lucia is a professor of electrical and computer engineering at Carnegie Mellon University.
19: You can push water through the system, or you can blow air over the components and they'll cool off. In space, though, all you have is radiation.
17: Google is going to use radiator panels to wick the heat away, but it says it can only run the chips in the satellite for 15 minutes at a time before pausing to let them cool. Eventually, Google hopes to launch constellations of similar satellites to form floating data centers. Each satellite will have dozens of chips, and they'll communicate by laser, which is fast, but the distances are long, so there will be latency, a challenge to ponder. Also, how do you fix a broken data center in space? Travis Beals again.
18: People need to know that this is a moonshot. It's going to take a long time.
17: He says it will not be a straightforward journey.
18: I'm sure we'll have some surprises along the way. And if we didn't, in fact, I would say that probably means we're not being aggressive enough.
17: Google plans to launch two more satellites next year to test the laser communication system. John Ruich, NPR News.

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1: I'm Peter O'Dowd. 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
1: It was real. 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
3: 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Coming up at 9 o'clock, we'll bring you the Friday Morning Music Blend, and that's followed at noon by an hour of NPR's Here and Now. 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Areas of patchy fog may be encountered early this morning in La Plata and Archuleta counties. Then we're looking at a sunny and pleasant day across the KSUT listening area. Afternoon highs will reach the low 70s for most of us, while Silverton tops out in the mid-60s. Tonight should be mostly clear. Overnight lows will range from the upper 30s in the mountains to the low 50s across the high deserts. Tomorrow, sunny and a bit warmer, highs reaching into the upper 70s, except for Silverton, where highs will edge toward the upper 60s. And Sunday's forecast is looking practically identical to Saturday, with the possible addition of some scattered showers across the higher elevations. The first few days of the next work week, we'll see highs cool by a few degrees as mostly sunny days and clear nights continue across the southwest. Stay tuned. 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
0: Good morning. I'm Michelle Martin. Mike Tomlin was the Super Bowl-winning head coach of the Pittsburgh Steelers for almost two decades. It turns out he had another job, Minecraft architect. Tomlin first discovered the game 12 years ago when his kids couldn't stop playing it. They started building a city together. As his kids grew, they played the game less, but he kept with it. He launched a YouTube channel this week showing off what has become a sprawling metropolis, including, quote, an appropriate number of public restrooms. It's Morning Edition.
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0: It's Morning Edition from NPR News. I'm Michelle Martin.
5: And I'm Steve Inskeep. Good morning. San Francisco is keeping its flock cameras. The city says surveillance helped to reduce car crimes. Greg Rosalski looked into this for NPR's Planet Money newsletter.
6: We compared San Francisco police data for January through August of this year with the same months in 2022. Car thefts are down almost 59%. Car break-ins, they're down more than 82%.
7: One of the most important factors was the introduction of technology.
6: That's San Francisco District Attorney Brooke Jenkins. In March 2024, San Franciscans voted to make it easier for the police to use drones and surveillance cameras. That same month, the police began installing license plate readers made by Flock Safety.
7: What the license plate reader cameras have absolutely done, and we do have proof of that, is given the police the ability to catch people who have engaged in crime.
6: Flock cameras photograph passing vehicles and use AI to scan their plates and capture other details like make and model or even bumper stickers. It puts it all in a searchable database. The police say this high-tech system has been instrumental in reducing crime. However, there were many other changes over the last few years in San Francisco. They got a new DA who was more aggressive on crime. The police stepped up patrols in tourist spots known for car break-ins. So how much credit does Flock actually deserve for the drop in car crime? There's actually not much rigorous research on the effect of Flock on crime. The most ambitious study so far is one by University of South Carolina crime researchers Scott Morgos and Ian Adams. Here is Adams.
8: What we find is that motor vehicle theft drops by about 11% in aggregate in the first year as agencies adopt that technology.
6: That estimate comes from comparing crime trends in more than 200 police jurisdictions that adopted Flock with those that didn't. This is just one study, and it hasn't yet been peer-reviewed. That said, the study backs up some of the claims made by San Francisco leaders. Chad Marlowe, he's not convinced. He's with the American Civil Liberties Union, and he leads a campaign called Get the Flock Out. He portrays this technology as helping to create a sort of dystopian surveillance state, one that can record people's movements whether or not they're suspected of a crime.
9: So it can be used to go after any vulnerable group or any group that the government agency that controls the data or can access the data wants to go after. And we've seen that.
6: There have been many reports of abuse of the Flock system around the nation, from improper searches, including officers using it to stalk ex-girlfriends, to unauthorized data sharing with federal immigration enforcement. Flock says it's adding new safeguards, including automatically suspending users whose searches meet criteria for abnormal use. This week, the San Francisco mayor announced he was tightening rules too. And District Attorney Jenkins, she's announced she's pushing for state legislation to make misuse of this data a crime.
7: I didn't want to see us lose the opportunity to use this technology.
6: San Francisco leaders are betting it can keep Flock's crime-fighting benefits while putting stronger safeguards in place that prevent abuse. Greg Rosalsky, NPR News.
5: Greg has a write-up in the latest Planet Money newsletter at npr.org/planetmoneynewsletter.
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3: This is KSUT Public Radio. Regional news is next. Colorado voters will be getting their ballots in the mail soon. In addition to local, congressional, and statewide races, there are 14 statewide measures on the ballot. In the third part of a four-part series, KOTO's Julia Caulfield spoke with Colorado Capital News Alliance reporter Binta Berkland about some of the measures the voters will be considering.
10: There are three measures on the ballot this year that have to do with how our elections work, how we're represented, and the like. The first one has to do with how ballot questions can be written and the language that is used. What does this measure talk about?
11: I love this one because it's a ballot initiative about ballot initiatives. So essentially, it says that the ballot language can't be written higher than an eighth grade reading level. Supporters, a conservative group, they don't think it'll necessarily benefit conservatives more than liberals. They say it's pro-transparency and making things more understandable for voters, because a lot of times people are like, wait, this is super confusing. I want to add that our state website right now has that same standard. Things should be written no higher than an eighth grade level. There are certain exceptions, but that's a fairly advanced level. So it's the plain ballot language measure.
10: We also have a measure on Colorado's ballot that is a hot topic across the country, and it has to do with redistricting for the state. What is this measure talking about?
11: Yes, and this is actually very complicated because it's in response to a proposal that never made the ballot. So to backtrack a little bit, you're right. Redistricting has been in the national news a lot. President Donald Trump kicked it off when he asked Republicans in Texas to redraw their maps years ahead of schedule. And that was kind of the first domino, and more red states followed, and it left Democrats scrambling to respond. And in Colorado, Democrats decided to pause the state's independent redistricting commission. They wanted to put something on the ballot this fall to ask voters to pause it to redraw more blue seats in Colorado. Colorado right now has four Republicans and four Democrats, evenly split, even though we're a blue state. Democrats thought they could pick up a few seats. Their proposal got challenged. It went to the state Supreme Court and it was rejected on a technicality. On a parallel path, conservatives were running their own ballot measure. That is what's going before voters. It's still on the ballot. And what it would do is ban gerrymandering, essentially. It wouldn't allow Colorado to do this mid-cycle redistricting without the approval of an independent commission and the Colorado Supreme Court.
10: And then finally, another issue that is very top of mind for a lot of people has to do with mail ballots. And on Colorado's ballot this year is mail ballot voter identification. What is this measure?
11: Colorado law requires everyone to receive a mail ballot. You can drop that off in person. You can return it via mail. You can vote in person. And this would require people, when you get a mail ballot and you're signing that envelope, to also include the last four digits of your social security number or include your driver's license ID number or another Colorado ID. It's essentially a proof of citizenship requirement. Supporters say it will reduce voter fraud and make the elections more secure. Opponents say it's going to be cumbersome and that it's not needed, that voter fraud is exceptionally rare in the state and that the signature verification process the state currently uses is adequate. So you sign the back of the ballot envelope and then election judges from different parties look at that signature and make sure there aren't any discrepancies compared to other legal documents you've signed.
10: Benta, thanks for sharing a little bit more about those measures.
11: Thanks so much for having me.
3: Benta Berkland with the Colorado Capital News Alliance was speaking with KOTO's Julia Caulfield. And that report was shared with us via Rocky Mountain Community Radio. Tune in to KSUT Monday morning to hear the last segment of that discussion about what's on the Colorado ballot this year. New federal rules for the Colorado River officially went into effect yesterday, but they won't change the amount of water flowing to states. As Alex Hager reports for the Mountain West News Bureau, one key state is still working on an agreement to spread out the pain of cutbacks.
12: Arizona is slated to take the biggest cuts under the new rules, but it's close to a deal with California and Nevada to soften the blow. State officials say it's hung up while they figure out which specific cities and farms will use less water. John Bergeron studies water policy at the nonprofit Western Resource Advocates.
13: That's what they're hoping to find agreement on is not only do we agree each state how much we're going to take, but within each state, who's going to actually take the shortages.
12: Arizona's top water official told KJZZ that Nevada's decision to sue the federal government over its new river rules also extended negotiations between the states. But he's very optimistic about the deal, which must be signed before January 1st. Alex Hager, Phoenix.
3: We continue our regional news segment with a report from the Colorado Capital News Alliance. Thousands of legal immigrants in Colorado lost Medicaid coverage as of the 1st of October. It's one of the first health coverage changes under President Trump's, quote, so-called big, beautiful bill. State officials estimate about 5,000 people will be affected. That includes refugees, people granted asylum, and some survivors of domestic violence or human trafficking. Green card holders will still qualify for Medicaid. Nationwide, the change will leave about 100,000 people without health insurance. The public is pushing back on a Trump administration move to allow more motorized vehicles in national forests. Mountain West News Bureau's Hannah Merzbach reports on some of the 134,000 comments that have been received.
14: Former Forest Service employee Linda Baker says she's already seeing vehicles go where they shouldn't in forests in Wyoming.
15: Tracks from backcountry motorcycles going up the sides of mountains. I've seen them cascading down wet trails, just creating all kinds of erosion.
14: That's why she sent a formal comment against what she calls alarming potential changes to the federal travel management rule. Proposed changes could make it so many areas that didn't allow vehicles could open up to them. That would be a win for the Wyoming State Snowmobile Association. Its leader said in its comments that they've been unduly restricted from forests. They were in the minority, though. 90% of commenters were against the changes, according to an analysis from the Center for Western Priorities, which is also in opposition. The comment period is now closed. For the Mountain West News Bureau, I'm Hannah Merzbach at Wyoming Public Radio.
3: The Bureau of Land Management is proposing rule changes to oil and gas leasing that they say would modernize and speed up the process. But environmental advocates say it would decrease opportunities for the public to weigh in and roll back accountability for operators. For the Rocky Mountain Community Radio Coalition, here's Carolyn Yanez with the story.
16: Oil and gas companies pay bonds when they lease federal land to make sure they clean up when a well is retired, preventing further pollution. But the BLM wants to cut those bonds in half. It also wants to reduce the public comment period on oil and gas lease sales from 90 days to just 10.
17: What we're seeing is unprecedented. We're seeing larger mandated lease sales, even on lands with things like low or no potential energy resources.
16: That's Aaron Kindle with the National Wildlife Foundation. He says the Local Input Act, introduced by Colorado Democrat Joe Neguse, could help give voice to local communities and tribes who object to lease sales in their area.
17: It restores the BLM's opportunity and authority to decide not to lease when there's concerns or problems that could arise from these lease sales.
16: That bill has not yet been heard by a committee. Caroline Yanez, Rocky Mountain Community Radio.
3: This story comes to KSUT from Colorado Newsline. Latest round of the Colorado Parks and Wildlife's Human Bear Conflict Reduction Grants will fund 17 projects. Since its creation in 2021, the grant program has doled out $3.9 million. There have been 10 confirmed bear attacks this year, according to CPW, the most on record. Bears seek human food, such as discarded food in trash cans, when their natural diet is limited by events like late freezes or a prolonged drought. From mid-August to late September, bears are hungrier than usual as they prepare for hibernation. Support for local and regional news on KSUT Public Radio comes from the Colorado Housing and Finance Authority.
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3: This is KUTE Ignacio, KDNG Durango, KUSW Flora Vista, and KPGS Pagosa Springs. 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
0: Good morning. Tennessee is now trying to save the woman it tried and failed to kill. It is the state's second failed execution this year. We hear from the prisoner's legal team on this hour of Morning Edition from NPR News. A former Cornell student told campus police with 100% confidence, "I was raped." The local prosecutor said he did not get that information. I'm Michelle Martin.
5: And I'm Steve Inskeep. Now that prosecutor is off the case and the New York AG is taking over. Also, right-wing candidates have won 7 straight presidential elections in Latin America. The son of the Brazilian leader who plotted a coup wants to be the 8th. It's Friday, October 2nd. 55 years ago today, the first syndicated episode of Soul Train aired, and it is the topic of today's StoryCorps. The news is next.
19: Live from NPR News in Washington, I'm Corva Coleman. New York Governor Kathy Hochul says she has signed an executive order naming New York Attorney General Letitia James as a special prosecutor. James is going to investigate a reported case of a gang rape at Cornell University in 2024. Hochul says the university police did not turn over all the information about the case, and the local district attorney did not completely examine the facts of the case of what the woman reported.
20: She spoke to the police. She sat for hours and told them exactly what happened to her. And according to new reports, she could not have been clearer that she was 100% confident that she had been raped. Yet, shockingly, those words never made it into the account that the Cornell police sent to prosecutors.
19: Attorney General Letitia James says it will take time to examine the facts. She says she will bring criminal prosecutions if the evidence demands it. Stocks opened higher this morning after the Labor Department delivered a weaker-than-expected jobs report. NPR's Scott Horsley tells us the Dow Jones Industrial Average jumped about 260 points in early trading.
2: U.S. employers added just 29,000 jobs last month, far fewer than forecasters had predicted. Factories and construction companies added workers in September, but government and financial services cut jobs. Employment gains for July and August were also revised lower, and the unemployment rate inched up to 4.2%. Investors think the lackluster jobs report makes it less likely the Federal Reserve will raise interest rates later this month. The Fed raised its benchmark rate by a quarter point in September in an effort to curb stubborn inflation. Average wages in September were up just 3% from a year ago. That's probably not enough to offset rising prices, so workers' paychecks won't stretch as far as they used to. Scott Horsley, NPR News, Washington.
19: Ever since the 2024 presidential election, there has been a surge in Democratic voter turnout. That's been especially true among Black voters in the U.S. South. As NPR Stephen Fowler reports, voting groups expect that to continue this November.
21: A lot of the turbocharged turnout is driven by opposition to President Trump's agenda. The U.S. Supreme Court's decision this year that made it harder to prove race is a factor in the crafting of new partisan congressional districts has also been a motivating factor, too. Marcus Bass with the North Carolina Black Alliance.
22: I think more and more we are finding across the state disaffected voters, individuals that feel that the political process has not improved their quality of life.
21: Strategists say increased Black turnout in the South could make a key difference in several governor and U.S. Senate races across the region. Stephen Fowler, NPR News, Atlanta.
19: On Wall Street, the Dow is now up more than 280 points. This is NPR. Big tech company OpenAI says it has now notified dozens of other companies of cases where OpenAI models got into their systems and human developers were not aware of it. OpenAI says none of these cases are as serious as the breach into a different AI company, Hugging Face. That breach happened this past summer. Two new islands have appeared off the coast of Indonesia's Krakatau volcano. Nina Rao reports this comes after a 25-hour eruption early last month.
23: The formations sit less than a mile off opposite sides of the volcano, almost on a straight line through the volcano's crater. That's according to Indonesia's geological agency, which said that both were discovered weeks after the eruption by mariners and volunteers who sailed through the area. While officials cannot definitively confirm the origin or composition of the islands, their preliminary assessment said relatively fluid magma released during the eruption surfaced through an opening, and erupted material formed these two island-like mounds offshore. Last month's eruption disrupted thousands of flights as volcanic ash reached heights of 50,000 feet. For NPR News, I'm Naina Rao in Jakarta, Indonesia.
19: Weather forecasters have posted flood watches for eastern Texas this morning. Heavy rain has been fueled by the remnants of a hurricane that struck northern Mexico earlier this week. There are now concerns about the chances for dangerous flash flooding. 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
3: Good morning. It's 8:06. 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

0: mostly sunny days and clear nights continue across the Southwest.
1: It's Morning Edition from NPR News. I'm Michelle Martin.
2: And I'm Steve Inskeep. The woman the state of Tennessee tried to execute on Wednesday is still alive and in critical condition.
1: Krista Pike was convicted of the 1995 murder of Colleen Slemmer when they were both teenagers. She had received a death sentence. Pike was given two full doses of the lethal injection drug pentobarbital and is now getting quote-unquote life-saving care at a hospital, according to her lawyers.
2: From WPLN in Nashville, Mariana Bacalhau is covering this story. Good morning.
3: Good morning.
2: What went wrong on Wednesday?
3: There's still a lot we don't know, but Krista Pike was given two rounds of pentobarbital. Usually just one is considered a lethal dose. Her lawyer, Stephen Farrell, says that she has problems with blood draws, and that's something they had brought up ahead of time in court.
4: Her blood draws were difficult. She has a blood disorder that contributes to that. And we knew this was coming. So back in January, we asked that this problem be addressed in a way that would not lead to the torture that happened last night.
3: Her attorneys are now calling on Tennessee Governor Bill Lee to commute her death sentence because they call it cruel and unusual punishment. All the governor has done so far is pause executions and call for an independent review of the state's lethal injection protocols.
2: I wonder why he would call for that now, given that this is not the first time it's happened. The state had another failed execution earlier this year.
3: Right. Reporters directly asked Lee that question, and he did not directly answer that question. He mainly just talked about how important it was to do a review now. He does acknowledge the state has a death penalty and that it's his responsibility to carry it out. But about Pike's failed execution, he said this.
5: It's tragedy, and it's deeply disturbing to me that that has happened in this state. The people deserve better than that.
3: In that other failed execution back in May, medical staff could not access the veins of a man named Tony Carruthers, and the governor halted that execution. So there's a sense that one is a fluke, but two is a pattern. And speaking of patterns, this is also the second time Governor Lee has paused executions to do an extensive review of the process. He did so from 2022 to 2025. They found that the drugs used in the state's executions had not been properly inspected. The current process is the result of that review. Lee says the Department of Corrections followed this new process and they don't know what went wrong.
2: This has all happened during election season, and there's a governor's race in Tennessee. I understand this has become a topic in the governor's race.
3: Right. So Lee is term limited. His moratorium is really only good for the next few months he's in office, and it will be up to the state's next governor to determine what to do with the review's findings. U.S. Senator Marsha Blackburn, the frontrunner to replace him, says she supports the review, but she's also calling for the state to bring back the electric chair. It's still an option here for those who were sentenced before the year 2000, like Krista Pike. Her Democratic opponent, Jerry Green, says she would extend the moratorium and just have death row inmates serve out a life sentence. Governor Lee says even if he won't be governor, the review should take as long as it needs to take to make sure something like what happened to Krista Pike doesn't happen again.
2: Mariana Bacalhau with WPLN in Nashville. Thanks so much.
3: Thank you.
1: For more on this, we've called Randy Spivey. He is one of Krista Pike's lawyers and works at the Tennessee Office of the Post-Conviction Defender. That's the agency that represents inmates on death row. He's on the line with us from Nashville. Mr. Spivey, welcome. Thank you for joining us.
6: You're welcome.
1: Is there anything you can tell us about Krista Pike's current medical condition? How is she?
6: Well, we don't know a lot yet. I think today is a pretty important day. It's my understanding that doctors are dealing with the poisonous chemicals that were put into her body and trying to see if we can get past that, to see if there are any lasting effects and what those effects might be. At this point, we don't know a whole lot, but we hope to know more soon.
1: Has she regained consciousness?
6: Not that I'm aware of.
1: Hmm. You were a witness to the execution attempt. Would you mind telling us, as briefly as you can, what you saw?
6: It was pretty awful, from the long wait of the day to when they began to try to find a line on Krista's arms for the IV to put the drugs in. It took almost an hour. They used at least seven needles

0: on her left arm that I could see one of the needles look like it came back bent when they pulled it out. And then they thought they had established the two lines, I guess, and the execution began, the two doses were administered. And it's very strange to sit there and see Krista helping the IV team to where she thought they could find the best line. She was at peace. She was ready to die. She was polite and helpful, and was trying to bless people as it was all happening. Mm. But then there was a moment where you realized something wasn't going right, that she was still breathing, and I think people will may term it as kind of a snoring sound. I thought it sounded like choking, and that went on for so long. And then when you realize you were kind of outside of the protocol is when we started to reach out to outside counsel, and a phone should have been readily available for me, but it took about 7 minutes and 6 locked doors to get to a phone to be able to call co-counsel to say that something had gone terribly wrong.
1: Well, so as we just heard, Tennessee's governor has stayed executions for the rest of the year. Democrats in the Tennessee House are led by Representative John Ray Clemens, who told us that this is the right move. We'll hear what he said.
2: This reflects poorly on the state of Tennessee and its people. And it's truly embarrassing that we are even addressing a circumstance like this in this day and age.
1: So the governor's launching a third-party review into the execution protocols. As my understanding, there was already a review. Do you think do you have any faith in this outcome?
0: Well, I think stopping the executions for the rest of the year and a review is important. You are right that there was a review a couple of years ago. And the report that came out of that review was substantial. But the result that came out of that review was a new protocol that seemed to be more vague than the first with fewer safeguards. And so we have concerns, obviously, about all of that and what that might look at. But stopping and looking at this again is really important, because yesterday was not just inefficient. And yes, TDOC, the Department of Correction says they follow the protocol. That may be, but if they did, something's wrong with the protocol as well.
1: So before we let you go, we just have a couple of seconds left here. As we just heard, you're looking to get Krista Pike's sentence commuted. I'm sure you're aware that there are many people who don't have any sympathy for someone convicted of murder and do not care that she experienced what another of her lawyers called torture. Would you just explain why you feel that this matters, even if you might feel that way?
0: Yeah, this is not about whether Krista has been punished or punished enough. She was held in solitary confinement for 20 years, endured a full attempt at execution. She has endured more than severe punishment than anyone in the history of the American death penalty. This is not about punishment. It's about torture. And we should all care about whether we're willing to torture someone. And it's not just Krista. Like, her main concern throughout the day as it dragged on and on was the effect this was having on the victim's family. Mm. And my heart is broken for them. And what they went through on Wednesday, I'm sure, was excruciating. Everyone was tortured on Wednesday, and that should never happen again.
1: That's Randy Spivey. He's with the Tennessee Office of the Post-Conviction Defender. He's one of Krista Pike's lawyers. Mr. Spivey, thank you.
0: Thank you.
3: The family of Renee Good is suing the federal government twice. Good was killed by federal agents during January's immigration enforcement surge in Minnesota. Here's NPR's Meg Anderson.
4: At a press conference announcing the two lawsuits, Becca Good, Renee Good's partner, made her first public appearance since the killing. She's now raising their 6-year-old son alone.
5: No child should grow up without a parent. No one should lose their sister or their daughter. No one should have to live without their soulmate.
4: Civil suits have the potential to hold entire institutions accountable rather than just individual actors. That's what the family is setting out to do. Ben Berkman is one of the lawyers representing Renee Good's family, and he put the difference between the two lawsuits pretty simply.
6: The first is about what happened on Portland Avenue on January 7th.
4: That's the street where ICE agent Jonathan Ross shot Good inside her car. That lawsuit argues that Ross violated the Fourth Amendment by using excessive force.
6: The second is about why Jonathan Ross and those agents were on Portland Avenue to begin with.
4: That lawsuit argues that federal officials engaged in a conspiracy, a coordinated effort to interfere with the civil rights of people in Minnesota, particularly Hispanic and Somali people.
6: And a coordinated effort to silence, by any means necessary, the Minnesotans who would not look away.
4: The family is not only suing Ross, but also White House advisor Stephen Miller, White House border czar Tom Homan, and former Homeland Security Secretary Kristi Noem, among others. NPR reached out to the Department of Homeland Security for comment, but did not hear back. In a statement, a White House spokesperson told NPR that it intends to, quote, vigorously defend itself and that the lawsuits are, quote, baseless. The civil charges also underscore a lack of criminal charges or any findings of a federal investigation into Good's death. At the press conference, Brett Ganger, Good's brother, sounded frustrated by the inaction of federal officials.
7: The fact that there's been no accountability, no investigation, no expression of condolence, no change in policy is completely mind-blowing.
4: Ganger acknowledged that several other people have also been killed by DHS agents. According to The Trace, a news site that focuses on gun violence, 9 people have been killed by immigration agents since President Trump took office again last year. Meg Anderson, NPR News.

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1: On the next Fresh Air, composer Steve Reich, one of the fathers of what became known as minimalist music. 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
5: It's Morning Edition from NPR News. I'm Michelle Martin.
0: And I'm Steve Inskeep. Brazilians vote for president this weekend. The polling shows it's close, and the ballot looks familiar. On one side is veteran leftist president Luiz Inácio Lula da Silva. On the other side is a Bolsonaro again. This time it is Flávio Bolsonaro, the son of Lula's political rival, Jair Bolsonaro, the former president who's not available because he's in prison for a coup plot. NPR's Carrie Kahn is in Rio de Janeiro. Hi there, Carrie.
6: Hi, Steve.
0: Okay, so this is not a repeat. It's like another episode in the series. How's it playing out?
6: It feels very much the same. You know, you have the leftist versus a staunch conservative in South America's largest democracy, an economy with a lot at stake. But the mood this time, Steve, it's just very different. There isn't as much excitement like 4 years ago, partly because Lula is now the incumbent and his fierce rival, Jair Bolsonaro, as you said, is in prison and barred from any participation. You know, his son, Flávio, looks like his dad, but he's not nearly as charismatic, nor is he as bombastic. Here's Flávio talking at his opening campaign rally on Rio's Copacabana Beach.
7: Mas é difícil comparar o filho do Pelé com o Pelé.
6: He's saying he gets how difficult it is when one tries to compare the son of Pelé to the actual Pelé. And, you know, of course, he's referring to the Brazilian soccer king. But he said with total humility, he's assuming the mission that his father passed to him. And that's not sat well with many Brazilians in the conservative movement here. Flávio struggled to consolidate the Bolsonaro base. He's had a hard time finding and securing a running mate. And he's had public feuds with his stepmother, who is very popular among Brazil's influential evangelicals.
0: How interesting. Okay, so if the latest Bolsonaro is not doing so well, what about the latest version of Lula?
6: That's much different now, too. He's 80. And this, if he won, this would be his fourth non-consecutive presidential term. He's having to defend a not-so-great economy. Personal and public debt is high. People on the left were also hopeful maybe a new younger generation of leaders would come up. But Lula insists he's the best candidate to beat back a far-right takeover of Brazil, as he puts it right now. Here he is at a rally I went to in Rio. And Lula even says, you know, I may not be the best candidate, but I'm the only one you've got, so go with me. And then quickly pivots to rile up his base, warning of President Trump's threats against Brazil.
8: O Trump dizer para nós o que fazer? Ah, para ele explorar os nossos minerais físicos, nossas terras raras? Não vai.
6: He says, we haven't fought so hard for our independence for Trump to come and tell us what to do, take our minerals and rare earths. It's not happening. He says that to great applause.
0: Is American influence a big issue for voters?
6: No, I would say topping the list now is not Trump, nor his sanctions or high tariffs against Brazil. Voters are most worried here about crime and corruption. And Lula has struggled to find a resonating message. Bolsonaro is calling for get tough on crime messages that voters overwhelmingly want throughout Latin America. You know, the last seven presidential elections in Latin America have gone to conservative or far-right candidates, all pledging closer alignment with President Trump's stronger dominance in the region, and Brazil would be the biggest prize for Trump and the right. Polls say the race is too close to call and will probably go to a second-round runoff between Lula and Bolsonaro later this month.
0: NPR's Carrie Conn in Rio de Janeiro. Thanks so much.
6: You're welcome.
5: Time now for StoryCorps and a conversation from their Brightness in Black project. 55 years ago today, Soul Train aired its first nationally televised episode. Pam Brown Bryant was the show's main dance coordinator, responsible for finding young dancers. Bryant had a day job at the L.A. Parks Departments, which is how she met dancer Thelma Davis Martin as a teenager. They spoke at StoryCorps.
9: No one here in Los Angeles knew what Soul Train was. So I held interviews at the parks. One audition, we had about 500 people show up. And Don Cornelius, host of Soul Train, he says, well, where did you get all these kids? And I said, well, you never told me how many you needed.
10: That's the audition where I was.
9: Right. And after the very first taping, now it was 2 in the morning. So my brothers and I, we piled kids in Volkswagens and dropped them at their front doors. And we had to come back to the studio at 9 a.m. the next day.
10: You know, the dancers on the show all refer to you as the mother of Soul Train. Things that we couldn't talk to our mothers and our fathers about, we would bring them to you. And you treated us with kindness and discipline.
9: It was important for me to tell the dancers, I bet you a dime to a donut hole that your grandmother is watching Soul Train and seeing you. So these are the rules. You're going to be respectful of everyone. You're going to stay in school, and we're not going to be chewing gum, okay?
10: You would walk around with that little styrofoam cup, taking gum from us. I am 73 years old, and to this day, I do not chew gum.
9: You were a standout, Thelma, because of the way you carried yourself.
10: But I was so nervous and such a wallflower. In my childhood, I was bullied terribly. And so I used dance as a savior. It was where I could go without the judgment. Soul Train was the most amazing place that I had ever been. Everything there was Black. The hosts, the grips, the cameramen, makeup.
9: You know, we taped 8 months out of the year for 35 years. And I was there every weekend except when I gave birth. I had my son.
10: That's a good reason for not going.
9: Yeah.
10: So how would you like to be remembered?
9: That she gave a damn about us.
10: And that's why we love you.
5: 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Bryant was the dance coordinator for the entire 35-year national run of Soul Train, most of it while still working with the LA Parks Department. Their interview is archived at the Library of Congress.
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11: In Germany, the political center is fighting for relevance. That's after recent electoral gains for the far right and the far left. Germany has increasing political fragmentation, unstable coalitions, a dire economy. That echoes a past that led to the rise of fascism almost a century ago. Is history repeating itself? 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
2: 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Right now, we're coming up on 8:30. 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
12: Good morning, I'm Jonathan Fruin at the BBC. Fires have damaged at least three colleges in the French capital as protests against poor learning conditions show no signs of abating. Hundreds of schools and universities remained closed on Friday. The BBC's Hugh Schofield is in Paris.
13: Today, the Ministry of Education is reporting that some 560 lycées have been affected by protests to one degree or another. In Paris, the front doors of two establishments were damaged by fire, and in Tours, in central France, there are reports of protesters looting shops. The government has put out feelers to students' unions, and there have been talks about meeting some of their demands.
12: Elsewhere, the Indian pilot of the Fly Dubai plane, who was stabbed by his co-pilot and opened the cockpit door to let others in, has said he was determined not to let others die. Smit Machar spoke from his hospital bed with India's Prime Minister Narendra Modi. Arunade Mukherjee reports.
14: Speaking to Mr. Modi, Captain Smit Machar recounted how he was lying injured on the ground in the cockpit, but pushed himself to unlock the door so others could come and intervene. The aircraft plunged more than 3,000 metres, 2.5 hours into the flight on Wednesday, before passengers and crew overpowered the attacker.
12: And Brazil's president Luiz Inácio Lula da Silva and his election rival Flavio Bolsonaro are ramping up their campaigning efforts in the country's southeast ahead of what's expected to be an extremely close vote in the presidential election this Sunday. I'm Jonathan Fruin at the BBC in London.
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15: The U.S. unemployment rate rose slightly in September as employers slowed their pace of hiring. The Labor Department says 29,000 jobs were added during the month, far fewer than the 80,000 to 90,000 expected. The jobless rate went up to 4.2%. Police in France are reporting thousands of arrests amid ongoing demonstrations by high school students protesting underfunded schools and complex university entrance exams. Eritrea is severing diplomatic ties with Ethiopia amid intense fighting in Ethiopia's north, Emmett Livingstone reports.
16: Fighting has raged in northern Ethiopia since the Tigray People's Liberation Front, or TPLF, returned to war against the government last week. Ethiopia blames Eritrea, as well as other countries, for backing the armed group, which fought a devastating civil war with the Ethiopian government between 2020 and 2022. Ethiopia has closed its embassy in Eritrea and expelled 10 Eritrean diplomats over what it called, quote, direct and indirect acts of hostility. Eritrea quickly hit back, severing all diplomatic relations with Ethiopia the same day. The conflict in Tigray is reverberating across a fragile region. There are fears it could spiral even further. For NPR News, I'm Emmett Livingstone.
15: I'm Dave Mattingly, NPR News in Washington.
2: 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Stay with us. We've got a look at the KSUT weather forecast at 8:43. But right now, it's back to NPR's Morning Edition.
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5: This is Morning Edition from NPR News. I'm Michelle Martin.
0: And I'm Steve Inskeep. We should warn you first that this story includes descriptions of sexual violence. Kathy Hochul, the governor of New York State, has appointed the state's attorney general, Letitia James, as a special prosecutor to take over the alleged rape case at Cornell University. The governor says she does not have faith that the local prosecutor can manage the case, the prosecutor who decided not to investigate or press charges a couple of years ago. NPR has confirmed that the woman who alleged she was raped at a Cornell frat house gave campus police a very detailed account, but those details never made it to the local prosecutor. NPR's Brian Mann is in Ithaca, New York, covering all this. And Brian, what is Governor Hochul saying?
17: Yeah, Steve, she says that yesterday's big revelations about this case raised serious questions about how it was handled, not just by that DA, but also by Cornell University and the campus police. Hochul spoke at a press conference a short time ago.
18: In what world would the police learn from a victim that she'd been literally gang raped while intoxicated by five men in a fraternity house and not elevate those allegations to the district attorney? In what world does the district attorney not even interview her or anyone else involved?
17: Now, Steve, the woman has actually alleged that seven men were involved in this incident. It's unclear why Hochul mentioned only five. NPR did reach out to the local DA, Matthew Van Houten, for his comment on this. We haven't heard back.
0: I appreciate that. Now, let's just talk a little bit more about the details here. It seems that the victim in this case, there was a written statement that she signed, but also something else. There was more evidence. What happened here?
17: Yeah, so we know now that the woman offered this lengthy, detailed, and really graphic description of her alleged assault during an initial investigation. This is in 2024. And as part of that interview, she told police at the time, quote, "I can say with 100% confidence that I was raped." Van Houten says he only received a 6-page condensed summary of that the woman had signed. And based on that 6-page account, he's been describing her involvement in drug use and sexual activity at the frat party as consensual. Again, it now appears many of the key details she provided weren't given to him before he shut down the investigation. As you heard there, Steve, Hochul called him out for not requesting all of the woman's interviews and transcripts and not talking with her directly.
0: So there were hundreds, if not thousands, of additional words from the victim, and the prosecutor never saw them and maybe never asked for them?
17: That's right. Tons of nuance, lots of pretty harrowing details that she included in this lengthy interview with police. None of that made it through to the 6-page filter, this final statement that we've seen parts of. So something broke down in that process.
0: Including the sentence, quote, "I was raped." Now, you were at a student gathering last night. What was that like?
17: Hundreds of students gathered in this stately Ivy League hall, Steve. They were devastated, heartbroken. Some people sobbed as they spoke. Savita Sastry is one of the women who testified.
19: There was rage. It was really, really nice to see people be emotional about this. We are her. We experienced that. And this entire week, we had to think about the fact that we were raped.
17: And I heard this from a lot of women. They know women on this campus who've experienced sexual violence, and they want big changes to the culture.
0: What's the university saying?
17: Not much. NPR has repeatedly asked for an interview. They've said no. One important detail I want to mention quickly. Earlier in the week, Cornell claimed on its website that police did share all investigatory information with prosecutor's office. They then quietly removed that claim. We don't know why.
0: NPR's Brian Mann in New York. Thanks so much.
17: Thanks, Steve.
5: We're going to go back now to one of the other major stories we've been following, the fight in the cockpit of a Fly Dubai plane this week. We heard from the Indian pilot who was apparently stabbed by his co-pilot for the first time today, Captain Smit Matcher, in a conversation with Indian Prime Minister Narendra Modi. The captain described the moment he realized he wasn't just fighting for his own life, he had to get back up to save the passengers. Saudi Arabia says the co-pilot has been handed over to the United Arab Emirates. The flight from Dubai was headed for Israel, where Prime Minister Benjamin Netanyahu said the co-pilot, quote, underwent Islamist radical indoctrination, unquote. We've called Philip Mudd to help us understand what investigators will look for now. He served as deputy director of the CIA's Counterterrorism Center and the FBI's National Security Branch, serving under both Democratic and Republican administrations. Good morning, Mr. Mudd. Thanks for joining us once again.
20: Good morning. Thank you.
5: So, Mr. Mudd, what kind of personal information would give clues about potential radicalization?
20: Well, there's a couple of basic pieces you'd be looking at this point, which is fairly early in the investigation. First, obviously, you're looking at his digital footprint, how he communicates, whether he's emailed people, whether he texted people, what his search history is over time, whether there are documents on a laptop that show radicalization, whether he watches YouTube videos. The second piece is more physical. Not only do I want to search where he lived, where he worked, but I want to conduct interviews of friends and family to see what his mindset was, whether he talked about this, whether his mindset changed over time. So you can think of it broadly in the baskets of digital and physical and say over the course of a few days, a few weeks, you should be able to get a picture of a mindset.
5: Okay. And President Trump was asked about any links between the co-pilot and Iran. And he said, quote, the answer based on what I'm hearing is yes, unquote. But he did not give any details or proof. So how would you determine if another actor was involved, including possibly a state actor?
20: You want to look at things like travel patterns. You want to look at who his friends and family talk about him associating with. Obviously, you want to look at communications. But the Iranian Security Service, I worked against them for years, is very good. The likelihood that they would have been easy to, that connections would have been easy to uncover, I think, is not high. So if there were connections, those would have been, I think, difficult to uncover in the short few days that this investigation has been underway. Possible, I think, but man, that is not easy to find out.
5: So I'm wondering if this is a circumstance where, or how, like public interest and political pressure could affect an investigation. And I note that because these are sort of, you know, look, the United States is at war with Iran. Israel certainly has an interest in this. Both Mr. Trump and Mr. Netanyahu has certain political pressures weighing on them. So I wonder, honestly, having been at the center of some of these, whether that would affect an investigation.
20: Yes, it would. And there are two things to think about. First, the public wants to know why, what just happened. And the investigators want to know whether there's another who. That is, the first question an investigator has might not be motivation. It's, did anybody know? Did anybody else participate? Are there people in a chat room, for example, who might do the same thing? Mitigating threat is the first question, not figuring out motive. So they're working on mitigating threat. The other thing I would say is determining motive, especially if you have a solitary individual who may have thoughts in his head or that are hard to determine, takes more than a couple days. He may say, for example, that he was motivated by extreme ideology, but what was his financial condition?
5: Okay.
20: What was his emotional state? Did that change over time? That is difficult to ascertain this quickly.
5: That's Philip Mudd, a former counterterrorism official who served in the FBI and the CIA. Mr. Mudd, thank you so much.
20: Thank you.
5: This is NPR News.
21: I'm Peter O'Dowd. A single mom got a surprise in her mailbox, a letter that said thousands of dollars in old medical debt had been forgiven.
22: 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I'm not going to lie. Like, I was just like, this is not real.
21: It was real. Why you might get a letter like that, too. Next time, here and now.
2: 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That's followed at noon by an hour of NPR's Here and Now. And up next, we've got the weather forecast for the KSUT listening area for today and the weekend. 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We're looking at a sunny and pleasant early fall day across the entire KSUT listening area. Afternoon high temperatures will reach into the low 70s for most population centers, while Silverton tops out in the mid-60s. Tonight, mostly clear skies will continue as overnight lows range from the upper 30s in the mountains to the low 50s across the high deserts. Tomorrow, sunny and a bit warmer with highs reaching into the upper 70s, except, of course, for Silverton, where highs will be edging toward the upper 60s. Sunday's forecast is calling for practically identical conditions to Saturday's, with the possible addition of some scattered showers across the higher elevations. And the first few days of the next work week will see highs cool by a few degrees, but mostly sunny days and clear nights will continue across the southwest. Stay tuned. We've got more Morning Edition coming your way on KSUT Public Radio.
0: Good morning, I'm Steve Inskeep. There's a new cafe in Serbia where you can enjoy the company of an alpaca with your coffee. For about $11, you get a drink and a bucket of food for the alpacas. I think the drink is for you. Six alpacas roam the tables and they each have different personalities. One, for example, is grumpy. And it's the smallest of them all, Snežana, who is the leader of the alpaca. It's Morning Edition.
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5: It's Morning Edition from NPR News. I'm Michelle Martin.
0: And I'm Steve Inskeep. Here's the sound of one of the most dramatic moments in the history of English Premier League soccer.
1: Balotelli! Aguero! Staggering! Just staggering!
0: Sergio Aguero scoring a game winner during the last game of the 2012 season, which won the title for Manchester City for the first time in 44 years. We now have questions about that title and more titles that followed because the Premier League has found Manchester City guilty of hundreds of breaches of financial rules. Rory Smith joins us to discuss this. He's co-host of the soccer podcast Men in Blazers and football correspondent for the UK outlet The Observer. Welcome.
3: Thank you for having me.
0: What did Man City do wrong, supposedly?
3: So what they have done, it appears from an independent panel convened by the Premier League 2 years ago, is they have put equity effectively into the club disguised as commercial income, which means they have breached the financial regulations that govern how much teams can spend of their own revenues. In the Premier League, there are other offences. There are 115 in total. Some were to do with non-cooperation with the investigation. Some were to do with double contracts for players or managers. There was some stuff around image rights as well. But the really core allegation is that around $1.1 billion worth of income was presented as commercial income when it acted. In fact, was rooted from the club's ownership.
0: Wow, okay, so the club's ownership being the Abu Dhabi United Group during those years, $1.1 billion. I want to understand why investing money in this football team would be illegal. Are there limitations on what they can spend?
3: Yeah, there are limitations in terms of how much of a club's revenue can be used. So it's not that there's no salary cap, there's no formal kind of rules like that, but clubs are not permitted under the Premier League's rules to kind of just have their owners put whatever they would like into the club. It has to be a portion of the money that you earn yourselves, of your actual revenues.
0: And where did this money go? For player salaries?
3: Yeah, most money in soccer, like most money in all sports, goes on player salaries and, in our case, in transfer fees. So the amount of money you have to pay other teams for the right to buy the licenses of their players.
0: How does Man City defend itself? I mean, $1.1 billion is a lot of money to just forget in your accounting to put down.
3: Yeah, I think that's what's taken quite a long time to kind of understand in the last week or so, is not so much the fact they've been found guilty, but the scale of the offences. I don't think anybody over here was really anticipating that. In terms of their defence, they lodged an appeal on Thursday evening UK time. They had until Friday to do that. They've confirmed on Friday morning that appeal is in. We obviously don't know what shape that will take as yet, but the suggestion seems to be they might suggest the money that the Premier League believed was disguised funding was in fact a kind of payment from the Abu Dhabi government to the sponsors to help with cash flow issues. That seems to be part, at least, of City's defence.
0: Okay, so they're going to try to recategorise this money and the appeal. But what if they lose? Do their titles go away?
3: Potentially. As far as we know, the Premier League kind of has the full suite of sanctions on the table. That might involve taking titles away from the affected period. It might mean a massive points deduction. It might be financial. It might even be expulsion from the league. As things stand, all of those options are available, obviously pending the appeal.
0: Rory Smith of the Men in Blazers Soccer Podcast, thanks so much.
3: Thank you.
0: And this is Morning Edition from NPR News. I'm Steve Inske.
5: And I'm Michelle Martin.
2: Good morning. The time is 8:49 on this Friday, October 2nd. 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Theater Ensemble Arts presents Dracula, a comedy of terrors. Performances take place tonight and tomorrow at 7:30, plus a matinee at 2:30 on Sunday. Those all at the Connie Gotch Theater in Farmington. The plein air painters of the Four Corners present a demonstration. That's Saturday from 9 until noon at the Oxbow Preserve in North Durango. Three artists will demonstrate watercolor, oils, and pastel techniques. This is a free event, but participants must provide their own supplies. More information is at durangoarts.org. Coming up on Saturday, there's a community blood drive in Durango from 10 until 1:30. That's at 1970 East 3rd Avenue in Suite 107. Appointments and details are at vitalant.org and at 877-258-4825. The Durango Nature Center is hosting a Creepy Crawly Fall Festival. That's tomorrow from 10 until 2, featuring guided nature walks, kid-friendly crafts, archery, educational exhibits, live demonstrations, and seasonal treats. More information is at sjma.org. All pets and their people are welcome to receive a blessing of the animals on Saturday from 11 until noon at Claire Viles Park in Durango, across from St. Columba Catholic Parish. Up next, one more segment of Morning Edition.
0: It's Morning Edition from NPR News. I'm Steve Inske.
5: And I'm Michelle Martin. Good morning. Since the 2024 presidential election, there has been a surge in Democratic voter turnout, especially among Black voters in the South. NPR's Stephen Feller joins us to talk about how that increased turnout could shape key races next month. Good morning, Stephen.
6: Good morning.
5: So why is turnout higher?
6: You know, part of it is about opposition to President Trump and his agenda, but there's also a Supreme Court decision that weakened part of the Voting Rights Act. Before that ruling, over the last year and a half, we did already see a notable increase in people voting for Democrats and Black voters showing up in elections in particular. Then the court ruled in Louisiana versus Calais, which made it harder to prove that race is a factor in gerrymandering. That led to new maps in southern states like Florida and Tennessee, and failed efforts in Georgia and South Carolina. All of that turbocharged those voters' motivations. Ashley Kennedy Shelton, the founder of the Louisiana-based Power Coalition for Equity and Justice, they do nonpartisan civic engagement work, she said it definitely contributed to huge Black turnout in that state when there was a primary just a few weeks later, and called it, quote, personal for Black voters.
7: Everybody's spending more money on their electricity bills, their gas bills, their food bills. I mean, all of these different things are really personally impacting voters. And I think that, you know, for all the folks that used to say, I don't do politics, I think they realize that politics is absolutely doing them and they have to get involved. And we're seeing that increased involvement.
6: I mean, digging into the data elsewhere, you saw big turnout from Black voters and increased Democratic primary support in places like South Carolina, Mississippi, Georgia, Alabama.
5: So it's twofold. People are offended that they feel that there was an effort to kind of disenfranchise them, but also the basics, like how much things cost.
6: It's not just redistricting changes. You're right. I mean, Marcus Bass, I talked to him. He's the executive director of the North Carolina Black Alliance. He said he's also seeing signs of increased Black turnout there from folks who basically say, look, nothing feels great right now.
8: I think more and more we are finding across the state disaffected voters, individuals that feel that the political process has not improved their quality of life.
6: In North Carolina, there's a big state Supreme Court race, along with several U.S. House races that could change hands, including one explicitly targeted by Republicans through gerrymandering.
5: So it's a both-and situation. Increased black turnout as kind of a reaction to what people see as an effort to limit their involvement. But these political maps, and so as you said, you know, people understanding that there's the politics affects their lives, but also these political maps that effectively limit black voting power in some of these states. So what do we think is the net result?
6: You know, both people I spoke with told me you can't gerrymander a statewide race, and strategists I've spoken with point to places like the Georgia and Florida governor's races and a number of U.S. Senate races where increased black voter participation can make a difference in this very Democrat-friendly political environment. North Carolina, for example, has one of the largest raw number of black voters, Bass points out.
8: So when we think about the Senate race and this pendulum shift that is happening nationally, there's a good chance that there are a lot of other races down ballot and a lot of other races across the South that are going to be more competitive than what was initially thought.
6: There's been a lot of attention on Congress majorities running through the Midwest, but, you know, the South's got something to say, too.
5: That is NPR's Stephen Feller in Atlanta. Thank you, Stephen.
6: Thank you.
0: The cost of diesel is near all-time highs, about $6.40 a gallon on average. Now, when fuel prices go up, some people cut back on driving, but that is not an option for school bus drivers. Ray Solomon of Colorado Public Radio reports.
9: Twice a day, every day, school buses across the country are dispatched to bring kids to and from the schoolyard. About 9 out of 10 run on diesel fuel, like this one. In Jefferson County, Colorado, School District Transportation Director Nathan Reimer says the fleet is big.
10: We are, 393, I believe, so just shy of 400 buses.
9: They cruise through the suburbs, rumble up foothills, and wind along mountain roads, covering more than 20,000 miles a day and burning up a lot of diesel. And this year, diesel prices have spiked.
10: The spend we're doing this year is staggeringly higher than even last year.
9: That dramatic price jump is hitting school districts where it hurts, right in the transportation budget.
10: So we have started talking about, are there ways to kind of make our routes a little smarter if this continues on?
9: It's the same situation in school districts across the country, according to Peter Manella with the National Association of Pupil Transportation, and it's becoming a funding crisis.
23: They have to look at, do we take the team to the football game, or do we let mom and dad do that? Do we have field trips to museums?
9: Reimer, with the Jefferson County District, hopes it doesn't come to that.
10: I didn't budget for a war in Iran to affect my diesel prices the way it did.
9: I mean, nobody can budget for an unforeseen war in Iran. But a tiny handful of school districts are better prepared for this moment.
24: Hello, kiddos.
9: In Boulder, Colorado, bus driver Jill Sellers takes kids to and from school in an electric bus.
24: Hello, hello, hello.
25: Hello.
24: Hello. How are you?
25: Good.
9: Sellers has been driving this bus, named Evie. What else? Since 2020.
26: It's quiet, and it has a lot of power.
9: It also, notably, does not run on diesel. And most school buses in Boulder don't either.
27: Our cost for diesel fuel expenditure so far this year is 12% down from where it was last year. I know, it's surprising.
9: That's David Self, the district's assistant transportation director, who says their buses run mostly on propane and unleaded fuel, with some electric buses in the mix, too.
27: It is really diversified. It's something that we continue to work on.
9: It's a mix of fuel types they started building up about a decade ago, not because of high diesel costs, but because the local community made a big climate push to cut carbon emissions. Insulation from runaway diesel prices turns out to be a side benefit.
27: We're far in front of the curve, so to speak, and we just need to stay that way.
9: Of course, for most districts, changing up the school bus fleet is hardly a solution to today's diesel crisis. After all, you can't just snap your fingers and put a new propane or e-bus on the road. And they're still a lot more expensive than your standard diesel. Boulder, like most districts that already have these buses on the road, got federal help. The 2021 infrastructure law set aside $5 billion for cleaner school buses. The Trump administration says it is reviewing that effort, calling it, quote, a disaster of wasteful spending.
11: Josh, are you the last one?
9: For NPR News, I'm Ray Solomon on the bus in Boulder, Colorado.
24: Bye, Ben. Bye, Lana. Bye, Andy. Bye, Lucy. Bye, Jane.
0: It's Morning Edition from NPR News. Our theme music is inspired by B.J. Lederman. I'm Steve Inske.
5: And I'm Michelle Martin.
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12: I'm Dr. Anthony Lizowitz, and this is Climate Connections. A few years ago, the city of Cincinnati held dozens of public meetings to gather residents' ideas about ways to reduce carbon pollution and improve the city's resilience to climate change.
13: And we heard thousands of ideas.
12: Oliver Kroner, director of the city's Office of Environment and Sustainability, says some ideas were programs that the city should implement.
13: But many of them were ideas that people wanted to implement themselves. And we thought, wouldn't it be cool if we provided a little bit of seed funding to set those visions in motion?
12: So his team created the Seeds of Change program. In its first 3 years, the program has provided almost $1 million in grants to more than 170 community-based projects, many in some of the city's most underserved neighborhoods. It's invested in community gardens, composting efforts, solar installations, a bike repair program, and more.
13: These are grants of $5,000 to $20,000, so not huge, but enough to get a ball rolling.
12: Kroner says it's a way for city government to support grassroots action and empower people to become climate leaders in their communities.
13: And this is a program that sets those leaders in motion. And the more we can plant those seeds of leadership around the city, the further we'll go.
12: Climate Connections is produced by the Yale Center for Environmental Communication. To learn more about climate change, visit climateconnections.org.
2: 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Good morning. It is 2 minutes after 9 o'clock. Jim Belcher with you on this fine Friday here in October. We will bring you a detailed weather forecast a little bit more than an hour from now, about 6 minutes or so after 10 o'clock. But suffice it to say, as you can tell if you look outside, it is a beautiful early fall day, likely to remain that way through much of the weekend. But before we get to the music this morning, another quick reminder. It is Friday, and we've got our Friday feature artist segment coming up at 11:08. We are celebrating Hispanic Heritage Month. And we continue that with Laura Chavez and her new release called My Voice. We'll be playing some choice cuts off that new one from Laura and then posing a trivia question, giving you the chance to call KSUT with your guess. And if you're the first person with the correct answer that gets through to KSUT, we'll be sending you, again, as always, a gift card that you can redeem at your choice of El Moro, Home Slice Pizza, or Steamworks restaurants. And I think we're going to start with a blast from the past right now. This is a band called The Spiral Staircase.

0: Thank you.
1: Some latter-day Sting there. A little rough in the vocal range. Doesn't sound like the young high tenor Sting anymore, but being that as it is, still out there doing it. That was from last year's Sting 3.0 live release. We also heard from Old Blind Dogs with Here We Go Again, and Solace gave us a set of tunes, starting with the new Custom House and ending up with Pinch of Snuff. A lot of things in between those two, though. And we started things off with The Spiral Staircase and More Today Than Yesterday. At the bottom of the hour, we'll break again and bring you up to date on the KSUT entertainment calendar, follow that with Bird Note. But right now, here's the latest from Phoebe Bridgers.

0: Jim Messina with that great quacky Telecaster tone there on Logins of Messina's Growin'. That's from their album Motherload. Bringing us down to the bottom of the 9 o'clock hour. 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Claudia Nygaard performs at the Toatin Gallery from 4:30 to 7 as part of the Durango First Friday events. Matt Rupnow plays Lola's Place from 5 to 7. The Friday nights at Foxfire Farm series concludes for the season at 5 with John Cross and the New Relics. The original Vipers return to Mancus Brewing at 5:30. Adam Swanson is at the Diamond Bell Saloon. That's every day at 5:30. Dustin Burley appears at the office at 6. Pete Giuliani plays a solo set at the Oxford from 7 until 10. Ragged Oak appears at the Durango Coffee Company at 8. On Saturday, the Mancus Brewery's 12th anniversary party features music from Shadow Trap and the Crags. It gets underway at 3 o'clock. Daniel Rodriguez performs at La Plotte's Pond in Bayfield at 4:30 on Saturday. That's a fundraiser for the Cancer Support Community of Southwest Colorado. Three-Way Street returns to the Union Social House at 5. Nina Sasaki and Dan Carlson play Lola's Place from 6 to 8. Matt Rupnow plays his weekly gig at the Office Spiratorium from 6 to 9. Ghost Gumbo performs at Kipps in Pagosa Springs from 6 to 9 on Saturday. Toast Records hosts Chris Acker and Mimi Jenheimer at 7 o'clock. And the Poppletons appear at the Indigo Room that Saturday from 8 until 10. On Sunday, Durango Beer and Ice Company hosts a Celtic music jam from 12:30 until 3. Ben Gibson performs at the Office Spiritorium from 6 to 9, while the Blue Moon Ramblers continue their weekly residency. That's also from 6 to 9 every Sunday at the Diamond Bell Saloon. 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They're at 1239 Main Avenue, right across from Buckley Park in downtown Durango. The local source for musical instruments, accessories, and repair services, along with instruments on consignment. Jimmy supports local music in all its variety at jimmysmusic.supply, and they can be reached by phone at 970-764-4577. 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
1: This is Bird Note. Are any birds more conspicuous by their absence than swallows? Through all of spring and summer, swallows dart and sail overhead, their airborne grace a wonder to behold. So, while October marks a lovely juncture in the change of seasons, the skies seem empty. The swallows have flown south. Swallows feed almost exclusively on flying insects, abundant in the warmer months, scarcer as fall takes hold. The swallows, 8 species nest in the United States, must fly south for the winter, to latitudes where aerial insects are to be found. So, if you wanted to follow the swallows in winter, where would that journey take you? Well, to catch up with violet green and tree swallows, you'd traverse much of Central America. A search for the other 6 species would take you through much of South America. Indeed, to see cliff swallows, you'd have to strike off as far south as Argentina. For a parting look at swallow flocks in early October, visit the sort of places they concentrate before migrating. Check around large open fields or pastures, or wetlands like marshes or ponds, for a last chance to say farewell until next March or April. For Bird Note, I'm Michael Stein.
0: 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It is just about 9:35. More music coming your way. with just a reminder at the top of the hour. We break for 5 minutes of NPR headline news. We'll follow that with a look at the KSUT weather forecast. Right now, we're going to kick out the jams with Tedeschi Trucks Band and their version of Keep On Growing.

Waylon Jennings there with a great version of Tom Petty's Wildflowers. And they're going to be coming back to the Community Concert Hall in Durango. That would be next summer. Well, June 4th, not officially summer, but next June, 2027. And should be a great show. I know they had a really good show when they came through Durango some years back. And also, before the Waylon Jennings, we heard Tedeschi Trucks Band getting after it with their version of Keep On Growing. That's live from the Laughlin Festival back in 2019. We're going to continue the Friday morning blend here on KSUT with a duo. I guess you'd call them synthwave, maybe, dream pop. They're out of Portland, Oregon. They call themselves New Constellations, and this is their latest. It's called Hot-Blooded.

0: Live from NPR News, I'm Lakshmi Singh. The Attorney General of New York is now leading a criminal investigation into an alleged gang rape at a Cornell University fraternity house. As NPR's Brian Mann explains, New York Governor Kathy Hochul says she appointed AG Letitia James in the hopes of finding out why the 2024 case was not fully investigated.
1: Hochul says she's troubled by the behavior of university leaders, campus police, and a local prosecutor who dropped the investigation 2 years ago after seeing only a partial transcript of the woman's allegations.
2: I will not allow anyone to sweep this case under the rug.
1: Letitia James, the state attorney general, will now take over the criminal probe. Hochul says she'll also push to close a loophole in state law that makes it harder to prosecute sex crimes when the victim has been drinking or using drugs.
2: Voluntary intoxication is not a license for sexual assault or gang rape, period.
1: Cornell University has also agreed to Hochul's demand that an outside counsel review the school's handling of the case. Brian Mann, NPR News, Ithaca, New York.
0: The U.S. bond market is showing some relief after the government's latest jobs report eased concerns about a potentially overheating economy that pushes inflation higher. NPR's Scott Horsley has more.
3: The U.S. employers added just 29,000 jobs last month. That's weaker than forecasters were expecting. And job gains for both July and August were revised down by a total of 60,000. The updated figures now show a net loss of jobs during the month of July. We're still not seeing a massive number of layoffs across the economy, but most industries just aren't doing a lot of hiring either.
0: That's NPR's Scott Horsley reporting. Looking at Wall Street, we see the Dow is up 188 points. S&P has risen 59. The NASDAQ is up 347 points or 1.2%. Democrats are expanding the map of congressional races that they say could be winnable in this fall's midterm elections. NPR's Tamara Keith reports the new list includes 66 districts.
4: The Democratic Congressional Campaign Committee is pushing into traditionally Republican territory, adding districts in Kansas, North Carolina, Texas, and Oklahoma, among others, to its districts in play list. That is a list of congressional districts where the party committee thinks it can be competitive. It doesn't mean the Democratic candidates in these races have an easy path to victory, but it does mean Democrats are bullish about their chances overall. Republicans are projecting confidence as well, with Speaker Mike Johnson traveling around the country saying he thinks his party will expand its House majority. Tamara Keith, NPR News.
0: Yesterday, President Trump was in Texas and Oklahoma, and Vice President J.D. Vance was in Florida. It's NPR News. G7 leaders say they plan to release 100 million barrels of oil, beginning with substantial amounts of diesel. The fuel's record high prices in the wake of wars in the Middle East and Eastern Europe have hit global delivery networks hard, including in the United States, where many farmers say they are struggling to afford diesel. Amazon's pledging a $1 billion investment in data center communities as the facility's heavy reliance on electricity and water face public pushback this midterm election year. Executive Matt Garman says in a blog post today that Amazon is no longer using non-disclosure agreements with government partners on projects. Authorities in the Democratic Republic of Congo say that more than 4,000 people have died from Ebola in the Central African nation. Michael Koloki has the latest.
5: The latest Ebola death toll figures come in the wake of several strikes by health workers in the country. Earlier this week, the workers held a protest in Ituri province, the epicenter of the outbreak, over what they called delayed wage payments. Meanwhile, the United Nations has accused members of the country's military of recently burning down a transit center for Ebola patients in the east of the country, as soldiers carried out a search for weapons in the area. And the World Health Organization has raised concern about the Ebola virus spreading rapidly into new health zones in Congo, stretching already limited resources. For NPR News, I'm Michael Koloki in Nairobi.
0: And again, the government has been facing serious challenges to its Ebola response system. You're listening to NPR News.
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8: Hot potato. For 35 years, the Wiggles have been entertaining kids and their parents around the world. During that time, they've become stars and endured and embraced some big changes. 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
7: And the next World Cafe comes your way right here on KCT tonight at 10. Then the World Cafe from 11 to midnight will be celebrating Hispanic Heritage Month with Los Lobos. Right now the time is 10:07, time for a look at our weather forecast. Beautiful day outside, expected to remain so throughout the day. Sunny skies and highs reaching into the low 70s for most population centers, while Silverton tops out in the mid-60s. Tonight, mostly clear skies will continue as overnight lows range from the upper 30s in the mountains to the low 50s across the high deserts. Tomorrow, sunny and a bit warmer, highs reaching into the mid to upper 70s, except for Silverton, where highs will edge toward the upper 60s. Sunday's forecast is calling for practically identical conditions to Saturday, with the possible addition of some scattered showers across the mountains. And the first few days of the next work week, we'll see highs cool back down by a few degrees, as mostly sunny days and clear nights continue across the KSUT listening area. It's 10:08. Just a reminder, about an hour from now, we've got our Friday feature artist segment here on KSUT. We're celebrating Hispanic Heritage Month.

Cause I'm a full grown man, and I'm not a

Music from Thundercat there, a song called Them Changes. We also heard a classic from the Bee Gees in that set, Nights on Broadway. Before that, P.J. Morton and vocalist Yebba and their version of the Bee Gees' How Deep Is Your Love. Beck started us off with Deborah. And we've got time for one or two more songs before we get to the bottom of the hour and the engines of our ingenuity. And here's the latest from Sunvolt, a song called Kaleidosphere. Subtitled, Devil His Due.

0: They call her the Australian Queen of Bluegrass. Christy Cox, and that was from her latest album, Winds of Change, a song called No Regrets. Bringing us down to just past the bottom of the 10 o'clock hour here on KSUT's Friday Morning Blend. And up next, it's the Engines of Our Ingenuity with support from Nature's Oasis. 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
2: Today, thoughts on books and learning. The University of Houston's College of Engineering presents this series about the machines that make our civilization run and the people whose ingenuity created them. As I haunt old bookstores, I see more and more of an almost secret 19th century literature. That century began with the invention of new fast presses and new means for making cheap paper. The result was the creation of a whole array of inexpensive textbooks. These books were not particularly durable, and they were heavily used. Copies that survive are usually in poor condition. High-end booksellers won't touch them, and few libraries want textbooks in any case. They are the Ishmaels of the book world. Yet this literature, more than any other of the period, redirected civilization. Any energetic young person could gain book learning, and so many did. Here in America, this new wave of inexpensive books was followed by a second major step toward creating an educated public. That was the creation of a system of free state universities under the Morrill Act of 1862. But the books came first. America was built on cheap textbooks. Here are two, one British, one American, that underscore the situation. Both deal with what we call physics. The British one, Theoretical Mechanics, was in its fourth edition by 1894. It serves students preparing for a national exam in mechanics. The American book on natural philosophy first appeared in 1871. It is a remarkably complete, accurate, and clear discussion of essential physical processes aimed at high school level readers. The illustrations are lush and inviting. The time frame of the American book is disconcerting. A covered wagon lurching on a dirt road illustrates centers of gravity. A pioneer bending to drink water from a lake illustrates optical distortion. This book was still being reissued at the end of the 19th century, and we wonder when this particular one was printed. It explains the new telephones and phonographs along with Watt's engines. It reflects a country that is finding and defining itself. The British book stands in marked contrast. It's written for students who've already been to college. One quarter of the book is devoted to example questions. The author finds matters of dimensions and units to be confusing, and he shares his confusion with his readers. The joy seems to have gone out of the subject. This, after all, is really about examinations. It's not about physics. The author of the American book, Leroy Cooley, was a product of the New York Normal School and Union College. He wrote this book while he taught at various normal schools and seminaries. Then, in 1874, the new Vassar College for Women called 41-year-old Cooley to be chair of its physics and chemistry department. For now, a full college education was opening to women as well. We were a glorious tabula rasa in those days, and learning was a wide-open enterprise. Do you want to know who we were in the 19th century? Well, then seek out these old books, for America was a learned country long before it was an educated country. I'm John Leinhardt at the University of Houston, where we're interested in the way inventive minds work.
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0: Longtime favorite on KSUT. You can catch Wait, Wait, Don't Tell Me right here on KSUT every Saturday morning at 10, following Weekend Edition Saturday and right before This American Life. It is 10:37. Up at the top of the 11 o'clock hour, we've got 5 minutes of BBC World News headlines. That'll be followed by the KSUT weather forecast. Then we'll get into our Friday feature artist segment. Today's feature artist, Laura Chavez, will be playing some tracks from her new release called My Voice. Right now, though, we've got some live Lindells. This is from the 2025 Mixed in Mancus compilation. The song is called Zia.

No es una bruma, es una curandera.

0: The Smiths bringing us into the 11 o'clock hour from their album Hatful of Hollow. Please, please, please let me get what I want. And this is KUTE Ignacio, KDNG Durango, KUSW Floa Vista, and KPGS Pagosa Springs. 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Up next, we've got 5 minutes of BBC World News headlines with support provided by the Mountain and Valley Fiber Arts Festival, taking place in Durango this Saturday and Sunday, featuring wool-producing animals, makers, and regional traditions, along with the story of fiber from source to finish work. Details are at mavwafiberartsfest.org. And following the news break, we'll have a look at the KSUT weather forecast, then our Friday feature artist segment. 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
1: BBC News with Sue Montgomery. Student protests in France are continuing, with riot police clashing with pupils who started fires at a number of schools. There have been injuries. Hugh Schofield is in Paris.
2: Police fire tear gas outside a school in central Paris. The protest here, like in so many other places, shows signs of degenerating into vandalism and burning. The students themselves say they deplore the violence because it takes attention away from their grievances.
3: Classrooms are shut down, there's not enough teachers. We over 35 people per classrooms.
4: The guys who are making trouble here are not from this school.
2: Many of the people fomenting trouble are outsiders. The government thinks it sees the hand of the hard left, whose leader, the veteran Jean-Luc Mélenchon, is a strong candidate in next year's presidentials.
1: The French president, Emmanuel Macron, says the G7 group of industrialized nations have agreed to release 100 million barrels of oil and diesel. It's intended to relieve pressure on fuel prices. Mark Ashdown reports.
5: The French president, Emmanuel Macron, confirmed that 100 million barrels of oil reserves would be released over the next 4 months. He said it would help maximise production at refineries and bring down diesel prices in a coordinated manner. High costs had caused an escalating row between European nations and America. President Trump had been threatening to ban US exports in order to bear down on domestic costs ahead of the midterm elections. But in a joint statement, the G7 leaders said no measures would now be taken to restrict fuel trading between partner countries.
1: The Spanish Parliament has voted down two measures the government wanted to introduce to tackle a housing crisis. The result was met with cries of shame by hundreds of protesters. Guy Hedgeco reports from Madrid.
6: With these measures, the left-wing coalition government of Pedro Sánchez had hoped to defuse the wave of protests which had swept across Spain in recent days and take the initiative on the issue of the housing crisis, which has seen rental costs soar. Parties on the right voted against these decree laws, which had sought to provide greater protection for tenants. There were angry scenes outside Congress after the result of the vote as protesters chanted their disapproval. Hundreds of demonstrators have pitched tents in Madrid's Puerta del Sol Square over the last week. Nationwide demonstrations are expected over the weekend.
1: A militia group aligned with the Ethiopian federal government says the alliance is closing in on Mekelle, the capital of the rebel stronghold of Tigray. The TPF said the town of Melazat, south of Mekelle, had fallen to the government, with unverified videos purportedly showing TPF fighters chanting as they drove through its streets. World News from the BBC. The latest jobs data from the United States has shown a sharp slowdown in hiring. U.S. employers created just 29,000 new jobs in September, according to the U.S. Bureau of Labor Statistics, far lower than the almost 90,000 that analysts were expecting. The governor of the U.S. state of New York has vowed to close a legal loophole which allows offenders to avoid rape charges if their victims were willingly intoxicated. Kathy Hochul was addressing the case of an alleged gang rape of a female student at New York's Cornell University. It follows public backlash over the failure to bring any charges. The mayor of Kiev says a vital bridge has been hit again in a new Russian attack. Vitaly Klitschko said Russia was trying to tear the Ukrainian capital apart with constant destructive attacks on vital infrastructure. The southern bridge linking the east and west of the city was already closed after a series of drone strikes since Thursday. The King of the Netherlands says he's personally affected by the conclusions of a study that said the royal family reaped huge profits from colonialism and slavery. The study, commissioned by King Willem-Alexander 4 years ago, has concluded that for hundreds of years, the ruling Orange family treated colonialism as beneficial. Here's Anbarasa Natarajan.
7: The study by the Leiden University said the Dutch royal family made a sum equivalent to $565 million through its links to the Dutch East India Company and the country's colonies. The king called the findings a painful and confronting conclusion. He said the study was the latest stage of the family's recognition of its past and added that he was determined to pursue healing and reconciliation. The Dutch Empire spread over what is now Indonesia, Suriname, and several Caribbean islands.
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8: I'm Peter O'Dowd. A single mom got a surprise in her mailbox, a letter that said thousands of dollars in old medical debt had been forgiven.
9: I thought it was fake, I'm not gonna lie. Like, I was just like, this is not real.
8: It was real. Why you might get a letter like that too, next time, here and now.
0: Stay with KSUT for that story and much more starting at noon. Right now, we're coming up on 11:07. Let's take a look at the weather forecast. Beautiful day in progress across the Four Corners. Sunny skies, highs reaching the low 70s for most population centers, while Silverton is expected to top out in the mid-60s. Tonight, mostly clear, and overnight lows ranging from the upper 30s in the mountains to the low 50s across the high deserts. Tomorrow, sunny and a few degrees warmer with highs in the mid to upper 70s, except for Silverton, of course, where highs will edge toward the upper 60s. Sunday, looking very similar to Saturday's forecast, there is the possibility of some scattered showers forming across the high country on Sunday, but not even a great percentage of that. First few days of next work week, we'll see highs cool back down by a few degrees, but mostly sunny days and clear nights will continue across the KSUT listening area. We are coming up on 11:08, close enough for our Friday feature artist segment. We've been celebrating Hispanic Heritage Month, and this week we continue that with Laura Chavez. She's got a new release called My Voice, and Laura's been playing guitar for many, many years. She grew up in Mountain View, California, and her mom apparently signed her up for guitar lessons, but she didn't like the way those were going, so she put the guitar away. Didn't bring it out until her early teens when her older brother was playing recordings by Zeppelin and Hendrix, and so she started to get back into the idea of playing guitar herself. And so she took it to heart after that and has been a great player in the blues, soul, and R&B world for a few decades now. And her new release is called My Voice. We're going to start this set off with Napa Street from Laura Chavez. And do stay tuned. After we do this mini set, we'll come back and pose our trivia question, giving you a chance to call KSUT with your guess. If you're the first person to call with the correct answer, as always, you'll be getting a gift card that you can choose to redeem at Steamworks, El Moro, or Home Slice Pizza.

Couple of tracks there from Laura Chavez, our Friday feature artist here on KSUT this week. The album's called My Voice, which is ironic because it's all instrumental, but her voice is her guitar. And we just heard Mind Your Step. We started that set off with Napa Street. It's 11:17, and up next on KSUT, it's our Friday Trivia Question and Contest. Once again, the feature artist, Laura Chavez, and her latest release, My Voice. After I read the trivia question, I'll play one more song from Laura, and the first person to call the station with the correct answer before that song ends will receive a gift card redeemable at your choice of El Moro, Steamworks, or Home Slice restaurants. And the number to call is 970-563-0255. Here's the question. In addition to her solo career, Laura Chavez has worked with many blues artists over the years. And the question is, who's the person whose band she joined when she was still in her teens? If you think you have the correct answer, give us a call at 970-563-0255. And as always, the first person to call with that correct answer will be sending you that gift card, redeemable at your choice of Home Slice, El Moro, or Steamworks. And while you're thinking about that, let's hear one more from Laura. This is her version of a Creedence classic.

Our Friday feature artist Laura Chavez there, taking on the Creedence classic Born on the Bayou. And it took a while, but we did get a winner today. And so for the rest of you who didn't figure out that trivia question, let's recap that now and provide the answer to everyone. Okay, the feature artist Laura Chavez, the release was My Voice, and the question was, in addition to her solo career, Laura Chavez has worked with many blues artists over the years. Who is the person whose band that Laura joined when she was still in her teens? Well, the answer is Lara Price. Chavez joined her band when she was 18 years old and stayed in that band for the next 8 years. Thanks to everybody who called. Thanks to our winner. And as always, thanks to our sponsor, Peak Brewing. Please tune in to KSUT next Friday morning at 11:08 for another feature artist segment and trivia contest. And we continue our celebration of Hispanic Heritage Month, wrapping you up next week with Hermanos Gutierrez. They've got a new one called Los Ojos del Condor. And as always, we'll be cherry-picking some great tracks off of that one, and we'll come up with another trivia question as well. You know, based on the time we've got now before we get to the bottom of the hour, let's hear the title track from Hermanos Gutierrez right now. This is Los Ojos del Condor.

Hermanos Gutierrez there with the title track from their latest release, Los Ojos del Condor. And again, they are going to be next Friday's feature artist here on KSUT Public Radio. I'm sure you'll be hearing music from that new one from Los Hermanos Gutierrez all through next week, though, but we sum it up next Friday at 11:08. Right now, we're coming up to the bottom of the 11 o'clock hour, and the KSUT community calendar is next. 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The League of Women Voters reminds the public of the following important voting dates. Today, ballots are mailed out to all registered voters. Online registration updates are available through Monday, October 26th at govotecolorado.gov. On Monday, October 19th, polling places and drop boxes will open. Ballots should not be mailed after Monday, October 26th. Tuesday, November 3rd, is Election Day, and you may still register to vote in person or drop your ballot off in a drop box by the 7 p.m. deadline. More information is at laplatacountyclerk.org and at lwvlaplata.org. The Durango Cowboy Gathering continues through tomorrow at a variety of venues. 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The complete schedule is at DurangoCowboyGathering.com. The first annual High Desert Bike Festival is taking place in Dolores. 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The Sunflower Theater presents The Golden Fox Paradox, an immersive theater adventure in Mancos, and the first showings are today and several other dates in October as well. Performances take place through the streets and hidden quarters of downtown Mancos. 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Theater Ensemble Arts presents Dracula, a comedy of terrors, with performances tonight and tomorrow at 7:30, along with a matinee at 2:30 on Sunday. Those are all at the Connie Gotch Theater in Farmington. The Plein Air Painters of the Four Corners presents a demonstration. That's tomorrow from 9 to noon at the Oxbow Preserve in North Durango. Three artists will demonstrate watercolor, oils, and pastel techniques. The event is free, but participants must provide their own supplies. More information is at DurangoArts.org. The Durango Nature Center is hosting a Creepy Crawly Fall Festival. That's Saturday from 10 until 2. More information is at sjma.org. And all pets and their people are welcome to receive a blessing of the animals on Saturday from 11 until noon at Claire Viles Park in Durango, across from St. Columba Catholic Parish. The parish is partnering with the Humane Society for a pet donation drive, and there will be a pet stewardship table with community resources available. 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It's 11:31. Up next, our Friday Fish Fry, and this week we're going to get a version of The Wedge. It's from one of their live bait collections, which I've had around since 2017. I don't know the exact show that this came from, but maybe you can Shazam it while you're listening to it.

Fish, and that was from their Live Bait Volume 13 collection. I did a little digging while we were listening to that, and that particular performance came from July 20th, 2014, during their stop at Northley Island in Chicago. And that does conclude this Friday's Fish Fry here on KSUT Public Radio. We've got time for a few more songs before we get to the top of the hour and join NPR for Here and Now. But right here and now, going back to 1972, the Harvest album from Neil Young.

Music from Seamus Egan. Wrapping up this Friday morning blend here on KSUT Public Radio. A song called When Last We Met. We also heard a great version of Westland Wind from Giants Dance, and Neil Young gave us Out on the Weekend. 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

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And speaking of news, we've got an hour of NPR's Here and Now coming up at noon. Then Ted Holteen will come in at 1 o'clock and take you through your Friday afternoon. I'm Jim Belcher. Thanks so much for joining me. And stay tuned for more great programming on KSUT.

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2: I'm Indira Lakshmanan. It's Here and Now. Coming up, New York Governor Kathy Hochul is appointing the state's Attorney General, Letitia James, as a special prosecutor to investigate sexual assault charges at Cornell.
1: Also, a single mom got a surprise in her mailbox, a letter that said thousands of dollars in old medical debt had been forgiven.
3: I thought it was fake, I'm not gonna lie. Like, I was just like, this is not real.
1: It was real.
2: And exhausted new parents will try anything to get a good night's sleep, and the $60 billion annual baby products industry knows it.
4: All of the sleep sacks, all of the noise machines, including a vibrating whoopee cushion paddle thing.
2: Coming up Here and Now.
1: First, the news.
5: Live from NPR News, I'm Lakshmi Singh. The U.S.'s big employment report is out. Businesses added 29,000 jobs last month, far below what economists projected. But Gus Fouché, the chief economist for PNC Financial Services Group, seems upbeat about the fact that the unemployment rate rose slightly to 4.2%.
6: The reason it rose is because we had more people looking for work over the month. That's actually a good sign. We've seen fewer people looking for work in recent months, in part because of restrictions on immigration. But if we see more people entering the labor force, more people looking for work, that means they're encouraged by the job market.
5: Gains in wages, an important measure of the job market strength, have not kept pace with rising prices in recent months. The overall economy is a dominant issue ahead of the November midterm elections. Well, President Trump heads to Alabama today for a campaign rally. He had vowed to help Republicans in the most competitive midterm races. Instead, he's hitting reliably red states. Yesterday in Durant, Oklahoma, thousands of people waited hours in the rain to see Trump. From member station KOSU, Sierra Pfeiffer reports.
7: Throngs of people from across Oklahoma and Texas snaked outside the Choctaw Nation Event Center hours before Trump was scheduled to appear. Despite sagging approval ratings, those who made the trip still back him. That includes Mona Adkinson, who traveled down from Seminole to see the president. She says she wants to support the people Trump is endorsing.
8: When he puts his stamp of approval on these candidates, we believe that they will legitimately toe the line for our party, for our conservative values, for our Christian values.
7: A handful of Republican candidates attended the event, hoping Trump's blessing will translate into victory in November. For NPR News, I'm Sierra Pfeiffer in Durant.
5: The Fly Dubai pilots in an altercation this week that forced an emergency landing of their plane are now in the United Arab Emirates. Most of the passengers who are on the plane are Israeli. The UAE is investigating the case and potential motives. NPR's Abba Tarawi has more from Saudi Arabia.
9: Saudi Arabia says the pilots left the city of Tabuk on Thursday and were flown to the United Arab Emirates accompanied by an Emirati security team. Israel's Prime Minister Benjamin Netanyahu says the plane's captain was stabbed by his co-pilot before Israeli passengers entered the cockpit and subdued the attacker. In a video call with India's Prime Minister, the Indian captain of the plane tells him from a hospital bed in the UAE that he managed to open the cockpit door while being attacked. The plane made an emergency landing Wednesday morning in Tabuk, where both pilots were hospitalized for injuries. Netanyahu says the pilot who attacked the plane's captain is from Oman. This has yet to be confirmed by Emirati, Saudi, or Omani authorities. Aya Batrawi, NPR News, Riyadh, Saudi Arabia.
5: This is NPR News. Thousands of people protested in the Indian city of Mumbai against what they say is a systemic effort by the government to disenfranchise voters unlikely to favor the ruling Hindu Nationalist Party. We have this from NPR's Adia Hadid.
10: Crowds chant, "Where does the vote theft happen?" In the office of the BJP. That's the party led by Prime Minister Narendra Modi. The protests were called by a student-led political movement after a local daily, the Indian Express, reported that some 130 million people were struck off revised voter rolls and that senior election commissioners repeatedly complained over what they saw as illegal or unwarranted actions during the campaign to revise voter lists. One protester who requested anonymity over fears of retribution said she believes the voter revisions were conducted to help the Prime Minister's party.
11: You cannot take away someone's vote. That's basically the only thing we have.
10: The Election Commission has denied the allegations. Dia Hadid, NPR News, Mumbai.
5: The Kennedy Center honors celebrating artists whose works have shaped American culture is being held this year at Washington, D.C.'s Capital One Arena instead of the iconic venue along the Potomac River waterfront. A spokesperson made the announcement today, weeks after the board voted to close the building. It says the center is badly in need of repairs, for which Congress has allocated $257 million. But President Trump has said it won't happen unless his name is put back on the building. 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
13: Good afternoon. It's 12:06. Time for a quick look at the KSUT weather forecast. A sunny and pleasant afternoon across the region. Highs will reach the low 70s for most of us, while Silverton tops out in the mid-60s. Tonight, mostly clear skies continuing and overnight lows ranging from the upper 30s in the mountains to the low 50s across the high deserts. Tomorrow, sunny and a bit warmer, highs reaching into the upper 70s for most of us, except for Silverton, which will be edging toward the upper 60s.
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2: I'm Indira Lakshmanan in Boston. It's Here and Now. New York Attorney General Letitia James is now in charge of the investigation into an alleged sexual assault at Cornell University in 2024. That's after New York Governor Kathy Hochul appointed her as special prosecutor. Let's get some perspective from Moira Penza, a former federal prosecutor who has tried many high-profile sex assault cases. Moira, thanks so much for joining us.
15: Thank you, Indira. Happy to be speaking with you.
2: So this student who's being referred to as Jane Doe told Cornell police 2 years ago that she was raped by seven members of a fraternity. A campus police report summarized her allegations but left out her definitive statement that she had been raped. The local DA decided not to take the case, and the men who deny wrongdoing were never charged. So if you were in Letitia James's shoes being thrown this case 2 years later, what would your focus be on right now?
15: Well, if I were Letitia James, I'm going to be looking not only at whether these charges should be brought, but what were the failures 2 years ago and making sure that we don't repeat those failures. So now you're going to want to be interviewing witnesses, putting them before a grand jury, applying for search warrants for electronic records, and subpoenaing all of the information obtained by Cornell as part of the Title IX investigation. And the difference here is Letitia James is going to have an office with prosecutors who really understand being trauma-informed and misconceptions about victim behavior. And so I think now the important piece for her will to be to make sure that the public can be confident that if there is a case to be brought, it will be. And if there is not, to understand that the alleged victim and the alleged perpetrators were treated justly.
2: Hmm. In this case, the student went to the frat house and she already felt inebriated, according to what she told Cornell police. New York is one of the states where it's harder to charge people with rape if the accuser was voluntarily intoxicated. There are also allegations that she was pressured to take ketamine at the frat. So I know victim advocates are trying to get the law changed, but talk about the confusion here of whether there might be some voluntary intoxication, some involuntary intoxication. How does that affect whether charges could be brought?
15: I think that's a really great point, because what you want to look at in any case involving consent is looking at it act by act over the course of time. So just because somebody consented at a certain point of in time to a certain act does not mean that that consent continues indefinitely. And so under New York law, a victim who cannot communicate unwillingness because of intoxication or has shown through her words or actions an unwillingness to continue is still showing non-consent under New York law, regardless

0: conclusion that she was assaulted.
1: It is certainly the norm, not the exception, to see a shift in how a victim's story will evolve over time. And that in itself does not make it untrue. It is exceptionally common to see that. Trauma, shame, fear often result in incomplete narratives. People don't always even understand what happened to them, and they do sometimes minimize what they believe happened because of their own shame or simply because they don't remember. Now, when you're in a courtroom, when you're in a grand jury, it's not enough to just say believe women. And if this case does end up going to trial, the alleged victim's initial account will appropriately be part of cross-examination. But what you can see prosecutors doing to counter that is often you will bring in expert testimony to explain to a lay jury why victims often behave this way and why there is often an evolution in how they understand what happened to them.
0: Moira Penza is a former federal prosecutor who has tried major sex crimes cases in New York. Moira, thank you so much for joining us.
1: Thank you.
2: If you're drowning in debt, you'll relate to this story. Americans owe $220 billion in unpaid medical bills, according to a federal survey. It's one reason health care and affordability are key issues in the upcoming midterm elections and top of mind for people like Brittany Gurney.
3: You're pretty good at this, dude.
2: We met recently at her apartment in Mesa, Arizona, as she made dinner for her kids. Her youngest helped whip up the sauce.
3: All the way around, and there you go.
2: Jackson is 7. He likes soccer and airplanes. But in 2020, he was a little baby with a big problem.
4: I was calling 911. We were rushing him to the ER. He was vomiting on himself. Then he starts having seizures in the OR. And I'm just like, please don't need surgery. Please say we caught it soon enough.
2: Jackson had a bowel obstruction, his belly purple and distended.
5: This is all out of the blue one
4: this,
5: day?
4: To this day, the surgeon has no idea why it happened. Like, he had to have 1/3 of his large intestine removed. He had 9 surgeries within 3 months, so.
5: So, I mean, obviously you're just like focused on getting him better, right?
4: Oh, absolutely.
5: So at what point are you thinking like about the medical bills?
4: Immediately.
2: Gurney says Jackson's ordeal in the hospital cost more than $2 million. Thankfully, she and her now ex-husband had health insurance, but often that doesn't protect people from medical debt. Her share of the bill?
4: $15,000. I was like, I can't do that. I've just missed so much work.
2: At first, she paid maybe 50 bucks a month, whatever she could afford. But the bills piled up. She couldn't pay. The debt went to collections. Her credit score crashed. And then, one day, recently, a letter arrived in the mail.
4: Right here.
5: That's it?
4: This is one of them, yeah.
2: Dear Brittany, it said, your debt's forgiven.
4: I thought it was fake, I'm not gonna lie. Like, I was just like, this is not real.
6: People not believing the letter is one of the biggest problems that we have. So if you get one of these letters, like, look for it and believe it. It's real.
2: Allison Sesso is CEO of Undo Medical Debt, the nonprofit that zeroed out Gurney's unpaid bills. Sesso says her organization buys up bundles of debt from collection agencies for pennies on the dollar.
6: Where $1 gets rid of $100 of medical debt.
2: Which is possible because debt collectors understand there's no other way that bill will ever get paid.
6: That's why we're able to buy it so cheap, because of the fact that the ability of the individual who owns that debt and who actually owes it, their chances of getting them to pay the full amount are very low or non-existent.
2: Medical debt is common in this country. According to a 2022 investigation by KFF News and NPR, 41% of American adults have racked up unpaid medical bills. Sesso says it's only getting worse. Recent cuts to Medicaid and the Affordable Care Act will reduce access to health insurance for millions of people.
6: This is not the fault of the individual. It's really a broken system that has a real misalignment between what people's means are and what they actually have.
2: Across the country, states like Delaware, Connecticut, and New Jersey have paired up with Sesso's group to take a bite out of the problem. In Kentucky, Governor Andy Beshear announced last month the state would spend $2.5 million to cancel medical debt for 130,000 people. Arizona Governor Katie Hobbs, a Democrat up for re-election, said she'd spend $10 million of unused pandemic relief money to do the same. Here she is at a press conference in August with Brittany Gurney by

0: Your side.
1: As costs rise across the board due to senseless policies from Washington, this program is giving so many Arizonans the relief that they deserve.
0: Polls show getting medical debt under control is a bipartisan issue. In election season, with affordability on voters' minds, stories like this make easy headlines for politicians. But what's the impact on people's lives? I asked UCLA economics professor Wesley Yin.
2: That's a great question. And I think that I went into this research thinking, of course, it's a great idea. This is yet another way to spend resources in society to alleviate that burden.
0: Now, Yin says it isn't so clear. He and a team of researchers analyzed financial data from a large pool of people who received medical debt relief. They found credit scores did improve.
2: Of roughly 10%. It's a modest but sizable impact.
0: But they also found that people who got debt relief often took on new medical debt.
2: And one of the reasons could be that consumers believe that other medical debts might be repaid. It could be that they're spending because they received the medical debt relief. They feel like they can spend on other things more, which can be a good thing.
0: Perhaps most surprising, he says, people reported no improvement to their mental health.
2: And we show no measurable impacts on depression, anxiety, self-reported sense of well-being.
0: Yin says it could be that canceling years-old debt that people never plan to repay anyway isn't as helpful as keeping them out of debt in the first place. Most hospitals have financial assistance programs for patients in need. Many people don't know they're eligible. Ultimately, he says debt forgiveness doesn't address the root cause of the problem.
3: Okay, you're flying over a big city with some mountains in the distance. There's the airport. What are you trying to do here?
4: I'm trying to land a plane safely.
3: Oh.
0: Back at Brittany Gurney's apartment, Jackson and I are playing video games.
3: Do you think you're going to make it this time?
4: I hope so.
3: I think you're coming in hot, and maybe a little high.
0: 6 years after his life-or-death medical crisis, Gurney says Jackson is healthy. She understands the structural issues as well as anyone. Gurney works for a hospital.
5: It's a difficult topic because there's no fixing it, honestly. Big Pharma's out there. He's huge and he's a shark. And, you know, patient care isn't what it used to be. It's really all about money and you can't defeat it.
0: Still, she's grateful. Gurney says debt relief has made her family's future a little brighter. She can focus more on taking care of Jackson.
5: What do you warn people about when you when you're playing sports and stuff, if they try and hit you? What do you warn them about?
4: Don't hit where my surgery spot is because I don't want it to hurt even more.
3: Yeah. Well, you sound like a really brave, strong kid.
4: I am.
0: Stay with us. It's Here and Now.
6: In Germany, the political center is fighting for relevance. That's after recent electoral gains for the far right and the far left. Germany has increasing political fragmentation, unstable coalitions, a dire economy. That echoes a past that led to the rise of fascism almost a century ago. Is history repeating itself? That story on the next All Things Considered from NPR News.
7: Good afternoon. The time is 12:19. Time for a look at some KSUT community calendar announcements, then back to NPR's Here and Now. All pets and their people are welcome to receive a blessing of the animals. 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The El Hai Community Center invites the public to the Ignacio Chili Fest and 3rd Annual Harvest Festival Car Show. That's at the Sky Ute Casino tomorrow from 11 to 4. 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And Maria's Bookshop and Maria's Literary Foundation present their first adult book fair. That's tomorrow from 4 to 9 at the 11th Street Station in downtown Durango. And now back to Here and Now.
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9: It's here and now. The old proverb says it takes a village to raise a child. A new generation of pandemic and post-pandemic parents having children later in life is often finding their village on social media, where they're bombarded by ads driven by powerful algorithms and a $60 billion U.S. baby product market that's playing on parents' insecurities. Here's Ellen Fitzgerald, a stay-at-home mom of two young kids in Indianapolis.
10: I feel like the second you either announce your pregnancy on Instagram, or even if you just start Googling things or you're putting together your registry, the algorithm clocks that and you just get inundated with ads for baby stuff.
9: Chibeli Carazana has been reporting on this for our editorial partners at The 19th, a nonprofit newsroom focused on gender and politics, and she joins us now. Welcome, Chibeli.
11: Thank you.
9: So you interviewed more than a dozen moms around the country about how they've been bombarded on their phones and digital devices with all sorts of pressure to buy products, services, and apps to raise the perfect baby. What inspired you to go down this rabbit hole?
11: So I have two little ones of my own. My daughter is 1.5. My son is 4. And right before I went on maternity leave with my daughter, I was talking to my editor about this. She also has young kids. And we were just sort of trying to figure out amongst ourselves, like, hey, did you experience this? And sort of realizing that we both had really felt bombarded, like you said, by ads. And I mean, I bought all kinds of things. I don't know how many kinds of swaddles. I remember scrolling in the night when my kid wouldn't go to sleep, trying to figure out what to purchase. And so we were curious if other people had had a similar experience. We put a call out. We started to talk to moms. And what we got back over and over and over again was the same experience, the same feeling of the internet is telling us we need to buy all of these things if we want to be good parents, if we want to do it right. And so that was the inception of our story.
9: Yeah, I really related to this because when I had my two kids, you know, I wasn't addictively on TikTok or Instagram for sure, but I was Googling everything that I wanted to learn about. And as you say, the algorithm clocks that. I was inundated by ads. Once I placed that first order for anything, suddenly every ad that popped up on my computer or my phone was for some other baby product. Even CVS knew that I was buying diapers or formula, totally. And suddenly I was getting bombarded with coupons for other baby products. I wonder how different is this from previous generations of moms? Like, I imagine that in the 1950s, you know, moms were bombarded by television ads for the latest baby product, or generations of magazine readers, ladies, you know, Home Journal or Redbook or whatever, they would have been bombarded with ads. Isn't this just an eternal thing since there have been children and since there have been parents?
11: In a way, yes. I mean, this has really evolved over the past 80 years or so, but it's gotten really intense over the past 20. I mean, when you add the internet to that equation, things escalate pretty substantially. You know, we had the mommy bloggers in the early 2000s, and they became authorities on parenting. People looked to them for advice, and eventually that involved, you know, asking them what they were buying their kids. Once you add Instagram to the mix around 2010, that becomes an entire enormous universe, right? Where these mommy bloggers are now mom influencers, and they're sharing videos and they're sharing content, and you can't escape it. It is everywhere. And so I think the intensity is what's been ratcheted up quite a bit, on top of everything else that was already going on, right? With the mailers to your house and the ads in your email and the newsletters, that was also happening. But turn on your phone, start scrolling, stay on a video for more than 2-3 seconds, and that's it. Now you're going to be getting that nonstop.
9: I'm thinking about all the pressure there is on parents to be perfect. And, you know, one of the societal changes recently is more and more parents, especially in the millennial generation, are having kids later in life when a lot of the moms are already established in their careers. And, you know, they've been taught in the workplace, you know, you got to be perfect, you've got to optimize. And then suddenly they're thinking about how do they optimize child rearing as well. And there's so much pressure that you want to make your babies eat, sleep, and develop optimally. And you went to something called the Prego Expo in Orlando, where there were tons of baby products, and you found all these expectant parents standing in line for new devices that were going to be magic bullets. Were there all sorts of new technical fixes, or was it mostly snake oil exploiting parental anxieties?
11: I mean, there are some products that people swear by that really make a difference for their lives. And there's been, you know, a lot of innovation in this field. And we don't want to take away from that. I think more of what our focus is the way that these things are messaged to folks, to your point around, well, you need to get these things. If you don't get these things, like the other mom down the street, then something's, you're not doing something right. Or if your child is in any way different from some other kid, maybe you're wondering, is it something I did? It's the products have really tried to step in when some of our societal structures have not really supported parents. You know, talk about paid leave. We're the only industrialized nation that doesn't have a national paid leave policy. And so the products have tried to step in and solve for some of that.
9: I was struck by one of the women you interviewed, Sarah Moeller of Long Island, New York, who told you that she was influenced to buy all sorts of items when she had her first daughter, items that were supposed to make sleep perfect, including a vibrating paddle. Let's listen.
12: Before having children, everybody thinks that they remember or that they know what it's like to be tired. Like, we all think we know what it is to go without sleep for a little while. But I have not ever experienced something comparable to not getting any sleep and also, while not sleeping, having to care for somebody else.
9: Yeah. As anyone who has been a parent of a newborn knows, this is not just like pulling all-nighters in college. This is like deep, deep sleep deprivation that has been compared to like training for SEAL Team 6, you know, with crying baby sounds in the background. And, you know, I remember years of sleep deprivation when my kids were young and many trips to the doctor to try to figure out what to do differently. You found baby product companies are exploiting this age-old problem like never before.
11: Sleep is where all of this sort of comes to a head. I mean, there was a number of products the mothers sort of pointed out when we talked to them, but all of them had a story about sleep because that is really, for a lot of folks, the most intense piece of it. I spoke to a pediatrician who said, you know, sleep is a form of torture, and these products sort of exploit that. That really is the area where I think folks feel the most vulnerable. And because there's so much vulnerability and like genuine suffering, at least in my experience, you want to find something that's going to solve it for you or going to make it even just a little bit better. You're willing to pay for it.
9: Well, you talked to a mom called Rachel Martin in St. Louis who has an 8-month-old, and she told you that she did get training while she was pregnant about feeding her baby properly, but she got almost no information about sleep.
13: A lot of discussion about pumping. Are you going to try to breastfeed? How to do it? What bottles are good? Like, there's a lot of talk and preparation about feeding. And I don't feel like there's that much about sleep. Like, I think there's just a lot more of like, it's a war zone, you know?
9: So if doctors and prenatal courses are not doing enough to prepare us for the so-called war zone of sleep, is there anything wrong with these companies marketing sleep classes or other products that could maybe help us make it better?
11: I mean, I bought a sleep course when I had my kids. I don't think inherently there's something wrong about them trying to find a solve. I think some of the marketing that we heard from folks, and Rachel's a good example, she purchased a course that she thought was going to help her. It was like $57. And then when she started taking it, she realized, oh, this is not telling me anything I didn't know or I didn't get from all their free advice, right? So I think there are players in the market that are really solving problems for folks and you know, people swear by. And then there are people who are jumping in because they know that this is an area where folks are desperate. And so I think, you know, I can run the gamut, but certainly sleep is the one where I think we heard the most of people saying, you know, there's some stuff out there that is just really just not helpful.
9: Well, I certainly remember the pressure that moms were under when I had my kids to like buy the $1,000 stroller, which I thought was just ridiculous, but so many people swore by it. And, you know, certain kinds of swaddles and this and that. And one expert you spoke to told you that in the end, all a baby really needs is a stable environment and someone who loves them. Talk about what your conclusions were at the end, even as we're bombarded by all of this advertising and marketing to sort of vulnerable new parents.
11: So that was Emily Oster. Emily Oster is a very well-known author of baby books and has looked into a lot of this data. She's an economist. And I felt really sort of relieved when I talked to her about it, because she said, you know, at the end of the day, we're trying to optimize for the last maybe like 5 to 1% that we can. But does it really matter all that much? No, it doesn't matter all that much. If you bought the $50 swaddle or the $30 swaddle, it doesn't matter. If you bought the toy subscription or not, it doesn't matter. At the end of the day, we are already giving our kids what they need because we are caring so much about getting it right. And that matters so much more than any individual thing we buy.
9: Chibeli Carazana is a reporter with The 19th who went deep down the rabbit hole of the pressure that parents are under to optimize babyhood. Chibeli, thank you so much for sharing what you learned.
11: Thanks for going down the rabbit hole with me.
9: It's Here and Now.
14: Live from NPR News in Boston, I'm Josie Guarino. The U.S. military is deploying roughly 9,000 additional troops to the Middle East. This major naval buildup follows President Trump's warning of a potential post-midterm escalation against Iran. The move marks a stark shift from Trump's initial promise to Americans that the campaign would last only a few weeks. The judge overseeing Lindsey Clancy's murder case is rejecting her defense's request to find her not guilty of killing her 3 children. Judge William Sullivan ruled that prosecutors provided enough evidence for a jury to decide if the Massachusetts woman is criminally responsible. Clancy's first trial recently ended in a mistrial. Her defense does not dispute the 2023 killings, arguing instead that she is not criminally responsible due to postpartum psychosis. Prosecutors are evaluating whether to seek a new trial. U.S. employers added only 29,000 jobs in September, down sharply from August's 133,000. Today's Labor Department report shows a slowdown leaves the economy far short of the expected 88,000 jobs, while unemployment rises to 4.2%. This cooling labor market may factor into the Federal Reserve's next decision on whether to raise interest rates again later this month. 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
9: It's Here and Now. This week in Lagos, Nigeria, a 33-year-old man achieved his dream of dancing for a week in his quest to set a new world record. We are Cheered on by his supporters, Warwar Benjamin Daniel Gabriel, better known as Ben Dancer, kept up a solo dance marathon at Lagos's Freedom Park for 7 days, 8 hours, 52 minutes, and 59 seconds, according to his team. If confirmed by Guinness, that would break a previous record of 127 hours set by an Indian teen in 2023. And we have Ben on the line now to talk about it. Ben, welcome to the show.
17: Thank you so much for having me.
9: So you hit your goal and then you kept going for 9 more hours. So my first question is, how are your feet doing? Did you collapse in a heap at the end, or does it still feel like your legs are moving?
17: I didn't collapse. After I was done, I was so excited. I wanted to go more, but I felt like, you know what? I think let's put a stop here.
9: So tell me, how did you train for this? And how did your team make sure that you were okay to keep going throughout this week-long process?
17: I've been training for over 2 years for this. I've been swimming in terms of breath control for myself. I've been doing strenuous exercises like running, weightlifting, and all of that by the rules of the Guinness World Record. If you dance for 4 hours, you get 20 minutes rest. So sometimes what I would do is I'll dance for 8 hours so that I can have like 40 minutes rest. So once I'm done in my rest time, I have like 5 to 6 nurses. One is taking my blood pressure. One is checking my blood sugar. My legs are in the ice buckets, trying to recover for the next round.
9: I'm thinking it wouldn't be just the pain on your feet and the potential blisters, but it's got to be exhausting. How do you go 7 days without sleeping?
17: At a point, because of the lack of the sleep, a lot was happening to me. But I pushed through because I remember where I started. The same thing I keep repeating is, I can't fail. I cannot fail. The destinies of generations are tied to this. I can't fail. And that was what I kept seeing while I kept moving. Mm.
9: Well, you know, you mentioned the destiny of generations, and I was struck by the music that you chose to dance to and the variety of traditional Nigerian outfits that you wore. So talk about the way you were trying to showcase your country's diverse cultural heritage.
17: Without my culture, I don't have an identity. So I needed to first address that. So I used the culture as an avenue to bring Nigerians together, to bring Africans together. In Africa, our dances are used for different purposes. When a child is given birth, we dance. When somebody dies, we dance. When there is a festival, we dance. So everything around us is movement.
9: Have you heard any response from fans, not only in Nigeria, but around the world? Have you gotten any messages that make you feel it was all worth it?
17: I've gotten lots and lots and lots of messages from Latin America to Australia to Switzerland. I've gotten people who have said, Ben, you have inspired us to pick our goals and go for it. People who have been scared of trying something new are now picking it. So I've gotten so much love around the world.
9: Ben Dancer is a professional dancer in Nigeria. He's just completed a week-long dance marathon in his quest to set a new world record. Ben, thank you so much for joining us.
17: Welcome.
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9: I'm Indira Lakshmanan in Boston. This is Here and Now. President Trump is set to visit Ohio tomorrow as he campaigns for Republicans running for the U.S. Senate and for Ohio governor. Polls show that about half of rural voters surveyed support Trump, but they're upset about higher prices for diesel fuel and fertilizer caused by the war in Iran. Ali Vugrinsic of WOSU in Columbus, Ohio, takes us to an agricultural trade show to hear what farmers are saying.
21: It's a chilly fall day in central Ohio, but farmers from all over the state brave gray skies and mud to shop, discuss farming innovations, and chow down on some fair food. In one tent, Barry Ward, an expert in farm management at The Ohio State University, talks about the rising costs of doing business.
22: The headline news is fertilizer and fuel, right?
21: Ward outlines a mostly optimistic look at 2026. Soybean, corn, and wheat prices are higher than they were in the spring. But profits from sales will be offset by rising expenses. Diesel prices have skyrocketed since February, when the U.S. and Israel attacked Iran. Chemical fertilizer from the Middle East has been waylaid by supply chain disruptions, and the cost of many other products has crept up because of President Trump's tariffs.
22: And the longer this draws out, the longer structurally it's going to take to recover.
21: Climbing costs are on the minds of Ohio farmers like Ray Menzel as the midterm election nears. Waiting in line for a brisket sandwich, Menzel says he voted for Trump in 2024. He doesn't blame Trump for the increased cost of farming, though, and it's not likely to change how he votes.
23: I don't like certain things about the Republican Party, and I don't like the Democratic Party is definitely out. They're nuts. I mean, they're crazy.
21: A recent National Associated Press KFF poll found rural voters are deeply unhappy about the economy. Still, they give Trump a nearly 50% approval rating. While an NPR poll shows President Trump continues to sit at a near-record low 39% approval rating of registered voters. Of course, Trump isn't up for election in November. But he's endorsed GOP Senator John Husted, who is running for re-election against Democratic challenger and former Senator Sherrod Brown. He's also given his blessing to Republican candidate for governor Vivek Ramaswamy, who is in a tight race with Democrat Amy Acton.
24: Like most farmers, I'm pretty conservative, and I don't see much that I like on the other side.
21: That's Ben Kassler. He and his wife, Kelly, are both fifth-generation farmers who grow hay and raise cattle in hilly southeastern Ohio. The main issue on Kassler's mind is skyrocketing property taxes.
24: I mean, not to endorse anybody, but that's something that Vivek has actually talked about doing, is abolishing.
21: Ramaswamy has made property tax rollbacks a centerpiece of his campaign, noting that would help farmers and rural communities. Acton also has a property tax relief plan that involves rebates for struggling homeowners, but her plan doesn't seem to be on the minds of farmers. Some farmers, like Chris Yockey of Northwest Ohio, are not impressed by Trump's trade policy. Yockey says he believes the president only cares about himself. Yockey jokingly turns to his father.
25: Hey, Dad, close your ears. I didn't vote for this guy.
21: Yockey thinks what happens in the upcoming midterm elections won't make a big difference.
25: I don't think anything's gonna change if all of a sudden there are more blue names than red names, because it's still gonna be gridlock.
21: The question is whether other farmers feel that same apathy. If the conservative voters that call rural Ohio home stay away from the polls, that could help Democrats. For NPR News, I'm Ali Vugrinsic in Columbus.
0: There's divorce. And then there's divorce for the ultra-rich. In a new TV series, the love has curdled for fictional tech titan Morgan Henderson and his movie star spouse, Carla Duvall.
2: Let's take him for every penny he's got. And he's got quite a few.
3: We need the moral high ground.
2: Oh, Nick, with lawyers, we need no such thing.
0: Now, it's War. That's the name of the new legal drama series from HBO and Sky Atlantic that premiered last night. HBO, by the way, is a financial supporter of NPR. And NPR TV critic at large, Eric Deggans, has been watching, and he joins us now. Eric, welcome. How are you doing?
4: I'm doing great, and I have to say I enjoyed this TV show more than I thought I would enjoy watching two rich people get divorced.
0: So we'll talk about that. Exactly. That's the whole question I have for you, too. But it's pitched as the biggest divorce trial in the history of the UK. Tell us about the story.
4: So basically, we have this billionaire, Morgan Henderson, who's played by Dominic West. People may remember Dominic from The Wire, and he also played Prince Charles in The Crown. He's this billionaire who winds up getting divorced from his wife, Carla Duvall, who's played by Sienna Miller. She's like this gigantic movie star. And so, of course, you get these two gigantic people in conflict getting divorced. And watching how they are involved in this and how their lawyers just make it worse is kind of amazing.
0: There's a plot point that's really important. So Carla has photographs of her soon-to-be ex-husband in bed with another woman. She actually arranged for that to happen. It was a honeypot scheme. When she takes these pictures to her lawyers, oh, they say, oh, you guys, you never should have done that. That was ethically questionable. And then here's what they say once they're in private. Let's listen.
2: How she obtained this image is regrettable, but it exists. Let's be honest. Makes the world a far more enjoyable place to be. Someone should be writing this down.
0: Yep. So, Eric, what I think is striking about this show is that it's, it's about this couple getting divorced, but it's really also about the lawyers and the law firms who are behind this blockbuster case. What do you think about that?
4: Well, and that's what adds an extra element of intrigue and interest to the story. So you talked about how her lawyers initially thought this was a bad idea, but there's a married couple that are her main lawyers for this, and they were actually divided about this. So like the husband is the one who said, you know, we're principled, and she's the one who says, oh, come on, we're lawyers. What are you talking about? So the wife, who's sort of presented as the more capable of the two lawyers, clearly understands that this is some kind of proof and that they can kind of use it. The question is, how are they going to be able to use it in a way that doesn't make their client look bad? And so what we see is, you know, anybody I think who's been through a divorce, I've been through it, lots of people have been through it, know that it's a struggle to try and keep things amicable, and that lawyers can make it worse. And what we see here is sort of the biggest example of that possible, where these people are super famous, they're super wealthy, everybody's paying attention to what they're doing. So then just add on top of that, lawyers, you know, all of whom are trying to make their reputations off of this as well as make money off of this. And it just gets out of control. And the stories of the lawyers is sort of the added spice. You know, we find out a bit about them. And there's one lawyer who is a mole working for the other side. I won't say which side he's working for.
0: I'm glad you mentioned money and fame. On the surface, this show, you know, maybe has a little bit of a like a Succession feel to it, where I'm watching a bunch of, you know, slimy rich people who are selfish and vindictive and out for themselves. Do we get to any deeper reveal? Do we get past that at all?
4: Well, what I think is great about this is that they've cast actors who are immensely likable. Right. Succession is a story of sort of terrible people who are made worse by their wealth and power. I think this story, we're meant to sympathize with the lead characters more. So in particular, Dominic West has sort of made a career out of playing these characters who do terrible things. He played Prince Charles in The Crown. He played an adulterous man in The Affair on Showtime. And here he's playing a billionaire who cheats on his wife and does all these terrible things. He makes some guy strip he offers him $1 million to prove that he'll do anything for money if he just strips off his clothes. And then once the guy starts to take off his clothes, he goes, see, you know, everybody around me wants a slice. And yeah. And so he does these terrible things. But because Dominic West has this charisma and likability, and he's able to surface some of the humanity of this character, you don't see him as a total villain or as a terrible person. You see him as a relatively decent guy most of the time, who keeps making these terrible choices and has this terrible side that is encouraged by his wealth and power.
0: Eric Deggans, NPR critic at large. Thanks as always. Nice to speak with you.
4: Thanks for having me.
0: It's Here and Now.

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3: It's Here and Now. Each year on the last Sunday in September, thousands gather in Brooklyn to run a 5K race. They're retracing Stephen Siller's final steps. On 9/11, Siller was a firefighter just off an overnight shift when he saw the first plane hit. He geared up and ran about 5K through the Brooklyn Battery Tunnel to the World Trade Center, where he died. Now, the Tunnel to Towers Foundation holds the race each year as a fundraiser for veterans and first responders. NPR's Quill Lawrence and producer Janet Ujung Lee ran the race on Sunday and sent this report.
4: About 35,000 people came out to run this year, despite the chilly nor'easter that drenched the East Coast over last weekend.
5: Drove by here the other day, yeah.
4: North Carolina firefighter Alejandro Rivas drove up from Fayetteville.
6: How long is the drive?
5: Oh, with stops, Costco stops, hot dogs, about 12 hours.
4: He's now mustering with his team at the starting line in Red Hook, Brooklyn, all wearing their fire helmets, coats, and heavy boots. Rivas says for first responders, Stephen Siller's route is hallowed ground.
5: I'm anticipating goosebumps, some chills, maybe some tears, just because this is the exact route Stephen ran. It's almost surreal.
7: Me, it's the second time in New York, and my friend, it's the first.
4: Jamie Favet is here from France with his squad, also in boots and helmets.
7: Okay. It's a very beautiful moment.
4: Graham Foster came from the UK.
8: You just feel the love. You feel the love. Everybody in the appreciation. It sounds cheesy, but it's very proud being here, you know, very proud.
4: And New Jersey firefighter Emily Kilgore comes every year, but this is maybe the coldest and wettest she's seen.
9: When 9/11 happened and the sacrifices everybody made, I'm like, a nor'easter is not going to stop me.
4: Kilgore remembers 9/11 barely.
9: I was 5 years old, so I remember our school shut down, and we didn't know what was happening, but as I grew up, I knew I always wanted to be a first responder, and I was like, I want to help people.
4: The first wave of runners are families of fallen vets and firefighters and disabled veterans of the force, some of them running on prosthetic limbs. Then the first wave of competitors.
10: Okay, what do you see?
11: So we're going into the tunnel. This is the Brooklyn Battery Tunnel, and mostly you see this in a car driving in gridlock. Today it's just streaming people, and you can't help but think about Stephen Siller running in.
4: This race is a memorial, and the foundation that runs it, Tunnels to Towers, builds free, accessible homes for vets and first responders. After 2 decades, though, it's also a big family celebration.
11: Well, it looks like the littlest person we've seen out here could be 8 or 9.
4: And gray-haired, retired firefighters in full gear, sweating through the tunnel with a determined stride. And then just some plain runners with no connection to 9/11.
11: Feels a little humid in here.
4: The tunnel part is about 3 kilometers of the 5K, and toward the end it starts to slant up, and then there's light, and then pow, the World Trade Center, reaching up and disappearing in the clouds. Not smoke, but rain today.
11: Wow, it's amazing, this line of NYPD.
4: The West Side Highway of Manhattan is lined with people holding banners with names of the fallen from 9/11 and the wars after.
9: With everybody standing out there, despite of this weather,
6: They were all still standing there. And it just made me power through more.
4: We run into Emily Kilgore again, smiling in the rain.
6: I just came across in the tunnel a dad with his daughter. And his daughter was like, "Dad, this is tough work. This is tough work." And he's like, "That's okay, honey. You got this. You got this. Tell me when you're ready to start running again." And she's like, "Okay, I'm ready now." And they just went off. And that's just amazing.
4: There's free barbecue and burritos and a stage set up at the finish. It's a big, sopping wet party, which is a bit of emotional whiplash. Matt Butler, who served as a Marine in Iraq and Afghanistan, just ran past the banners with the names to the finish line. He knew some of those names.
12: I lost a good friend, Major Megan McClung, in Iraq. I've seen others sacrifice, and I feel like it's our duty to live a fulfilling life, a happy life, because I believe that's what they would want us to do.
4: He says 25 years on, the race is a reason to mourn, but also to celebrate. Quil Lawrence, NPR News.
3: Our thanks to Quil and producer Janet Ujung Lee for sharing that story with us. 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
13: We've seen recent polls that show a majority of adults in the U.S. are not able to consistently afford health insurance. Does that describe your situation? 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
3: Today on the show, we heard from a single mom named Brittany Gurney. Her son had a medical emergency when he was just a baby, and even though she had health insurance, she couldn't afford to pay the medical bills. Then one day, years later, a letter arrived in the mail. It said her debt had been forgiven.
14: I mean, I just broke down and cried. 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It hit my credit. I was like stressed immensely about the bills. And so it just felt like relief. Like for the first time, I had like a stepping stone to getting somewhere.
13: You can share your personal experience at hereandnow.org/healthcare, and we may put your story on the air. Here and Now is a production of NPR and WBUR. I'm Indira Lakshmanan in Boston.
3: I'm Peter O'Dowd in Phoenix. It's Here and Now.
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16: In Germany, the political center is fighting for relevance. That's after recent electoral gains for the far right and the far left. Germany has increasing political fragmentation, unstable coalitions, a dire economy. That echoes a past that led to the rise of fascism almost a century ago. Is history repeating itself? That story on the next All Things Considered from NPR News.
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0: And we're so glad you're here with us on this Friday afternoon. We are KUTE Ignacio, KDNG Durango, KUSW Flora Vista, and KPGS Pagosa Springs. 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
1: Live from NPR News, I'm Lakshmi Singh. President Trump could be facing a busy month of campaigning for congressional candidates ahead of the midterms. This week, he's been to Texas and Oklahoma. Tonight, he travels to Mobile, Alabama. Tomorrow, the president is slated to go to Ohio, and on Monday, Nebraska. Some Republicans in competitive races have broken with the president over his war with Iran, policies blamed for higher inflation, and Trump's immigration policy. The latest NPR PBS News Marist poll of registered voters reaffirms other national surveys suggesting strong disapproval of President Trump's job performance. West Virginia Republican Senator Shelley Moore Capito says White House officials are, quote, acknowledging the headwinds, but adds the GOP has a strategy. One voter concern, surging diesel prices. Colorado Public Radio's Ray Solomon reports 9 out of 10 school buses across the U.S. run on diesel.
2: The soaring cost of diesel fuel is hitting school districts where it hurts, right in the transportation budget. Nathan Reimer is transportation director in the Jefferson County School District near Denver, Colorado.
3: You know, I didn't budget for a war in Iran to affect my diesel prices.
2: But some school districts have alternative bus fleets that run on electricity or fuels like propane, and they haven't been affected by high diesel costs. Most of those districts got federal funding for these school buses from the 2021 infrastructure law. The Trump administration halted that program earlier this year, calling it, quote, a disaster of wasteful spending. For NPR News, I'm Ray Solomon in Boulder, Colorado.
1: New York Attorney General Letitia James is promising transparency as her office conducts a new investigation into allegations that members of Cornell University fraternity house gang raped a woman 2 years ago.
4: We will review the facts, gather evidence, interview witnesses, and if warranted, pursue prosecutions.
1: But the state AG says she will not focus on the actions of Tompkins County District Attorney Matthew Van Houten. The Justice Department is appealing a federal judge's ruling that reinstated a court-appointed U.S. attorney in Washington state. The fight's the latest in the legal battle over Trump administration's efforts to install interim U.S. attorneys. Here's NPR's Ryan Lucas.
5: The federal court in the Western District of Washington appointed Roger Rogoff U.S. attorney in July after President Trump failed to fill the post with a Senate-confirmed pick. Less than an hour after Rogoff was sworn in, Trump fired him. Rogoff then sued, arguing, among other things, that his firing violated the Constitution's Appointments Clause. On Thursday, a federal judge agreed, saying federal law authorizes courts to appoint someone until the vacancy is filled. The judge ordered that Rogoff be reinstated as U.S. attorney. The Justice Department has appealed the ruling. Ryan Lucas, NPR News, Washington.
1: You're listening to NPR News. CBS Sports reports that it is formally parting ways with Tony Romo, who's been an NFL game analyst with the network for 9 years. CBS says the decision was mutual. Romo, previously a four-time Pro Bowl quarterback with the Dallas Cowboys, has been on leave since his July arrest for operating a vehicle while intoxicated. Last month, he pleaded no contest to the charge. Defense Secretary Pete Hegseth is facing backlash over the war, a decision to cut the senior ranks of the military by 20%, and the decision to open an Office of Religious Affairs.
6: Our department is, you might say, putting on the full armor of God. Because while we wage physical war, we all know the real battle is spiritual.
1: The Pentagon has said the new office will not compel religious participation. Animals may have evolved up to 200 million years before they show up on the fossil record. NPR's Ping Wong with more.
7: The oldest animal fossils are about 550 million years old. Ross Anderson, a natural historian at Oxford University, says they're mostly shells and skeletons.
8: Presumably animals had a history before this, but because the animals then are soft and squishy, it's actually really hard to get them preserved as fossils.
7: New analysis by Anderson and his colleagues suggests that animals came long before that, when much of the Earth was a ball of ice. Looking at evidence from sites around the world, they calculated the maximum age for the origin of animals back some 750 million years ago. These were probably sponge-like critters that lived on the seafloor. While this research doesn't prove animals existed that long ago, Anderson says it gives them a direction in which to dig for evidence.
1: It's NPR.
9: 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Duck.ai.
0: 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Our vote is our voice. 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
0: And we invite you to join us for Fresh Air. It's coming your way this evening at 6 o'clock, following All Things Considered. Again, I'm Ted Holte. Welcome to the Friday afternoon blend. And before we get underway, a quick check of the weather. Not much to learn. It's 65 degrees out at the airport. A beautiful sunny day, and the mostly clear skies should continue overnight, with lows ranging from the upper 30s in the mountains to the low 50s for most in the KSUT listening area. Tomorrow should be sunny and a bit warmer, highs reaching into the upper 70s, about 10 degrees cooler or so in Silverton in that part of the world. Almost identical for Sunday. Possibility of some scattered showers up in the mountains on Sunday into Monday, but it's not a great chance. And the first few days of next week should see highs drop just a few degrees, but another stretch of mostly sunny days and clear nights should continue for almost a week at this point, it certainly looks like. So beautiful weather. Hopefully you can get out there and enjoy it this weekend. Let's get this Friday afternoon blend underway. Something new from Sophie Royer. She's an Austrian gal living in California now, but still spending a lot of time in Europe. I'm looking at her current tour. She's in Lyon, France, Munich, Berlin, and then all the way over to Toronto, and then Seattle, San Diego, LA, and then back to Paris and Vienna. It's insane. But she'll get a lot of frequent flyer miles. But here is Sophie Royer kicking off the Friday afternoon blend, actress.

0: The police bringing us to the bottom of the 1 o'clock hour. Beck in there as well. Guess I'm doing fine. New from Carolyn Rose and Calm. Title track from her latest Peter Tosh, brand new Secondhand. Lake Street Dive has a new album out as well. You're Never Around. Beatles there. And Sophie Royer, actress, kicking off the Friday afternoon blend. I'm Ted Holtine. So glad you could join us and hope you're enjoying it outside, because it is absolutely gorgeous and should remain that way for a few days. Take advantage of this beautiful weather when it's not that hot. How nice. Love it. 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And let's see what is happening. Claudia Nygaard will perform from 4:30 to 7 at Toatin Gallery as part of the Durango First Friday events this evening. Matt Rupnow will play from 5 to 7 at Lola's Place. The Friday Nights at Foxfire Farm series concludes for the season at 5 o'clock this evening with John Cross and the New Relics. The original Vipers return to Mancus Brewing at 5:30. Adam Swanson is on the piano in the Diamond Bell Saloon daily at 5:30 p.m. He is great. Dustin Burley is down the hall in the Office Spiritorium tonight at 6. Pete Giuliani performs at the Oxford from 7 to 10 tonight, and Ragged Oak appears at Durango Coffee Company tonight at 8. Turning our attention to tomorrow, Saturday, the Mancus Brewery 12th Anniversary Party features music from Shadow Trap and the Crags. That starts at 3 p.m. Daniel Rodriguez will perform at La Platte's Pond in Bayfield at 4:30 in a fundraiser for the Cancer Support Community of Southwest Colorado. Three-Way Street returns to Union Social House at 5 tomorrow. Nina Sasaki and Dan Carlson play Lola's Place from 6 to 8. Matt Rupnow's got his weekly gig at the Office from 6 to 9 tomorrow. Ghost Gumbo will perform at Kipps in Pagosa Springs from 6 to 9. Toast Records hosts Chris Acker and Mimi Genheimer, at 7 p.m. tomorrow. The Poppletons also appear at the Indigo Room tomorrow evening from 8 to 10. And then just a few items for Sunday. Durango Beer and Ice Company, of course, has their weekly Celtic Music Jam from 12:30 to 3 Sunday afternoon. Ben Gibson performs from 6 to 9 at the Office Spiritorium. And, of course, the great Blue Moon Ramblers continue their residency at the Diamond Bell Saloon Sunday evening at 6. 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
0: Indeed, you heard her. Modern Jet Set, part of a great Friday night lineup of music here that gets underway at 7 o'clock with Kenny B and Kuni Nashwa. Then Mark Dugan hosts Box of Visions at 8 o'clock. And of course, the World Cafe comes your way at 10. I'm Ted Holtine on this Friday afternoon blend. Let's dive back into it. New music from This Is Lorelei, Billy Came Back.

Alex Chilton and Big Star from the fabulous number one record. Don't Lie to Me, Paul Simon, the boy in the bubble, of course. And this is Lorelei. New one is called Billy Came Back. As we make our way toward the 2 o'clock hour, we'll check in once again with headline news from NPR at the top of the hour. But I got more music, including this one from Jade Bird.

0: Robert Earl Keane. Road Goes On Forever. That's a good one. I think so. Ray Davies in there teaming up with Billy Corgan, All Day and All the Night, and Destroyer, a little mini medley from his wonderful See My Friends LP. And Jade Bird, Does Anybody Know, from her self-titled debut. As we have hit the 2 o'clock hour, Ted Holting with you on this Friday afternoon blend. You're listening to it on KUTE Ignacio, KDNG Durango, KUSW Flora Vista, and KPGS Pagosa Springs. It's bringing you NPR and music discovery for 50 years. And we, in fact, are going to bring you headline news from NPR coming up here in just about 30 seconds or so, with support provided by Malloy Honda, featuring popular models like the CR-V, Civic, and Accord. 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Again, news coming up next. We'll have a brief check of the weather. You probably can figure that part out. We'll continue with the blend on the other side. Stay tuned.
1: Live from NPR News, I'm Lakshmi Singh. The Attorney General of New York is leading a criminal investigation into an alleged gang rape at Cornell University. As NPR's Brian Mann reports, New York Democratic Governor Kathy Hochul appointed AG Letitia James, saying she wants answers about why the 2024 case was not fully investigated.
2: Hochul says she's troubled by the behavior of university leaders, campus police, and a local prosecutor who dropped the investigation 2 years ago after seeing only a partial transcript of the woman's allegations.
3: I will not allow anyone to sweep this case under the rug.
2: Letitia James, the state attorney general, will now take over the criminal probe. Hochul says she'll also push to close a loophole in state law that makes it harder to prosecute sex crimes when the victim has been drinking or using drugs.
3: Voluntary intoxication is not a license for sexual assault or gang rape, period.
2: Cornell University has also agreed to Hochul's demand that an outside counsel review the school's handling of the case. Brian Mann, NPR News, Ithaca, New York.
1: A new report from the Labor Department shows hiring slowed last month. NPR Scott Horsley reports U.S. employers added just 29,000 jobs in September, while the unemployment rate inched up to 4.2%.
4: Hiring in September was weaker than forecasters had expected, and job gains for July and August were revised downward. Restaurants and retailers continue to add jobs in September, but at a lackluster pace. Financial services and government both cut jobs during the month. The unemployment rate rose slightly in September as several hundred thousand people joined the workforce, but the jobless rate is still low by historical standards. Average wages were up 3% from a year ago. That's a smaller annual gain than the previous month and probably not enough to keep pace with rising prices. Workers' buying power has been eroding for much of the year as inflation has outpaced pay increases. Scott Horsley, NPR News, Washington.
1: The Bureau of Labor Statistics says more than 7 million people are unemployed in the U.S. While the unemployment rate among U.S. workers is around 4.2%, it is sharply higher among black people, increasing in September to 7%. Under pressure from President Trump, G7 countries have agreed to release 100 million barrels of diesel and crude oil. Here's French President Emmanuel Macron. Today, announcing the decision to release strategic reserves over the next 4 months, starting with diesel. Much of the globe's delivery network depends on the fuel, which has climbed to record highs in the United States and to the forefront of voter worries a month before the midterm elections. After 9 years as NFL game analyst for CBS Sports, Tony Romo's tenure has formally ended. The network confirmed his departure more than a month after the former Dallas Cowboys quarterback pleaded no contest to the charge of operating a vehicle while intoxicated. From Washington, this is NPR News. Attorneys for a Tennessee death row inmate say in a court filing today that their client was placed on a ventilator and unconscious in a hospital in the hours following her failed execution Wednesday. They say hospital staff worked to save Krista Pike's life and clear the two doses of a lethal drug, pentobarbital, that the state uses in its executions. The botched process prompted Governor Bill Lee to halt further executions in the state pending a third-party review. Iowa lawmakers are in a one-day special session to consider tax incentives for a new steel plant President Trump announced this week. Iowa Public Radio's Grant Gerlach has more.
5: Minnesota-based Mesabi Metallics says its proposed $15 billion facility in southeast Iowa could employ more than 1,700 people. Iowa's Republican-led legislature is considering state tax credits worth up to 10% on that investment over 10 years. Democratic State Senator Janice Weiner questions why they're rushing to revise state incentives less than a week after the project was announced.
6: It doesn't clean up our water. It doesn't address our cancer epidemic. It doesn't make childcare easier to find or afford.
5: Republicans are touting the project as an historic investment. It could be a boost for GOP candidates in tight races in Iowa for the U.S. House and Senate and for governor. For NPR News, I'm Grant Gerlach in Des Moines.
1: Amazon is pledging a $1 billion investment in data center communities as the facility's heavy reliance on electricity and water face public pushback this midterm election year. Executive Matt Garman also says in a blog post today, Amazon is no longer using non-disclosure agreements with government partners on projects. It's NPR.
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9: For 35 years, the Wiggles have been entertaining kids and their parents around the world. During that time, they've become stars and endured and embraced some big changes. I talked to the founding member and one of the newest Wiggles, plus they perform maybe the happiest session ever on the next World Cafe.
0: And the next World Cafe is coming your way this evening at 10 o'clock following Modern Jet Set. I'm Ted Holting on this Friday afternoon blend. It's about 67 degrees here in Ignacio, and it's getting near our high, expected high for the day, somewhere around 70 or so. But as you can probably see, it is just beautiful out there, and the mostly clear skies should continue overnight with lows ranging from the upper 30s up in the mountains to the low 50s across the high deserts. Tomorrow should be sunny and just a bit warmer, reaching into the upper 70s. Of course, Silverton may be about 10 degrees or so cooler than that. Sunday's forecast calls for practically identical conditions with the possible addition of some scattered showers across the mountains, but it's really just a kind of a low chance right now. In the first few days of the next week, should see highs cooling by several degrees, but still mostly sunny days and clear nights ahead for the foreseeable future. A wonderful weekend to get outside. Again, I don't like the hot, but I love the sun and the blue sky, so this is about perfect weather for me. Well, this is a debut album here for Vera Harlow. Just came out earlier this month, and the lead single from it is called Count Three Times. The name of the album itself is called The Tape Division. And again, this is Vera Harlow's debut album. So, Count Three Times.

0: For my money, the best album Bob Dylan put out was Blood on the Tracks, You're a Big Girl Now. The Candyman, Sammy Davis Jr., and I don't get to play that one on the Ike's America radio program because Sammy recorded that one in 1973, which does not fit into the window of the Ike's America radio program because President Eisenhower passed away in 1969. So I'm always happy to hear Sammy sing The Candyman. Jackson Browne, That Girl Could Sing. And yeah, Vera Harlow, a debut album called The Tape Division. We heard Count Three Times. 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
0: Indeed, the definition of a good morning, waking up with Tammy and the San Juan Sunrise. Again, that is tomorrow morning at 6 a.m., bright and early. I'm Ted Holting on this Friday Afternoon Blend, a gorgeous one it is, and something new from Soccer Mommy. It's actually Sophia Allison. She was born in Zurich, Switzerland, and performs under the name Soccer Mommy, which is kind of fun. And here's a tune called Rings of Saturn.

times. 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And there's a fella on a ladder, and he's crudely making signs. And they say, wet paint, don't touch. Now you would be surprised at how often I arise. I feel like wet paint, don't touch.

0: They're on still on some kind of world tour. I cannot imagine Guns N' Roses. Sounds like they did in 1991 on this tour, but I don't know that either. Back to 1984 for the Psychedelic Furs and Heaven. Bee Gees in there as well. The Jackson 5 and Soccer Mommy starting off that big old set of music with Rings of Saturn. Also in there, Girl in the Year Above. We heard Wet Paint, brand new music from Girl in the Year Above. I believe they're from over in Ireland, that part of the world. Pretty cool stuff. That was a good tune, too. Well, Ted Holteen with you on this Friday afternoon blend. Coming up at the top of the hour, we'll check in with the BBC World Service for 5 minutes of headline news. 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
1: Comedian Dale Hughley never felt like he needed a lot of attention growing up to feel seen. In fact, he says he sort of liked not being seen.
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1: Dale Hughley talks about making laughs out of pain in his new memoir, Charlie's Boy, on the next weekend edition from NPR News.
0: And Weekend Edition Saturday comes your way tomorrow morning at 8 o'clock. Let's get back to it. And Old Crow Medicine Show, of course, their latest is called Union Made. This is a tune about Lewis and Clark. I think we can learn something here.

0: The Platters, and a huge record for them in 1958. A couple there from the 50s, Ruth Brown, Mama, He Treats Your Daughter Mean as well. Blonde Shell from her new release, Violins. We heard Stone Fruit. And then Old Crow Medicine Show, singing about Lewis and Clark. Sounded pretty historically accurate as well, but I would be surprised if it were otherwise. Ted Holting with you on this Friday afternoon blend as we near the 3 o'clock hour. And you're listening to The Blend right here on KUTE Ignacio, KDNG Durango, KUSW Flora Vista, and KPG Espagosa Springs. We can also be heard in Farmington, Cortez, Mancos, Silverton, and even online at ksut.org. We've got one more hour of music ahead on the Friday afternoon blend, but first we are going to break for 5 minutes of headline news from the BBC World Service, with support provided by Dr. Kane Anderson at Elevate Orthopedics, celebrating 5 years of independent hand surgery in Durango. 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Been walking around with a broken thumb for about 8 months. I should go see Dr. Kane Anderson. Again, we will have the news next. Brief check of the weather in the final hour of the blend in just a moment.
1: BBC News with Sue Montgomery. Riot police in France have clashed with student protesters on another day of violence across the country, with fires started at several schools. The Interior Minister said more than 1,700 people had been arrested at Friday's protests. Demonstrators have accused police of a heavy-handed response. Hugh Schofield is in Paris.
2: Police fired tear gas outside a school in central Paris. The protest here, like in so many other places, shows signs of degenerating into vandalism and burning. The students themselves say they deplore the violence because it takes attention away from their grievances. Many of the people fomenting trouble are outsiders. The government thinks it sees the hand of the hard left, whose leader, the veteran Jean-Luc Mélenchon, is a strong candidate in next year's presidentials.
1: The G7 group of industrialised nations has agreed to release 100 million barrels of fuel from stockpiles over the next 4 months. It's intended to relieve pressure on fuel prices, particularly on diesel, which have surged since the war with Iran started. President Trump had been threatening to ban diesel exports in a bid to reduce domestic costs. But President Macron said talks with Mr. Trump had been constructive, and he also tried to reassure the markets.
3: We agreed that there would be no export restrictions or bans between all G7 members, and therefore that there would be coordination and cooperation, no exports ban on any category of products whatsoever. I think that this is a very important point because of the rumours in the market that were driving the prices up.
1: A former Republican congressman for Florida, David Rivera, has been sent to prison for 10 years for money laundering and working as an undeclared foreign agent. He was found guilty of involvement in a secret political influence peddling campaign aimed at easing pressure on Venezuela under the now deposed President Nicolas Maduro. He was paid millions of dollars for his role. Lawyers for the Tennessee death row inmate Krista Pike say she is unconscious and on a ventilator after surviving two lethal injections during Wednesday's failed execution attempt. Staff at a hospital in Nashville are working to save her and clear the drug from her system. Ione Wells reports.
4: Krista Pike's lawyers filed a motion to a local court on Friday requesting that it preserves all evidence related to Krista Pike's botched execution. In the filing, they say that she arrived at hospital with both her arms swollen, burned and blistered, and that she was unconscious and on a ventilator. Executions in the state have been called off for the rest of the year, while an investigation is carried out into what went wrong. Her lawyers allege that at no point did any member of the execution team realise that the IV lines were not correctly placed in her veins.
1: BBC News. Argentina said it will offer citizenship to foreigners who invest at least $350,000 in the country. The Economy Ministry said South America's first citizenship by investment program was part of measures to open up Argentina's economy and boost its finances. Here's our global affairs correspondent, Anbarasa Natarajan.
5: The citizenship would be offered in exchange for a non-refundable contribution to the Argentinian National Treasury or the purchase of an $800,000 public bond. It came days after the Supreme Court abolished limits on the purchase of rural land by foreigners. A demonstration has been called for next week to condemn the change to the land ownership law. Critics have accused the government of putting Republic of Argentina up for sale.
1: 2 days before Brazil's presidential election, the United States has indefinitely suspended all consular services in the country. It cited security concerns and gave no further details, though a State Department spokesperson said they were working with their Brazilian counterparts to address the concerns. Citing the US alert, Australia too said it was closing its embassy. The reasons for the closures are unclear. British police say the man accused of murdering the former government minister Anne Widdecombe has now been charged with preparing acts of terrorism, including against the Reform UK leader Nigel Farage. They gave no further details. The suspect, Joshua Kerry, is due to appear in court next week. Amazon has pledged more than $1 billion for US communities that host its data centres in a bid to win over residents hostile to the AI-fueled construction boom. The money, to be given over 5 years, is set to go towards education, job training and energy efficiency upgrades. BBC News.
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0: How exciting. You can hear David Byrne on Wait, Wait, Don't Tell Me tomorrow morning at 10 o'clock here on KSUT. I'm Ted Holting on this Friday afternoon blend. It is just about 69 degrees here in Ignacio and probably around our daily high today, as mostly clear skies should continue certainly overnight. Lows will be ranging from the upper 30s in the mountains to the low 50s for most of us. Tomorrow will be sunny and warm again with highs getting into the upper 70s, a little bit warmer even. And Silverton, of course, maybe 10 or degrees, so lower than that. Sunday's forecast calls for practically identical conditions with the possible addition of some scattered showers in the mountains, but it's not a great chance. So if you want to get out and about and do some really good outdoor stuff, this is the weekend to do it. The weather is probably going to agree with you. First few days of next week will also be very nice. Maybe a few degrees cooler, but just lots of blue sky sunshine and beautiful autumn weather here in the southern Rocky Mountains. 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We will check the KSUT community calendar coming up in just about 21 minutes or so, and let's kick off this final hour of the Friday afternoon blend. Something new from Leah Blevins, and her latest album is called All Dressed Up. This is the title track.

The Papini sisters, they do a very good job at doing this, some retro music like that one. Sway was a big hit for Dean Martin back in, I think, 1954 or so. It was taken from a Mexican song from the Spanish and translated. Ben Folds Five in there with The Brick. Leah Blevins started out that set with All Dressed Up, title track to her latest LP. We're going to check the KSUT community calendar coming up in just about 10 minutes, but we'll keep the music going with Casey Musgraves. Her newest album, Middle of Nowhere, has been really, really, really successful for her, certainly the biggest of her career. So I'm sure she's loving it. Here is a tune from it called Mexico Honey.

0: one of those duos I can't get enough of. It's She and Him. It's a odd one. It's M. Ward and Zooey Deschanel got together, and I think they make some really, really good music. Big Bad Voodoo Daddy in there as well, a fun one. You and Me and the Bottle Makes Three, and Kacey Musgraves' Mexico Honey from her smash LP, Middle of Nowhere, as we have hit the bottom of the 3 o'clock hour. Ted Holtine with you on this Friday afternoon blend, and right now we're going to listen to the KSUT Community Calendar with support provided by Trees of Trail Canyon, reminding KSUT listeners to plant more trees than you kill. 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
1: 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More information is at laplatacountyclerk.org and at lwvlaplata.org. The Durango Cowboy Gathering continues through tomorrow at a variety of venues. 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The complete schedule is at DurangoCowboyGathering.com. The first annual High Desert Bike Festival is taking place in Dolores. 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The Sunflower Theater presents The Golden Fox Paradox, an immersive theater adventure in Mancos, and the first showings are today and several other dates in October as well. Performances take place through the streets and hidden quarters of downtown Mancos. 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Theater Ensemble Arts presents Dracula, a comedy of terrors, with performances tonight and tomorrow at 7:30, along with a matinee at 2:30 on Sunday. Those are all at the Connie Gotch Theater in Farmington. The Plein Air Painters of the Four Corners presents a demonstration. That's tomorrow from 9 to noon at the Oxbow Preserve in North Durango. Three artists will demonstrate watercolor, oils, and pastel techniques. The event is free, but participants must provide their own supplies. More information is at DurangoArts.org. The Durango Nature Center is hosting a Creepy Crawly Fall Festival. That's Saturday from 10 until 2. More information is at sjma.org. And all pets and their people are welcome to receive a blessing of the animals on Saturday from 11 until noon at Claire Viles Park in Durango, across from St. Columba Catholic Parish. The parish is partnering with the Humane Society for a pet donation drive, and there will be a pet stewardship table with community resources available.
2: This week on This American Life, 10 years ago, Nicole Hannah-Jones wrote this essay in the New York Times Magazine about how, for principled reasons, she was going to send her daughter to a local public school, a segregated, low-income school. It's caused a huge stir. 10 years have passed. And you know who has strong feelings about that decision? Nicole's daughter. They talk about it on this week's show.
0: And we bring you This American Life every Saturday morning at 11 o'clock here on KSUT. 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Well, let's get into the home stretch of this Friday afternoon blend on a gorgeous Friday afternoon. Coming up, of course, at 4 o'clock, we'll join All Things Considered. And let's get it underway with the Old 97s.

0: 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Rosie Flores and the Talisman. Wrapping up this Friday Afternoon Blend, title track to her latest, Oh Yeah, Do You Love Me? Sam Cooke doing some Gershwin music, and They Can't Take That Away From Me. Fred Astaire introduced that one way back in 1937 in Shall We Dance, and unfortunately, George Gershwin died 2 months after it came out. Terrible. Seth Avett and Jessica Leigh Mayfield, just a beautiful version of Elliott Smith's Somebody That I Used to Know. Love that one. R.E.M. covering John Lennon on Number 9 Dream. Bill and the Bells as well. Old Fashioned Karma. Maya DeVitri and the Old 97s. And that is going to put a cap on this Friday Afternoon Blend. Again, I'm Ted Holtine. An absolute pleasure to be with you on this Friday afternoon. Got one more of these Friday afternoons, and I'll be moving to Friday morning in a couple of weeks. More on that to follow. 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You can view today's playlists and listen to archive shows on our website. It's ksut.org. But you probably knew that. I will be back in the KSUT studios, of course, Thursday evening for the Ike's America radio program. 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Up next, however, it is All Things Considered, with support provided by Shanta Village Partners, celebrating 20 years helping villages build a path out of extreme poverty in Southeast Asia and Africa. At 5:30 on Thursday at the Riverbend Ranch in Durango, it'll be an evening of stories, music, and gratitude. 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Again, should be a wonderful weekend weather-wise. Get out there and enjoy it. Be safe. Please be nice to each other. Have a great one.
1: There is an eagerness on both sides to work together to get more diesel to the market. We know that France, Germany, and Italy, they're sitting on reserves.
2: Facing pressure from President Trump, the world's wealthiest nations agreed to release diesel from their stockpiles.
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2: I'm Juana Summers.
3: And I'm Sasha Pfeiffer. With the midterm elections just around the corner, the U.S. job market is showing signs of weakness.
2: Hiring slowed and the unemployment rate inched higher.
4: Workers were expecting more opportunities this month. They were really betting on employers picking up on that momentum that just didn't follow through.
3: Also, fears that prediction market companies could cause people with gambling issues to relapse.
5: That becomes a lot closer to a slot machine in your pocket. How is that not any different than going to a casino?
2: And our critic Bob Mondello reviews Tom Cruise's new movie, Digger.
3: First, this news.
6: Live from NPR News in Washington, I'm Ryland Barton. New York's Democratic governor has appointed a special prosecutor in the case of a woman who says she was gang-raped at Cornell University fraternity in 2024. Steve Kastenbaum reports the investigation was initially closed without any charges brought.
7: Governor Kathy Hochul says the young woman was failed by the people obligated to protect her.
8: I will not allow anyone to sweep this case under the rug. We are ensuring that all the facts of this case are brought into the light.
7: It'll now be up to State Attorney General Letitia James to determine whether any of the seven accused fraternity members will face criminal charges.
9: We will review the facts, gather evidence, interview witnesses, and if warranted, pursue prosecutions.
7: The governor says she lost faith in the local prosecutor's ability to handle the case. For NPR News, I'm Steve Kastenbaum in New York.
6: Krista Pike's attorney says she's still in a hospital, unconscious and on a ventilator after a failed execution in Tennessee on Wednesday. Pike was sentenced to death for a murder she committed at age 18. She would have been the first woman executed in Tennessee in more than 200 years. Republican Governor Bill Lee has ordered an independent review and paused executions. President Trump will host a rally this evening in Mobile, Alabama, his second stop of a multi-state campaign blitz ahead of next month's midterm elections. NPR's Franco Ordonez reports he's starting in friendlier red states before visiting more competitive races.
10: Trump says the midterm elections will come down to 35 competitive races, and he's vowed to campaign in every one. But his first three stops are in deeply red states, Texas, Oklahoma, and now Alabama. The president says he's visiting Alabama to thank voters for their ongoing support, but Republican pollster John McHenry sees a more practical benefit.
11: Some of it is just knocking the rust off and having your campaign speech in a friendly environment before you go into some other places that are a little bit more of a swing state.
10: Trump will go to Ohio next. Franco Ordonez, NPR News, the White House.
6: The average price of jet fuel climbed in September to the highest level on record, NPR's Joel Rose reports.
12: The average price for a gallon of jet fuel climbed to $4.37 in September, according to the tracking firm Argus. Airlines for America, the industry trade group that represents the major airlines, says that sets a new all-time high, narrowly eclipsing the previous record set in April, shortly after the war in Iran began. The group says airlines are cutting flights and retiring older aircraft to keep costs down. But carriers are also passing some of their fuel costs on to the consumer. The average domestic airfare has reached its highest point of the year, according to the travel website Kayak, at more than $400, with the holiday travel season looming. Joel Rose, NPR News, Washington.
6: U.S. stocks rose today. The S&P 500 climbed nearly 0.75%. This is NPR News. Brazil's President Luiz Inácio Lula da Silva and opposition candidate Flavio Bolsonaro have turned down a final chance to debate ahead of the election. The move deprives 158 million voters ahead of the first round of voting on Sunday. It's the first time in 20 years that Brazil's leading candidates have rejected any public confrontation. Bolsonaro is the son of former president and Trump ally Jair Bolsonaro, who's in jail for attempting a coup after he lost the 2022 election. Russian President Vladimir Putin is warning the West against further escalating tensions over Ukraine. His remarks came at a foreign policy forum outside Moscow, as NPR's Charles Maines reports.
13: In his address, Putin cast Russia as a victim of Western aggression over the years, saying NATO had taken advantage of Russian goodwill following the breakup of the Soviet Union, and later, Putin claimed, forced Russia into its current war in Ukraine. The Kremlin leader signaled that conflict would continue. Putin effectively rejected recent U.S. proposals for Russia and Ukraine to halt strikes on energy and shipping this winter. He also said any future peace depended on Ukraine first surrendering additional land Russian forces have failed to seize in more than 4.5 years of war. That demand came as he warned the West Moscow was ready to use its nuclear arsenal if Russia felt its own territory was ever under threat. Charles Maines, NPR News, Moscow.
6: A man found a 6-carat diamond in Arkansas's Crater of Diamonds State Park. Jack Paradin calls it American Dream. An independent appraiser says it could sell for about $250,000. The park is one of the only places in the world where the public can dig for and keep their diamonds. This is NPR News.
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0: 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Another look at the weather forecast. Not much to report as these mostly clear skies should continue overnight with lows ranging from the upper 30s in the mountains to the low 50s for most. Tomorrow will be sunny and warmer with highs reaching into the upper 70s. Of course, up in Silverton, it'll be about 10 degrees cooler, and Sunday's forecast calls for more of the same. Could be some rain in the higher elevations, otherwise lots of clear skies.
3: 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I'm Sasha Pfeiffer.
2: And I'm Juana Summers. It seems President Trump has prevailed on the world's wealthiest nations to release diesel from their stockpiles. That decision came earlier today at an emergency G7 meeting. Trump had been threatening to stop all exports of U.S. diesel fuel if Europeans didn't release their own diesel. A U.S. ban would have pushed already high global diesel prices even higher. And those steep prices, which have risen substantially since the U.S. went to war with Iran, are already squeezing everyone, from farmers to small business owners. NPR's Eleanor Beardsley joins us now from Paris. Hi there.
15: Good afternoon, Juana.
2: Eleanor, tell us more about what the G7 decided today.
15: Well, in this emergency meeting, they decided to release 100 million barrels over the next 4 months, beginning immediately. And they'll begin by releasing barrels of diesel fuel in the first 20 days. France chairs the G7, and President Emmanuel Macron convened the meeting by video conference, which included the head of the International Energy Agency, which is based in Paris. Macron said the release would be coordinated by the IEA. Macron said G7 members would also coordinate to increase production and bring down transport costs, like the insurance for tankers, he said, and push to get more tankers flowing through the Strait of Hormuz.
2: And Eleanor, President Trump's earlier threat to cut off diesel fuel exports, did it work?
15: Well, I would say yes, that pressure did work, even though no one outright said so. You know, Europe is extremely dependent on imports of oil and diesel from the Middle East and the U.S., and its dependence has increased since Russia's war on Ukraine, because Russia no longer is a supplier, and since the Iran war and the choking of the Strait of Hormuz. Macron has called a possible U.S. diesel export ban, quote, catastrophic. Just take France. It consumes about 600,000 barrels of diesel a day and imports half of that. Macron convened today's meeting after calling President Trump. Macron wants a coordinated approach between partners to the energy crisis. And the French president spoke to the media just after the G7 put out its statement, and he said this. Let's listen.
16: Nous avons acté qu'il n'y aurait pas de limitation d'interdiction d'export.
15: We have also agreed there will be no export bans or limitations between partners in any category, he said. There were rumors in the market about that, and that's what made prices rise, said Macron. So what we've done sends a signal of unity, and this should also help bring world prices down. You know, the G7 statement includes in writing that commitment of no export restrictions on energy products between G7 partners. That's a win for the Europeans, who import a lot of oil and diesel from the U.S.
2: What are the domestic political considerations for EU leaders?
15: Well, they're huge. You know, while Europeans are not involved in the Iran war and did not support it, skyrocketing energy prices are hurting consumers and businesses on the continent and putting so much pressure on governments that are already not very popular. Europe's diesel prices have more than doubled since the start of the U.S.-Iran war in late February. In France, Juana, diesel is $10 a gallon. Farmers, fishermen, truckers, all these categories of workers use diesel. They're also known to protest and shut down cities and highways, so leaders are really worried about social unrest. You know, we've seen some student protests turn violent here in France in the last week. It wasn't directly related to fuel costs, but anything could happen. And in Germany, the centrist party of Chancellor Friedrich Merz is under pressure after electoral gains on the far right and far left in state elections. So these governments are in fragile and tense situations.
2: And Paris, Eleanor Beardsley in Paris, thank you.
15: You're welcome.
3: Prediction market companies like Kalshi and Polymarket have been some of the fastest growing apps of the year. They let bettors wager on everything from sports to election outcomes to war, even the future price of a hot dog at Costco. But mental health counselors are increasingly concerned that these services are enabling people with gambling issues to relapse, and these companies are not regulated like gambling sites. NPR's Bobby Allen has been looking into this and joins us now. Hi, Bobby.
17: Hey, Sasha.
3: There is a gambling addict who relapsed with Kalshi that you profiled. Tell us his story.
17: Sure. He's 35 years old. He lives in Pennsylvania. His name is Thomas. We're only using his middle name because he feared his gambling history could affect his career, and he didn't want to be recorded. He had to file bankruptcy after being $50,000 in the red on FanDuel and DraftKings. He got banned from those online sports books. Then he saw an ad for Kalshi, and he got into what are known as 15-minute crypto markets. They let you bet every 15 minutes on whether the price of Bitcoin will be above or below a certain number. And he was doing this, Sasha, 18 hours a day. He ended up $25,000 in the hole before he finally got Kalshi to ban him. Here's what Abdullah Mahmoud thinks of these 15-minute crypto markets. He's a problem gambling counselor in Columbus, Ohio.
18: That becomes a lot closer to a slot machine in your pocket, especially those contracts that expire within minutes, within hours. How is that not any different than going to a casino?
3: Bobby, is there any way to gauge how widespread stories like that are since these prediction markets have gotten so popular?
17: You know, it's hard to know for sure, but I talked to mental health counselors who work with people with gambling problems, and what they told me is they are hearing more and more about prediction markets. When somebody has a gambling addiction, it's common to get on a state registry known as a self-exclusion list. It's basically a way of saying, hey, I have a problem. Please don't let me use these betting sites. Don't send me any promotional emails or direct advertising. Here's Mahmoud, the problem gambling counselor, again.
19: I've had clients who have self-excluded using a centralized system to ban themselves from these legal sports books, including FanDuel, DraftKings, all the big names. But that doesn't, unfortunately, include prediction markets. So they're still able to go on to Robinhood, Polymarket, Kalshi, and still trade or gamble on sporting event outcomes.
17: Yeah, in other words, prediction markets insist they shouldn't be regulated like gambling, and because of that, they're not subject to the same consumer protections the industry has.
3: Bobby, I see ads for these companies everywhere, but how are people like this guy winding up in these prediction markets?
17: Exactly like that, Sasha. Thomas was scrolling Instagram and saw an Kalshi ad offering $20 cash.

0: In state exclusion lists, Cauchy would have to become licensed by states and pay very high taxes. And since Cauchy says, no, we're regulated by the federal government, they have created their own protections rather than lean on state regulators.
1: Bobby, thank you for covering this emerging industry. That's Bobby Allen from NPR.
0: Thank you so much.
2: Tom Cruise has spent decades burnishing his rep as an action star who does his own stunts. His latest stunt? The satirical comedy Digger. Cruise plays a foul-mouthed, cat-obsessed, disaster-causing good old boy with a pot belly.
3: I wasn't expecting that.
2: Critic Bob Mondello calls Digger the biggest of big swings, and not just for its star.
4: Man, this movie goes big. Big enough that the screen expands when the action gets grand. Big with ideas from the impotence of governments in the face of climate change.
5: We're utterly unprotected against a disaster of this magnitude.
4: To the power of art in shaping debate.
6: They already know the story.
7: They know the facts.
6: The story has yet to be told.
4: Digger's marketing calls it a comedy of catastrophic proportions, and that, folks, is what underselling looks like. Filmmaker Alejandro González Iñárritu is swinging for the rafters, and he's got the world's biggest movie star swinging with him, playing Digger Rockwell, a billionaire oil tycoon who has a problem, well, several actually. He has the world's saddest,
8: a good taste for daddy,
4: incontinent 30-year-old cat.
9: How long would you say she has?
10: Between 2 weeks, 5 minutes.
4: And he has an oil rig in Greenland that's unleashing an ecological disaster.
11: Mr. President, 55 minutes ago, my company informed me of the explosion on our rig,
12: causing massive water displacement and triggering a tsunami.
4: And that's about all I can tell you plot-wise, because at the half-hour mark, the film takes a turn that you do not want spoiled before you see it. A turn that makes a lot of what you've already seen play differently in memory, and that changes the focus of who's being accused and why we should laugh and what the stakes are or were or maybe will be.
13: Is that all the bad news?
14: Oh, there's the nuclear waste too.
4: So no, I can't talk about it, but I can talk about the performances. Cruise is leaving it all on the screen, and his physical transformation is the least of it.
15: What did you just say?
4: The screenwriters have given his oil baron a 10-minute address to angry European leaders that's pure Oscar bait, and Cruise reminds you that he was in the room when Jack Nicholson delivered his "You Want Me on That Wall" speech in A Few Good Men.
16: What would happen if I stopped drilling? You starve!
4: Nor is Cruise the only grandstander. John Goodman plays the business-coddling president with a god complex who okayed oil drilling in Greenland, make of that what you will, but he's not interested in taking the blame.
17: Digger here got us into this mess, and Digger's gonna dig us out.
4: Riz Ahmed plays a science guy who does not pull punches.
18: Mr. Rockwell is a man who would roast our children alive if he thought he could sell them for a dime.
4: Even when it puts him in danger.
19: Will you officially fire me or kill me?
0: I'm not gonna kill you. Yeah, people would do that for me. Bad joking. Sorta.
4: And then I would rave about Jesse Plemons, but I'm hamstrung because I cannot in good conscience tell you a single thing about his character. Digger is a tricky film to review if you like it, and I should probably acknowledge that a lot of people won't.
1: It's ridiculous.
3: And it's scary, it's funny, and it's stupid.
4: Satire is almost always divisive at first. Stanley Kubrick's Dr. Strangelove is now almost universally regarded as a blistering take on the existential threat of its era. The New York Times dismissed it in 1964 as a sick joke. And the Rotten Tomatoes score on Digger is not going to draw audiences, but if you're up for a challenge and willing to work a little, rest assured that Iñárritu has made an artful, gorgeously cinematic provocation that offers surprises right up to its game-changing final image.
16: When all else fails, you hit it with the truth. You know, the hard truth. Just bang, bang, bang!
4: There were rumors floating around a few weeks ago that Digger was almost 3 hours long. Not remotely true. It's barely 2 hours. But you may well spend 45 minutes arguing about it afterwards, so the rumor wasn't entirely off base. I'm Bob.

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1: On the next Fresh Air, composer Steve Reich, one of the fathers of what became known as minimalist music. 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
3: It's All Things Considered from NPR News. I'm Juana Summers.
4: And I'm Sasha Pfeiffer. Now to Germany, where recent electoral gains for the far right and the far left has left the political center fighting for relevance. Germany has increasing political fragmentation, unstable coalitions, a dire economy, all of which echo a time of rising fascism almost a century ago. So centrist parties are soul-searching and strategy-searching. Esme Nicholson reports from Berlin.
5: Berlin's markets brim with the rich pickings of harvest. Pensioner Uta Istok quips that the choice of apple varieties is as broad as that of candidates on the ballot sheets in last month's city election. She says that's not necessarily a good thing. Voting has become tricky, she admits. It's no longer clear how a party will end up governing effectively because there are too many parties and forming viable majorities is becoming impossible. Istok says she voted for the far-left Die Linke for the first time ever because she feels the centrist parties are out of touch. Voters no longer feel represented by the political center, she says, explaining that this is why we're voting in such a confrontational way. Chancellor Friedrich Merz, whose center-right Christian Democrats were trounced in the Berlin elections and suffered their worst ever result in a state election held the same day, appears to have gotten the message.
6: Das Vertrauen in die Institutionen unseres Landes.
5: Trust in state institutions is declining, and radical parties on both the left and the right are exploiting this, Merz said minutes after the exit polls were announced. Merz's conservatives govern together with the centre-left Social Democrats, a coalition of what used to be the two big tent parties with significantly different political positions. Now they rely on each other for increasingly slim majorities. A prominent Social Democrat, Matthias Mirsch, recently complained in Parliament how reductive political discourse has become. He was speaking after the far-right Alternative for Germany party won a landslide victory in a state election. It's damn difficult to govern in these times, he said, where things quickly boil down to yes or no, black or white, and the middle ground doesn't count. Berlin-based communications advisor Maximilian Pflüger blames this narrowing of debate and a shrinking political center on the medium conveying the messages. Algorithms are simply not made for the political center. Algorithms are trained to promote outrage, he explains. The political center relies on nuance and compromise, neither of which goes viral on social media. Despite his party's recent electoral defeats, Merz remains defiant amid speculation that he might be replaced. He insists he'll push on with the tax and welfare reforms he says are needed to jumpstart Germany's economy. He admits, though, that citing statistics alone won't sell it.
6: Wir müssen versuchen, ich selbst auch.
5: We must try, I myself included, to reach people on an emotional level. Pflüger says Merz's centrist government is too negative in its messaging about its reform agenda, in stark contrast to the far-right AfD, which is promising voters that, quote, everything is possible. But part of that vision includes so-called remigration, a policy that advocates deporting people on a massive scale, including immigrants with German citizenship. And while Merz may struggle to explain his party's vision, he doesn't hold back when describing the far-right's policies. The word remigration is nothing more than a synonym for ethnic cleansing based on origin and skin colour, Merz recently told lawmakers. His assertion prompted applause, but also jeers from the sizeable AfD opposition. Their leader, Alice Weidel, claims it's the AfD that is Germany's new big tent party. For NPR News, I'm Esme Nicholson in Berlin.
3: Our classical music critic, Tom Heisinger, is always on the lookout for new and exciting singers. His latest discovery is a deep-voiced mezzo-soprano from Scotland named Beth Taylor. She may be flying under the radar right now, Tom says, but not for long. He says with her debut solo album, Taylor is poised to become the talk of the opera world.
7: Beth Taylor's voice is almost shockingly beautiful, especially when unspooling long lines of text, like in this old Irish tune.

Taylor's stock has been rising since she wowed judges at the Cardiff Singer of the World competition in 2023, where she was a finalist. Last month in London, she made her Royal Opera House debut to glowing reviews, and now another debut, her recital album called The Deep Sev Music.

The album title comes from this song by Edward Elgar. It's part of Sea Pictures, the cycle which anchors this smartly curated recital of songs about the sea. Almost every proud British mezzo-soprano has a go at Sea Pictures. The lyrics might seem dated, with craggy coves and elfin imagery, but Elgar's sweeping music endures. And no one today offers the majesty and dramatic insight of Taylor, whose version sets a new standard. Her voice seems to plunge as deep as the oceans she sings about.

Taylor is a 32-year-old native of Glasgow and labels herself a mezzo-soprano, but I'm not sure that's true. Her sturdy, burgundy-colored lower register sinks comfortably into contralto territory. It's a plush instrument used with intelligence, especially her phrasing. Every line delivered with utmost care without being fussy.

That's music from The Breakers, written by Cameron Biles' little Four Taylor and her empathetic accompanist, Hamish Brown. Along with new music, this album spotlights neglected composers, especially women, like the forgotten Parisian Edwige Chrétien. Her set of songs for The Water's Edge are at least 100 years old, but they sound tailor-made for Taylor, who savors the open French vowels and subtle coloring.

0: blessed with uncommon vocal beauty, the intellect to back it up, and now a thoroughly satisfying debut album, Beth Taylor is at the doorstep of stardom.
1: The album by Beth Taylor is called The Deeps Have Music. Our reviewer is NPR's Tom Heisinger.

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1: Comedian Dale Hughley never felt like he needed a lot of attention growing up to feel seen. In fact, he says he sort of liked not being seen.
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1: Dale Hughley talks about making laughs out of pain in his new memoir, Charlie's Boy, on the next Weekend Edition from NPR News.
3: Weekend Edition Saturday comes your way tomorrow morning at 8 o'clock. Good afternoon. 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Next, our regional news break. Colorado voters will be getting their ballots in the mail soon. In addition to local, congressional, and statewide races, there are 14 statewide measures on the ballot. In the third part of a four-part series, KOTO's Julia Caulfield spoke with Colorado Capital News Alliance reporter Benta Berkland about some of the measures voters will be considering.
4: There are three measures on the ballot this year that have to do with how our elections work, how we're represented, and the like. The first one has to do with how ballot questions can be written and the language that is used. What does this measure talk about?
5: I love this one because it's a ballot initiative about ballot initiatives. So essentially, it says that the ballot language can't be written higher than an eighth grade reading level. Supporters, a conservative group, they don't think it'll necessarily benefit conservatives more than liberals. They say it's pro-transparency and making things more understandable for voters, because a lot of times people are like, wait, this is super confusing. I want to add that our state website right now has that same standard. Things should be written no higher than an eighth grade level. There are certain exceptions, but that's a fairly advanced level. So it's the plain ballot language measure.
4: We also have a measure on Colorado's ballot that is a hot topic across the country, and it has to do with redistricting for the state. What is this measure talking about?
5: Yes, and this is actually very complicated because it's in response to a proposal that never made the ballot. So to backtrack a little bit, you're right. Redistricting has been in the national news a lot. President Donald Trump kicked it off when he asked Republicans in Texas to redraw their maps years ahead of schedule. And that was kind of the first domino, and more red states followed, and it left Democrats scrambling to respond. And in Colorado, Democrats decided to pause the state's independent redistricting commission. They wanted to put something on the ballot this fall to ask voters to pause it to redraw more blue seats in Colorado. Colorado right now has four Republicans and four Democrats, evenly split, even though we're a blue state. Democrats thought they could pick up a few seats. Their proposal got challenged. It went to the state Supreme Court and it was rejected on a technicality. On a parallel path, conservatives were running their own ballot measure. That is what's going before voters. It's still on the ballot. And what it would do is ban gerrymandering, essentially. It wouldn't allow Colorado to do this mid-cycle redistricting without the approval of an independent commission and the Colorado Supreme Court.
4: And then finally, another issue that is very top of mind for a lot of people has to do with mail ballots. And on Colorado's ballot this year is mail ballot voter identification. What is this measure?
5: Colorado law requires everyone to receive a mail ballot. You can drop that off in person, you can return it via mail, you can vote in person. And this would require people, when you get a mail ballot and you're signing that envelope, to also include the last four digits of your social security number or include your driver's license ID number or another Colorado ID. It's essentially a proof of citizenship requirement. Supporters say it will reduce voter fraud and make the elections more secure. Opponents say it's going to be cumbersome and that it's not needed, that voter fraud is exceptionally rare in the state, and that the signature verification process the state currently uses is adequate. So you sign the back of the ballot envelope, and then election judges from different parties look at that signature and make sure there aren't any discrepancies compared to other legal documents you've signed.
4: Benta, thanks for sharing a little bit more about those measures.
5: Thanks so much for having me.
3: That report was shared with us via Rocky Mountain Community Radio. Tune in to KSUT Monday morning to hear the last segment of that discussion between Julia Caulfield and Benta Berkland about what's on the Colorado ballot this year. The public is pushing back on a Trump administration move to allow more motorized vehicles in national forests. The Mountain West News Bureau's Hannah Merzbach reports on some of the 134,000 comments that have been received.
6: Former Forest Service employee Linda Baker says she's already seeing vehicles go where they shouldn't in forests in Wyoming.
7: Tracks from backcountry motorcycles going up the sides of mountains. I've seen them cascading down wet trails, just creating all kinds of erosion.
6: That's why she sent a formal comment against what she calls alarming potential changes to the federal travel management rule. Proposed changes could make it so many areas that didn't allow vehicles could open up to them. That would be a win for the Wyoming State Snowmobile Association. Its leader said in its comments that they've been unduly restricted from forests. They were in the minority, though. 90% of commenters were against the changes, according to an analysis from the Center for Western Priorities, which is also in opposition. The comment period is now closed. For the Mountain West News Bureau, I'm Hannah Merzbach at Wyoming Public Radio.
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0: From NPR News, this is All Things Considered. I'm Sasha Pfeiffer.
9: And I'm Juana Summers. The U.S. job market slowed to a crawl last month. Employers added far fewer jobs than forecasters had expected. That disappointed a lot of people who are looking for work. And for those who are employed, paychecks are not keeping pace with the rising cost of living. NPR's Scott Horsley joins us now with the details. Hey, Scott.
10: Hi, Juana.
9: So, Scott, I'm thinking back to a month ago, and then it looked like the job market was heating up, but the good times, they did not seem to last. Tell us what happened.
10: Yeah, hiring did pick up back in August when employers added more than 100,000 jobs, and there was some hope that maybe the labor market was pulling out of this funk it's been in. But those hopes were dashed in September. Employers added only 29,000 jobs last month. That's not only less than forecasters were predicting, it's discouraging for a lot of job seekers. And after that strong August report, hundreds of thousands of people came off the sidelines and began looking for work last month. Labor economist Nicole Bichot of the job search website ZipRecruiter says a lot of them wound up disappointed.
11: Workers were expecting more opportunities this month. They were really betting on employers picking up on that momentum that just didn't follow through.
10: Revised figures also show hiring in July and August was actually weaker than had been reported. And the unemployment rate inched up last month to 4.2%, still low by historical standards, but the job market just seems stuck in a very low gear.
9: And what does that mean for people out there who are job hunting?
10: It's really tough. More than 27% of people who are unemployed have been out of work now for 6 months or more. Chief economist Daniel Zhao, who's with the online job site Glassdoor, says it's unusual to have that much long-term unemployment when the economy's not in a full-blown recession.
12: For workers who are in a job, they're sitting tight, they're trying to hold on to that job security. But for workers who are out of a job, they're finding it extremely difficult to break in.
10: And it can be really frustrating when you're sending out resumes month after month and not getting much of a response. It also means a growing number of people have now exhausted their unemployment benefits, even though it could be a long time before they're able to find a new job.
9: And what about people who are working? How are they holding up?
10: One indicator of how soft this labor market is right now is what's happening with wage gains. Those have been slowing down. Average wages in September were up just 3% from a year ago. That's a smaller pay hike than we saw the previous month. And Bichot says it's probably not enough to keep up with today's rising prices.
11: Workers are really struggling to make ends meet. Affordability challenges are a big concern given high prices, slower wage growth, and the difficulty that many are having finding additional employment, more hours, whatever it may be, that's leading to less money at the end of the month.
10: Inflation's been outpacing wage gains for the last 6 months now, and that means the typical worker's spending power is just getting gobbled up by higher prices.
9: Last thing, Scott, how did the financial markets react to today's jobs report?
10: Investors think this makes it less likely the Federal Reserve is going to raise interest rates when policymakers meet later this month. So we did see a modest rally in the stock market. Lower borrowing costs tend to be good for stock prices. Investors still think interest rates will go up, though, by the end of the year. Bond yields are also up. The yield on 10-year treasuries ended the week just below 5.3%, which is higher than it's been for most of the last 25 years. That means higher costs for all kinds of credit, including things like business loans and home mortgages.
9: NPR's Scott Horsley, thank you.
10: You're welcome.
0: Brazilians want tougher measures to combat crime. Polls show that's their top issue going into this Sunday's elections. And that's not good news for Brazil's leftist president. He's perceived to be soft on criminals, and he's locked in a tight campaign against the conservative son of the country's former far-right president. NPR's Carrie Kahn reports.
13: Hopes in Florencio hits the turn signal as he heads onto a busy boulevard in Belém, his working-class neighborhood on Sao Paulo's eastern side.
14: Vendo que você já começa a ver os moradores de rua. Tá vendo? O comércio fecha, eles vêm.
13: You're about to see all the people living on the streets, taking and selling drugs anywhere you see a shuttered shop, he says. We don't go out at night anymore, adds the 38-year-old father of two small kids.
14: Tudo chique.
13: We head into one of Sao Paulo's more chique or affluent areas. He points to a tree-lined median. About 2 months ago, an assailant ran up to his car, smashed the window, and snatched the cell phone right out of the hand of his client sitting in the back seat. It doesn't matter where you are, he says.
14: Ela também tá aqui, ó. Onde mora o pessoal que tem muito dinheiro.
13: Violence hits even where the rich people live, he adds. While public security data shows a drop in Brazil's homicide rate and violent robberies, street crime remains high in many cities. Sao Paulo and Rio de Janeiro are infamous for snatch-and-grab cell phone theft. Crime dominates conservative presidential hopeful Flavio Bolsonaro's regular stump speech. He's considered more moderate than his bombastic father, former President Jair Bolsonaro, now jailed for attempting a coup. However, the younger Bolsonaro has taken to waving a huge plastic machete at recent rallies.
15: Atenção! Você aí, estuprador, abusador de mulher e de criança, vai ter castração química pra você!
13: Attention all rapists, abuser of women and children, chemical castration is coming for you, he says. Crime and insecurity used to be key issues in only local races, since Brazil's states run most public safety forces. But Roberto Simon, a Brazilian risk analyst, says this year is different. It's become key in the top ticket races and presidential contest.
16: It is definitely mobilizing voters. And generally speaking, that's bad news for the left. It is a topic that traditionally favors more conservative candidates.
13: On the campaign trail, incumbent leftist president Luiz Inácio Lula da Silva talks more about moving people out of poverty and improving opportunities as a way to fight crime, along with better coordination to take down crime bosses.
17: E a gente trabalhar conjuntamente, eu posso te garantir que o povo brasileiro vai ganhar.
13: Working together, I guarantee the Brazilian people will win, he recently told the hosts of a popular global network news show. Such long-term reform messages don't excite Latin Americans as much as the iron fist or mano dura approach to fighting crime. Right-wing candidates have chalked up big wins in the region with tough-on-crime campaigns, says Ben Gadan of the Washington-based Stimson Center.
18: In the short term, voters want to see more police on the streets and more criminals in jail or in the morgue.
13: The last seven presidential contests in Latin America all went to conservatives and far-right candidates.
19: Bom dia, Copacabana! Bom dia, Brasil!
13: At a Bolsonaro rally overlooking Copacabana's beach, 63-year-old Marley Alves says she voted for Lula 4 years ago, but with what she says is out-of-control crime, she's switching to Bolsonaro.
20: Ele defende a gente. A direita, enquanto a esquerda protege bandido.
13: He defends us, she says. The left just protects the criminals. Polls show the race is a statistical tie and most likely will go to a runoff later this month. Carrie Kahn, NPR News, Rio de Janeiro.

0: You're listening to All Things Considered from NPR News. Each week, a guest draws a card from NPR's wildcard deck and answers a big question about their life. Trixie Mattel is a musician, podcast host, and one of America's most beloved drag queens. Her latest EP, Till Death Do Us Part, is out tomorrow, and she tells wildcard host Rachel Martin that it's a holiday album, but think Halloween, not Christmas.
1: You'll hear "What Child Is This" from me. If I'm at a drag show and there's a kid, I'm like, "What child is this? Get him out of here." I'm not a drag queen who reads to kids at the library. I'm a drag queen. If I'm at the library, I get eye level with the kid and I go, "You get the f*** out of here. You get the f*** out of here." Although I've seen on TikTok, the teachers say the kids can't read now. It's very sad.
2: Well, it's not helping that you're not reading to them. So you may be contributing to the literacy crisis.
1: I'm the reason high schoolers can't read. Great.
0: Rachel talked to Trixie about her experience competing on RuPaul's Drag Race.
2: Has competition done more to help you or hurt you?
1: Oh my God. So I'm not quite competitive with others.
2: Come on.
1: But I am. I wouldn't say I'm competitive. I used to be very jealous. Very jealous. Yeah. If I turned on a TV and I saw another drag queen at a gum commercial, it'd ruin my day. Like, that was supposed to be me.
2: Like the RuPaul show. I mean,
1: oh, yeah,
2: the
1: Drag Race.
2: Like you, it's an actual competition. It's an actual competition with real stakes where you're just constantly comparing yourself. Every little thing.
1: Yeah.
2: I mean,
1: it's awful. I mean, can I say, I don't want the takeaway to be that doing Drag Race is awful.
2: No.
1: It's, of course,
2: a wonderful show.
1: It's amazing. It's amazing. When you watch me on Drag Race, I think you could tell that competition does not bring out the best in me. Mm-hmm. It activates every part of me that is like nervous. I had my first panic attack on Drag Race. I mean, I didn't even understand at the time what it was. When it's like, your chest is tight, my hands are going numb, I feel like lightheaded. It's like, now I know what that is. But before I was like, oh, I'm having a heart attack.
2: Yeah.
1: It is crazy because I feel like half of drag is, at the time, like that time of my life, was, you're not good enough, you're not very good, everyone, like whatever. And the other half of me was like, you are the best thing that ever happened to drag. Mm. So there is this like crazy two thing where, even being a critique on Drag Race, I'd be standing in front of RuPaul and I'd be like, I look great. I didn't look great, by the way. But it's about delusion. And drag is about delusion. I mean, do you want to go see a drag queen who's like, I guess I'm okay? No, you want to see drag queens who are like, you're all so lucky I walked in here today.
2: That's right.
1: That's what we want.
2: That's right. Because it's a projection.
1: And that's the kicker, too. I think part of what people like about drag is, of course, there's beads and like stones and sequins and tricks and splits. But also, I think people like to watch someone suspend like their own disbelief and like really believe it and sell it.
2: Yeah.
1: And I think there's part of drag that's inspiring in that way.
2: Yeah.
1: I mean, I got into it for the drink tickets when I started doing drag. But now at this point in my life, it's funny that drag over the years, it helped me convince myself that like you really can do anything.
2: Yeah.
1: Like, because if you could do it in drag, guess what? It is you.
2: Mm-hmm.
1: You did it.
2: Mm-hmm.
1: It wasn't somebody else. Mm-hmm. It was just you in a different outfit. Yeah. Like, that's pretty crazy.
2: Yeah.
1: And that's how I invented drag.
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0: 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I'm Juana Summers.
8: And I'm Sasha Pfeiffer. Aviation safety experts were already skeptical of President Trump's plan to build a 250-foot arch on the approach to Ronald Reagan Washington National Airport. Then he announced that the structure would double as a military complex with snipers and drones. NPR's Rachel Treisman has been covering this, and she joins me now in the studio to talk about it. Hi, Rachel.
9: Hey there.
8: All right, so talk about exactly what aviation experts have concerns about.
9: So DCA has one of the busiest runways in the entire country, and landing there is notoriously tricky. There's that high volume of traffic, there are a bunch of no-fly zones like around the White House, and there's really only one main landing approach.
10: That arch is going to be, you know, maybe 2 or 3 football fields to the right of where your flight path is.
9: Jeff Guzzetti is a former accident investigator with the FAA and NTSB. He is one of a bunch of aviation safety experts I talked to who agreed basically if everything is going right, the arch itself shouldn't pose a major risk to most aircraft. But it would add another layer of risk in a really complicated environment. And ever since that midair collision at National that killed 67 people in January 2025, there have been some changes made to DC airspace, and yet there have also been more close calls, including one involving President Trump's own helicopter back in August. I spoke with Illinois Senator Tammy Duckworth. She's the top Democrat on the Aviation Safety Subcommittee.
11: If he really wanted to make anyone safer, he wouldn't be rushing to build a taxpayer-funded, you know, a golden safety risk.
8: What safety measures, if any, could reduce the chance of risk?
9: Well, that's exactly what I asked Guzzetti.
10: The best and the most basic option is simply not to build it.
9: The Federal Aviation Administration did release a report last month basically saying the arch won't pose a hazard to aircraft as long as it's lit in a very specific way.
8: As long as the arch is lit in a certain way.
9: Yes, exactly. Okay. But it's actually the lighting that now has experts even more worried. For example, the FAA is recommending floodlights at the bottom of the arch pointing upwards, and experts are worried that could cause glare issues for pilots at night. And perhaps most confoundingly, the agency is recommending what it calls a non-standard eternal flame on top of the arch, presumably something continuously burning like that at JFK's grave. And experts say that is not the standard for aviation. Usually tall structures like the Washington Monument are lit with blinking red lights, not a burning fire. Sean Prochnicki has flown this approach a lot. He's a former airline pilot and accident investigator who's now at Ohio State.
12: But when you add this many dangerous things to already such challenging airspace, your luck will run out.
8: As we mentioned before, President Trump has also said the arch will be a military complex with snipers and drones. What does that factor add to this already complicated situation?
9: It raises a lot of questions, not just in the aviation world. I stopped by yesterday this anti-arch protest happening at Memorial Circle, which is where Trump wants the arch to be built. And many of the veterans and Democratic lawmakers who spoke yesterday raised this topic. Here's Duckworth again.
13: How do you put drones and snipers and tourists on top of the same monument?
9: Now, the administration isn't sharing a lot of details publicly, but as of this week, it seems it is still trying to get approval for the original plan, so one that talks about the arch as more of a tourist site rather than a military site.
8: And the timeline for planning an approval, how is that coming along?
9: It has been moving really fast all year. The next milestone is the next meeting of the National Capital Planning Commission, which is the first week of November. So in theory, that could be on the table for final approval from that federal body the same week as the midterm elections. And remember, a shift in power in Congress could be bad news for the arch later. Congressman Don Beyer of Virginia is one of many Democrats who is vowing to block it.
14: But he's about to lose the midterms, and the new majority in Congress will stop it.
9: And there's still a separate lawsuit underway that's led by a group of Vietnam War veterans and an architectural historian who say the arch actually can't be built at all unless Congress approves.
4: That is NPR's Rachel Treisman. Rachel, thank you.
9: Thank you.
14: All right. We are a week into fall. The leaves are turning. Halloween decorations are going up. And there are a ton of good books on the way. Here to highlight some of them is Andrew Limbong. He's the host of NPR's Book of the Day podcast. Hey there.
15: Hey, Juana.
14: First of all, I just want to note my Halloween decorations have been up for quite a while. Okay, that is not the point of this conversation, though. Let's get into it. Tell us about a big fiction book that's on your radar.
15: All right, let's real quick go back in time to 2011 when a guy named Chad Harbach published his debut novel, The Art of Fielding. It's a canvas novel following a baseball star named Henry who gets the yips. It's a really warm and lovely book about ambition, friendship, and there's some stuff in there about Moby Dick. I reread it a few months ago and it still holds up, and it's got that warm blanket energy, you know? But that was back in 2011, and all of us, what do we call them, like Fielding fans or Harbach heads or whatever, we have been waiting a long time for a follow-up, and that is finally set to come out in a few weeks.
14: Ooh.
15: That book is called The Brightness, and it takes place in the same college as The Art of Fielding, but we leave Henry aside and focus on a different character named Pella, who is enrolled in the school as a relatively later-in-life person. She's just graduating at 27. Like Fielding, this book is on the kind of heftier side. We're north of like 600 pages here. But, you know, fall and winter's for big books and fall is for campus novels, and this is both.
14: Okay, this sounds like something I could get cozy with. Let's talk about another topic. What nonfiction are you getting into?
15: All right, let's keep the big books interest going, right? We're fighting the attention crisis. In December, there's a book called The Co-Creation, How Earth Made Life and Life Made Earth by Aliva Judson. She's an evolutionary biologist and a science journalist. And this book attempts to answer the question, like, how did we get here on Earth?
14: Oh, boy.
15: You know, not a small feat. I think fans of big swinging science books will have a lot to chew on with this one. But from what I've seen, this book also focuses on, like, the beauty, right, and poetry of life and existence as much as it does the science behind everything.
14: Intriguing.
15: While we're on the topic of nonfiction, I think you're a fan of the celeb memoir,
14: of
15: right?
14: Course, yeah. Of, oh yeah.
15: The Dustin Hoffman book is coming out. That's called Look at Me, and that comes out early November. I don't gotta sell you on this one, right?
14: Not really.
15: It's Dustin Hoffman. He's the guy from The Graduate, All the President's Men. Shout out to Hook, you know?
14: Mm-hmm.
15: He looks back on his career. I don't know if you're a fan, what more could you want?
14: Yeah, this one is gonna definitely be on my list. Andrew, I wonder, do you have any recs for the younger crowd?
15: All right, well, speaking of movies, Juana, have you seen Dirty Dancing?
14: Obviously.
15: Okay. All right, good. I don't know why I asked that. That's the inspiration for the new romance novel by Jasmine Guillory. That's titled It's Only Dancing.
14: Mm-hmm.
15: For folks that don't know, Guillory is a super popular romance writer. The Wedding Date was one of those, like, let's pretend we're dating romance books. And then there was that other book about the lawyer secretly dating a politician. Those books were for grown-ups, right? For the old folks. This new one is for the younger crowd. It's about a high school senior and her dance instructor who learn about, you know, dancing, relationships.
14: Ooh,
15: I've loved
14: her other books. So I'm really curious to see how she does this for a younger crowd. All right.
15: Yeah, with some limitations, right?
14: There are definitely some limitations. All right, Andrew, I cannot let you go without asking for a nice little seasonal read.
15: Amparo Dávila is a Mexican author who's known for her short horror stories. She was kind of obscure and unknown in the States until 2018, until The Houseguest was translated and published here. She died in 2020, but she's got a new collection of translated works coming out in the fall called Behind the Gate and Other Stories. Not bloody and gory, but kind of spooky and eerie, you know, that kind of vibe.
14: Andrew Limbong, host of NPR's Book of the Day podcast, thanks so much for filling out my TBR list.
15: Thanks, Juana.
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17: What do you do with the campus cops? 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The Board of Trustees?
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20: I'm Sasha Pfeiffer.
19: And I'm Juana Summers. For nearly 50 years, the federal government pushed for disabled people to be integrated into their communities. Now the Trump administration is reversing course.
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23: All of these characters could be sort of architects of the worst elements of this story.
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24: Live from NPR News in Washington, I'm Ryland Barton. A new court filing details the condition of the Tennessee woman who officials failed to execute earlier this week. Attorneys for Krista Pike say she was placed on a ventilator and remained unconscious as hospital staff worked to save her life and clear the execution drug the state had administered. Tony Gonzalez of member station WPLN reports.
25: Krista Pike's legal team wants the Tennessee Department of Correction to preserve evidence and is asking a judge for help. They're also citing several months of warnings they had provided about a blood disorder that would make it difficult to insert an IV line. They were also concerned because prison staff had failed to insert a line during another lethal injection attempt in May. Now they say that the drug pentobarbital could have been sent into Pike's arm instead of her vein. Tennessee has struggled with lethal injections. 4 years ago, officials were found to have ignored protocols and mishandled drugs. The state made changes, but concerns remained, and the governor has now ordered another review. For NPR News, I'm Tony Gonzalez in Nashville.
24: A federal judge has ordered all border-related construction to stop immediately in Texas's Big Bend region, including in Big Bend National Park. As Marfa Public Radio's Mary Cantrell reports, the emergency injunction will remain in effect while a lawsuit moves forward.
26: The Center for Biological Diversity, a church restoration group, and a river guide are suing the federal government over its border wall plans. The judge's order says the Big Bend region is not necessarily an area of high illegal entry, as federal waivers fast-tracking the project have claimed. Anti-wall advocates, including Susan Hayes, celebrated outside of a federal courthouse in El Paso.
27: The government had no justification legally to issue the waivers in the first place. It's what we all knew, to say that there is an emergency with immigration or border security in the greater Big Bend is complete and utter BS.
26: If the Trump administration appeals, the case will go to the U.S. Supreme Court. For NPR News, I'm Mary Cantrell in El Paso.
24: Mental health counselors are warning about the risks of prediction market sites. As NPR's Bobby Allen reports, clinicians say problem gamblers are relapsing with apps like Kalshi and Polymarket.
28: Prediction market sites are surging. Kalshi's data shows the $60 billion bet on the platform last month was up 2,000% from 2025. But unlike online sports books like FanDuel and DraftKings, prediction markets do not honor so-called self-exclusion registries. These These are lists maintained by states that automatically ban gambling addicts from using betting sites. Mental health experts say it is a loophole that many bettors are falling into after coming across Polymarket or Kalshi's ubiquitous ads. Kalshi, in a statement, says it invests in responsible trading, including its own self-exclusion list. But state officials say as long as Kalshi and Polymarket stay unlicensed by states, there are fewer consumer protections. Bobby Allen, NPR News.
24: U.S. stocks rose near their record today. This is NPR. Amazon says it's investing more than $1 billion over the next 5 years into communities where it operates data centers. The money is for education, job training, and water preservation projects. It comes as data centers face growing backlash from consumers and politicians over water usage, noise pollution, and local subsidies. Animals may have evolved up to 200 million years before they show up on the fossil record, NPR's Ping Huang reports.
0: The oldest animal fossils are about 550 million years old. Ross Anderson, a natural historian at Oxford University, says they're mostly shells and skeletons.
1: Presumably animals had a history before this, but because the animals then are soft and squishy, it's actually really hard to get them preserved as fossils.
0: New analysis by Anderson and his colleagues suggests that animals came long before that, when much of the Earth was a ball of ice. Looking at evidence from sites around the world, they calculated the maximum age for the origin of animals back some 750 million years ago. These were probably sponge-like critters that lived on the seafloor. While this research doesn't prove animals existed that long ago, Anderson says it gives them a direction in which to dig for evidence. The paper is published in the journal Science Advances. Ping Huang, NPR News.
24: Major League Baseball introduced robot umpires this year, allowing hitters, catchers, and pitchers to have a computer automatically review balls and strikes. Now that the regular season is over, robot umpires overturned 54% of challenged calls. The Cincinnati Reds benefited the most from overturns, and catchers were more successful than batters. This is NPR News.
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5: 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Let's take a last look at the weather forecast. Mostly clear skies should continue tonight, with lows ranging from the upper 30s in the mountains to the low 50s for most. Tomorrow will be sunny and warmer, with highs reaching into the upper 70s, about 10 degrees cooler in Silverton and the surrounding high country. More of the same for Sunday. Maybe some rain in the mountains, but otherwise lots of clear skies ahead.
2: 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I'm Juana Summers.
6: And I'm Sasha Pfeiffer. We're starting this hour with the latest in the investigation into an alleged gang rape at a fraternity at Cornell University. At a press conference this morning, New York Governor Kathy Hochul said she lacked faith in the Cornell University Police Department and the local district attorney.
7: Somebody knew more than they were letting people know.
6: Hochul has appointed New York Attorney General Letitia James as a special prosecutor to take over the case. Aurora Berry from member station WSKG has been following this and joins us now. Hi, Aurora.
10: Hi.
6: What did Hochul say made her feel like she doesn't have trust in local law enforcement to handle this?
10: Well, it came out this week, and NPR confirmed that the woman told university police back in 2024 she was raped by a group of fraternity members. The governor pointed to that revelation and to a statement by Tompkins County District Attorney Matthew Van Houten that he never saw a transcript of her 2024 interview with police. Instead, he relied on a six-page report from campus police and did not charge anyone with a crime. At the press conference, Hochul said that the woman was failed by institutions that were supposed to protect her. Here she is.
7: In what world would the police learn from a victim that she'd been literally gang raped while intoxicated by five men in a fraternity house and not elevate those allegations to the district attorney?
10: Hochul also criticized the district attorney for not interviewing her or requesting a full transcript of her police interview.
6: Now that the governor has asked the state attorney general to take over as special prosecutor, do we know what steps happen next?
10: It's hard to say. James even acknowledged that people want answers about what happened in 2024, but it will take some time. She says her office will review the facts, gather evidence, interview witnesses, and if necessary, pursue prosecutions. And I should add that we reached out to the university. A spokesperson said in a statement that they support the appointment of a special prosecutor and, quote, are committed to an independent external review of all aspects of how Cornell has handled this case. Van Houten, the district attorney, released a statement saying he supports James's appointment and that it has, quote, become clear that we were not provided the full picture by the university.
6: Aurora, assuming you've been able to talk to some Cornell students, what kind of things have you heard from them?
10: I spoke to Hannah Schvetz, who is both a senior at Cornell and an elected official. She serves on the City of Ithaca's Common Council. Schvetz says she heard about this when she was a sophomore. She says she and other students assumed the university was seeking justice.
3: 2 years ago, we knew that this happened, and a lot of the emotional, like, horror stuff, we've already felt it. We felt it 2 years ago, but now it's turned into mostly anger because nothing was done, is what it feels like.
10: Schvetz is also looking at this from the perspective of a local lawmaker. Cornell University is in Ithaca, but the Cornell University Police Department is part of the university, and they don't report to local government officials.
6: So since campus police and city police are different, what are the rules, if any, about what kind of information they have to share?
10: It really varies by state, but I can tell you in New York that education law gives campus police jurisdiction over Cornell's campus. In most ways, Cornell police are just like any other police officers, but there's a key difference. I spoke to John Sloan at the University of Alabama at Birmingham, an expert in university police departments. Sloan says if constituents are frustrated with their local law enforcement, they can put pressure on their representatives to hold them accountable. Private university police are more likely to be accountable to university administrators and boards of trustees. Cornell has also denied my station's public records requests for information from the university police department. We've been told the department's records are private because Cornell is.
6: That is Aurora Berry from member station WSKG. Aurora, thank you.
10: Thank you.
0: All this week, we've been telling you the story about a woman at Cornell University who says she was gang raped.
6: It's an extremely controversial story, especially as new details keep becoming public, and it's also a very sadly common story.
0: An alleged assault, a woman harmed, questions about systems and institutions.
6: Also, questions about what justice looks like. Sometimes justice feels sufficient to some people and totally inadequate to others.
0: So we talked with several women who write and think about feminism about this moment.
6: Soraya Shemaili, an activist and the author of All We Want Is Everything. Jessica Valenti, whose landmark anthology is called Yes Means Yes.
0: Carmen Maria Machado, who wrote the best-selling memoir In the Dream House. And Jennifer Weiner, author most recently of The Griffin Sisters' Greatest Hits.
6: Here's what they told us.
4: Oh boy, how am I feeling in this moment right now? I am sad and I am angry and I am tired.
8: It just feels so overwhelming. I'm now getting, like, people are sharing their own stories, and I've also, like, been feeling my own history with sexual violence sort of, like, bubbling up. And so I do feel like I've been getting just this, like, really intense but, like, necessary sort of avalanche of, like, sensation and feeling and pain that's, like, coming from everybody.
9: I feel scared and distressed. I find this really terrifying. I find it terrifying that we've had the tools and the language and the resources we need to talk about this issue and to stop sexual assault and to help victims for decades. And yet very little seems to have changed.
11: What you're seeing online in the torrent of content that is being produced is, you know, woman after woman after woman after woman, in effect saying no more.
9: The fact that we're still having these conversations that really are about victim blaming or what consent means, you know, like we were talking about this years ago.
8: I've been thinking a lot about how many people, like, got those texts and sort of knew what was going on and, like, didn't say anything. And so I'm thinking not just about the men who did this, but also the men who didn't say anything.
9: I remember writing about the fact that one of the most common punishments for campus rapists was writing a research paper or a letter of apology to their victim. And I wrote that, you know, like maybe 15 years ago. So these are conversations that we've been having for a tremendously long time.
6: Mm-hmm.
4: 4 weeks ago, I dropped my daughter off to start college, and you don't want to scare her. You don't want to make your kid feel like she's heading into like a house of horrors, but on

0: consciousness. They're going through their daily lives with the awareness of this case and other cases. And the people around them often are men, and maybe men that they like and trust or are in relationships with. And unfortunately, too many of those men don't want to know.
1: You know, like, we're in a moment when women's rights are being rolled back across the board. I think sexual assault has always been something that people are angry about and are interested in. But in a moment when half the country doesn't have the right to abortion, it takes on new meaning.
2: You know, I try not to be like fatalistic about misogyny because I'm like, I want to believe in a better world, you know, for not just me, but like the people coming after me. And, you know, I have nephews and nieces, and I have like people in my life with kids, and I'm like, yeah, I want this world to be better for them.
0: You know, I'm not like the resident optimist in any circle. However, I say that because in fact, I truly believe this. I think we have a refusal generation. We have a generation of women who are going about the business of quietly, systematically refusing these terms.
1: I do try to focus on how glad I am that young women aren't just accepting this as a given, that they see it as outrageous, that they see it as unacceptable, and that they're not willing to just sort of shut up about it.
3: That was Jessica Valenti, Soraya Shamaili, Carmen Maria Machado, and Jennifer Weiner.
4: And please keep in mind that there is a national sexual assault hotline. To reach it, text the word HOPE to 64673. After Brooke Eby was diagnosed with ALS, she started to document her experience.
5: Let's get ready while I tell you how I got a death sentence before my 30th birthday.
4: That's a clip from Eby's TikTok account, which had hundreds of thousands of followers. Now, 4 years after her official diagnosis, Eby has died.
3: The influencer was perhaps best known for her humor. She once described levity as her superpower. In her videos, Eby talked about everything from dating with ALS to taste testing medicine.
5: The pharmacist spent 10 minutes telling me how bad this tastes, so I mixed. Ready? Ugh. Oh my God! At what cost?
3: She also answered people's questions about ALS, her daily life, even advice she would have given to her past self.
6: Number one, eat whatever you want. It literally does not matter. Number two, you don't need to finish books you don't like. Number three, invent the internet.
4: In January, the disease had progressed, and she was experiencing what doctors call bulbar symptoms.
7: That's like trouble swallowing, speech disturbances.
4: Still, Brooke Eby found humor in her situation.
7: By the way, whoever created the word bulbar to describe speech disturbances when it's such a hard word to say, why are you so mean? It's like how you put an S in Lisp Webster's. Who do I blame for that?
4: Eby wanted her post to help people even after her death. In an essay published by People magazine, she wrote, "My TikTok presence will live on after I die, so I hope it serves as a visual diary for anyone who gets diagnosed and needs a guide."
3: Brooke Eby died this week. She was 37 years old.
4: You're listening to All Things Considered.
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8: 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I'm Peter Sagal. Join us as the one and only David Byrne joins our band of talking heads. 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
3: From NPR News, this is All Things Considered. I'm Sasha Pfeiffer.
4: And I'm Juana Summers. In the new movie, Verity, nobody is quite who they seem to be. That is true of the titular character played by Anne Hathaway, a novelist whose books are so full of villainy, her readers can't help but wonder if she's a villain herself.
5: The words should come directly from the center of the gut, tearing through flesh and bone as they break free. Ugly. And honest, and bloody, and a little bit terrifying, but completely exposed.
4: But Verity is catatonic after a car accident, and her husband Jeremy hires a young writer to help finish her series.
6: You would have to spend some time at the house, in her office. She has years of notes and outlines, stuff I wouldn't know how to make sense of. We live in Vermont. You can stay for as long as you need to.
4: Jeremy is the very picture of a dutiful spouse, at least at first. Josh Hartnett plays Jeremy in the new movie, an adaptation of the popular Colleen Hoover novel. When we spoke, I started by asking him what drew him to the role.
6: What I most responded to was the ambiguity of the ending. We want people to come out and debate after the film is over, because as Colleen Hoover, who wrote the book, intended, it was a... Yeah, it's sort of a Rorschach drawing of a book. You kind of see what you want to in these characters. Everybody is kind of under suspicion, and at the end, you hopefully will go out and talk about it. And I thought that was a really, that's brave. And then at the same time, I was being asked to play this complicated but also romantic lead against these actors, and I haven't done that in a long time. So for me, it's always, I like to find things that are new and surprising and will challenge me, and... this was, in my opinion, kind of the biggest challenge that was in front of me at that time.
4: You've made the case in other interviews that we shouldn't see Jeremy as a bad guy. Why not?
6: Well, you shouldn't see only Jeremy as a bad guy, I think is what I would probably say more than anything. All of these characters are very complicated, and all of them could be sort of architects of the worst elements of this story.
7: You have everything that anyone could ever want. That I want. And you don't deserve it.
6: I wouldn't say that Jeremy doesn't do bad things.
4: Sure.
6: I think he does. But I think that he is not the only one doing bad things. And if you were to kind of tease it out and take a certain perspective, which I think is totally there in the movie, he's probably not doing the worst things.
4: If we can, I just want to take a step back now, because there was a time I remember in the late 90s, early 2000s, where you were sort of everywhere. There was the Virgin Suicides, The Faculty, Pearl Harbor, Black Hawk Down. I could go on and on. And then you left L.A. You turned down the role of Superman twice, and tabloids started to ask, where'd he go? And you didn't stop acting altogether, but it does seem, at least to me, like your priorities shifted. How so?
6: I guess after Black Hawk Down, I took some time off because I'd really, it goes back to the fact that I never actually intended to become a famous actor.
4: Interesting to hear you say that.
6: Yeah, but I mean, I was very young. I was 18 when I did my first film, and was thinking of it as like, oh, wow, this is an interesting, what a crazy opportunity to have. I didn't think it was going to become a career. And then cut to 4 years later, I've just, not even 4 years later, it was like 3.5 years later, I've wrapped my something like 10th film, and it was Black Hawk Down, and I had Pearl Harbor coming out, and I was on the cover of a lot of magazines, and mm-hmm. I had a lot of paparazzi chasing me, and was just sort of kind of thrown into the center of that world. And I didn't want to feel like I wasn't in any control of my own life. And so I ended up moving back home to Minnesota and just kind of had a much more, I think, a much less Hollywood existence. And what that also sort of allowed me to do was to look at Hollywood through the perspective of someone who's not caught up in it. And I realized there is something I really love about this, making films. And it's to kind of challenge myself and find new filmmakers that I think are going to give me the same feeling I had when I was working on Virgin Suicides or on The Faculty, where I'm working with these auteurs who are investigating the possibilities of their art, you know, not trying to create hits, but trying to do something fresh. And I wanted to look for independent films to work on that were going to kind of remind me of that and help me continue to explore my craft. And so I did that for quite a long time. And some of those films were successful, but most of them were kind of under the radar. And so everybody thinks that I disappeared, but really I disappeared from their, you know, from their sight. But I was still obviously working on things that I thought were worthy.
4: Josh, if I can, I want to read to you a quote. It's from a 2002 Guardian profile of you, and it's titled Heartthrob. And they write this: meeting him is like going on a date with a boy you know is miles, continents out of your league, pointless and misery-inducing and thrilling all at the same time. And you were in your 20s when that came out. What is it like hearing that now, 20 years later, now that you're in your 40s?
6: Wow. Well, I've never heard that quote. That's funny to me. It's not when I was younger, and this is another reason I think that I needed to step away from the limelight, the center of Hollywood, was that I felt like I hadn't defined myself yet. And so there were lots of people that were kind of putting their definition of me out there into the world. And that was affecting my own idea of who I am. And I don't feel like that person anymore. So I have a pretty clearly defined life now. And I am less afraid of other people's opinions. But I find at that time, if I would have heard that, I would have curled up into a ball. And I would have been, you know, I would have been so embarrassed by that. But at the same time, you know, in a way, you know, also thrilled that people cared, you know. Now I hear that and I think it's funny. It's like from a time gone by. It's very strange.
4: Yeah. Turning back to Verity for a moment, your role here, at least on the surface, it could fit in right with a lot of the early roles in your career, the sort of handsome, brooding guy, but who also has depth and like more going on behind the scenes. How do you see this movie fitting in with the types of roles that you like to play?
6: Well, I think that it was, as I said before, I feel like it was an opportunity to do something that I haven't done in a long time, but then also the chance to work with these people in this particular situation. It's been a long career, and I've been able to go on a lot of different paths over it, and I hope to continue to do that. You know, I have the same manager as Anne Hathaway and have always wanted to work with her, and this is one that she was producing, and so I felt like I'd take it extra seriously. I mean, it's a wild film in the end. It's very... I don't know how to compare it to other things that I've done, but it's definitely different.
4: That was actor Josh Hartnett. His new film is Verity. Josh, thanks so much.
6: Thank you for having me. Appreciate it.

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4: This is National Native News. I'm Jill Freitas. A new congressional resolution is confronting a painful chapter in federal health care for Native women. Lawmakers are formally condemning the non-consensual sterilization of thousands of Native women by the Indian Health Service in the 1970s. Jeanette Didios reports.
5: The memorial directs the state's Indian Affairs Department and New Mexico Commission on the Status of Women on how to lead a study with the goal of identifying all cases of forced sterilization in New Mexico. According to the memorial, between 25 and 50% of indigenous women of childbearing age were sterilized. Some of the highest concentrations of procedures were in the Indian Affairs Health Service regions of Albuquerque and the Southwest. State officials told members of the Legislative Interim Indian Affairs Committee last week that experts will gather survivor testimony, evaluate access to reproductive health care, and develop policy, education, and recommendations for reparations. Democratic State Representative Patricia Roybal Caballero from Albuquerque shared her own experience of being nearly sterilized against her will in 1975.
6: Had my husband not been there and asking the questions on a form that was being given to me with a checklist and I being traumatized, I would have exited that very common post-miscarriage procedure fully sterilized at a very young age of 25.
5: Roybal Caballero said that the brave women who shared their stories is what encouraged her to share hers. And it's horrific that these practices are still occurring. Democratic State Representative Michelle Paulina Beta from Tohajili hopes the results will yield efforts to bring the topic of forced sterilization among Native Americans to school curriculums within the state.
7: I think that's an important thing that needs to be in our school curriculum. I, for one, did not learn that until I was in a Native American Studies higher education program, unfortunately.
5: The Indian Affairs Committee has until December 2027 to publish a report. For National Native News, I'm Jeanette Didios.
4: Across the country, Indigenous and non-Indigenous Canadians this week marked the National Day for Truth and Reconciliation. As Dan Karpinchuk reports, September the 30th, also known as Orange Shirt Day, has become an important day of survivors of Canada's notorious residential school system.
8: It's also known as Orange Shirt Day and was declared by the Canadian government following the discovery of more than 200 unmarked graves at the site of a former residential school in British Columbia. The National Center for Truth and Reconciliation says more than 150,000 First Nations, Inuit, and Métis children attended the schools between the mid-1800s to the late 1900s. Many of them never returned to their homes and families. The children were taken from their families and communities and sent to the residential schools, which were run by churches and financed by the government. Canadian Prime Minister Mark Carney spoke in Edmonton about the 6th National Day for Truth and Reconciliation. He said the day is about the children, those who survived, and those who didn't.
9: And this is not a distant chapter in Canada's past, but a truth that endures. And truth is the foundation of justice. We shouldn't choose which parts of our history to remember. We shouldn't admire the beadwork and forget the children that were forced into uniforms. We shouldn't honor the drum and ignore the years that it was made to fall silent. And we should not hear the truth of residential schools and fail to act on it.
8: Across Canada, survivors of the schools told their stories of abuse and loss of culture. In Ottawa, Governor General Louise Arbour said it's important for all Canadians to face their unsettling past. She said truth does not change the past, but it is a reminder that memory carries responsibility to recognize the injustices, to learn from them, and to ensure that they are never repeated. For National Native News, I'm Dan Karpinchuk.
4: And I'm Jill Freitas.

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3: This is All Things Considered from NPR News. I'm Juana Summers.
4: And I'm Sasha Pfeiffer. For nearly half a century, the federal government has said that segregating people with disabilities into institutions is an act of discrimination in most cases. Now, in a major reversal, the Trump administration says it disagrees with that reading of the law.
5: I've seen a lot of anger, a lot of fear about what comes next.
6: It's like a knife in your chest.
4: NPR's Janaki Mehta has been talking with these advocates, and she's with us now to share what she's been hearing from them. Hi, Janaki.
7: Hi, Sasha.
4: You've been following this story since June. That's when the Justice Department started questioning whether federal law requires states to integrate people with disabilities. What has happened since then?
7: Yeah, so disability rights advocates like Kaylee Brendel and Bruce Starling, who we just heard from, have been closely watching a lawsuit called Texas v. Kennedy. In it, states were arguing that the federal government was overstepping by requiring them to provide services for people with disabilities in their homes or communities, basically in an integrated setting.
4: And that lawsuit resolved, is that right?
7: Yeah, Sasha, after a lot of twists and turns, the lawsuit finally came to a close last week. And the big takeaway is that the concept of integration, even the word itself, has been stripped out of certain federal rules. And what's really striking about this case is that the federal government under President Biden was originally defending the right to integration for disabled people. And in the end, under President Trump, it switched sides and agreed with the very states that were suing it.
4: There are still, though, laws like the Americans with Disabilities Act that still says that people with disabilities have a right to integration. So what does this court ruling change?
7: Yeah, there are still laws protecting integration, but this court decision weakens one major disability rights law, Section 504 of the Rehabilitation Act. Experts say it sends a message to states that the federal government won't hold them accountable for wrongly institutionalizing people. Kaylee Brendel runs a disability rights group, and here's how she put it in a social media post.
8: Laws are only as powerful as the systems that governments set up to enforce them. And we just watched our government take a sledgehammer to the systems helping enforce disabled people's right to integration.
7: So Sasha, Kaylee's saying if there's not even a definition of integration tied to Section 504, how is it supposed to be enforced?
4: And Janaki, you know this, but even before this court case was resolved, the government had been changing its attitude, its tune on this issue. How has that had an effect on people so far?
7: Yeah, I would say the clearest example is this case in Florida that involves kids with complex medical needs. The federal government was representing their families and said the state of Florida wasn't giving these children the services that they needed so they could live at home. Some of them were forced into nursing facilities or were facing that possibility. And 3 years ago, the government won that case and Florida was required to give families what they needed to keep their kids at home. But then, another reversal, in August, the Justice Department said, hey, actually, we disagree with our own victory, and they gave Florida the green light to try and get the case reopened. I spoke to Jennifer Mathis about this, a disability rights lawyer who helps lead the Bazelon Center for Mental Health Law, and she said that kind of reversal is unprecedented.
9: To do that in a case that involves ripping children away from families and to force those children to grow up in an institution is just unthinkable to me.
7: We reached out, Sasha, to the Justice Department multiple times to ask why they changed their longstanding position, and they did not respond.
10: So this is a big challenge now for the advocates you've been speaking to. What comes next for their movement?
7: Yeah, they're telling me they're focusing their energy on the state and the federal level. Bruce Darling at the Center for Disability Rights is pressing for movement on the LaTonya Reeves Freedom Act, which is a bipartisan bill that would be very specific in guaranteeing people with disabilities the services they need to live in their communities. And other disability rights groups told me they're working with states to codify integration into their own laws. They all say they're frustrated, but they're also seeing more momentum in getting members of Congress to publicly push back on the Trump administration's actions.
10: That is NPR's Janaki Mehta. She covers education and focuses on disabilities. Thanks, Janaki.
7: Thanks, Sasha.
3: The war between the U.S. and Iran has strained shipping in the Strait of Hormuz, and some of the Gulf's biggest exports are fertilizers and their ingredients. The war caused a price spike for farmers in sub-Saharan Africa, which imports 80% of its fertilizer. And while prices have now eased, they remain high in some countries. As NPR's Duri Buscarin reports, farmers in Zambia have found an unlikely solution in an old Korean and Japanese method.
11: On 12 acres outside of Lusaka, Kanangwa Nulov says she has built a paradise.
12: Oh my God, our journey was quite long.
11: She started small after her daughter was born. She wanted to grow food without pesticides or chemicals.
12: I started taking some vegetables to my work, to my workmates. And before I knew it, I was supplying the supermarket. You know, it went on and on and on.
11: 16 years later, shady fruit trees dot her fields. Long tomato vines drape over trellises. There are tidy rows of corn and pumpkins and a local vegetable called blackjack. 11 varieties of lettuce.
12: It's all like just a labor of love.
11: But she found that organic farming had a big drawback.
12: And actually expensive because we were buying compost.
11: Enter bokashi. It's a Korean and Japanese method where you use fermentation to break down food scraps and plant material into a nutrient-rich compost that's much faster than traditional methods.
12: We now could have a potent fertilizer, organic, which is ready in between 12 and 15 days. I mean, for us, that was amazing.
11: Bokashi uses household ingredients, dried leaves, animal dung, ash from a fireplace. But then you add molasses and yeast to jumpstart the fermentation process, so it breaks down quickly.
12: It was a game changer for us, to be honest.
11: Smallholder farmers produce about 80% of the food supply in Zambia, leaving them vulnerable to price shocks. The global cost of fertilizer tripled after the COVID-19 pandemic and the Russian invasion of Ukraine. Prices spiked again this spring when the U.S. and Israel attacked Iran. While fertilizer costs have largely returned to pre-war levels, farmers say they're also looking for more sustainable options.
13: So that's where now bokashi becomes key.
11: Donald Zulu is a lecturer and researcher at Copperbelt University in northern Zambia. He says the government subsidizes fertilizer, but there isn't enough. Seeking an alternative in 2024, he started working with local farmers to study how well bokashi worked on corn and cabbage.
13: The results were very encouraging that bokashi echoed the yields obtained from mineral fertilizer. But interestingly, the combination of half rate of bokashi and half rate of mineral fertilizer outperformed all the other treatments.
11: This suggested that small-scale farmers could use bokashi, which is cheaper, and grow a comparable amount of food. Rebecca Mwila of the Knowledge Platform for Organic Agriculture and Agroecology for Africa says farmers in Zambia are increasingly looking for alternatives as they face risks beyond their control.
14: Climate change has actually worsened the situation for farmers.
11: She says the enthusiasm for bokashi really comes from a frustration that decades of chemical fertilizer use has contributed to the degrading of fertile farmlands.
14: But because of the overuse of synthetic inputs, the soil is completely depleted.
11: She says bokashi offers an alternative that's sourced close to home and helps rebuild the soil.
14: Inputs such as bokashi have come in to provide like a cushion for them.
11: Wayla says the farmers she speaks to who have started incorporating bokashi talk about seeing earthworms in their soil again after a long time. Duri Buscarin, NPR News.
10: This is NPR News. Every day, millions of people try to game the algorithms in the hunt for social media fame. Occasionally, people find it without even trying. Meet The Tonics. They're an a cappella singing group of mostly suburban dads and grandfathers. NPR's Frank Langfitt has the story on the group's improbable rise from Bryn Mawr, Pennsylvania.
15: These are guys in there from their 30s to their 70s, and it's a weeknight out in a big house outside of Philadelphia, and they're all reading new sheet music, learning a new song, and they're wearing shorts and polo shirts. The sailors say
16: brandy. America has a lot of post-collegiate a cappella groups. Like most, the Tonics did not draw a large audience. Last year, they had about 500 followers on Instagram. Then, one day in December, they posted a video rehearsing in a circle in a member's island kitchen. Young Moo Kim, the group's music director, explains what happened next.
17: All of a sudden, I saw that one of our videos had something like 300,000 views. I was expecting 300. And not only that video, other videos were starting to get more and more views, thousands, tens of thousands. We were shocked and we're like, how did this happen? What is it?
16: About 9 months later, the Tonics are closing in on 100,000 followers. Their sudden rise began with a social media influencer.
18: My name is Emily Hagen. I go by Emily Knows Everything online, and I'm a comedic journalist on the internet.
16: When Hagen stumbled across the Tonics on Instagram, she began promoting them to her more than 130,000 followers. She says the group struck a chord with digital audiences for two reasons.
18: They felt authentic and wholesome. They didn't feel like they were on the internet to get famous. I felt like they actually cared about their craft.
16: Hagen says the Tonics also present a different image of how men get together beyond things like watching sports.
18: I don't think people knew that there was male a cappella groups that sang in kitchens. I think the Tonics prove that you don't have to be rage baiting people to get attention on the internet. If you just exude joy, you can spread your message that way too.
16: Jim Buck helped found the group with some high school and college buddies in 1990. Now 67, here's Buck singing a Michael Bublé song. I just haven't met you yet. The Tonics are mostly white. Many have gray hair. People post comments on their Instagram page making fun of the group's preppy attire and apparent wealth. Some commenters say the Tonics should change their name. Kim and Buck list a few suggestions.
17: LinkedIn Park is one of my favorites. CEO Speedwagon.
19: JP and the Morgans. JP and the Morgans. I recall that.
16: Another suggestion, FICO and the Scores. Kim and Buck say the Tonics have leaned into the humor.
17: We don't take ourselves seriously. We are just not that good.
19: We're not pros.
16: The group rehearses Thursday nights and includes several school teachers, as well as people in finance and a university vice provost. Richard Chung, a pediatrician, is the group's newest member.
20: The kind of brotherhood type of vibe that we have in the group, I think, is great. The other side part is my wife has been telling me I need to make more friends, and so this is a good opportunity to do that as well.
21: Is it helping?
20: Oh, for sure. You know, I think guys my age, middle age, I think it's hard to find good friends and keep good friends.
16: These days, Tonics are occasionally recognized around Philadelphia. More people want to join the group. And Kim says one lesson of their unexpected success applies online and in real life. Just be yourself. Frank Langford, NPR News, Bryn Mawr, Pennsylvania.
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10: 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I'm Sasha Pfeiffer.
3: And I'm Juana Summers. In Rwanda's remote villages, everyday life can be difficult. Steep valleys and rivers can separate communities from schools, health clinics, and markets. One program has built dozens of footbridges to connect people to these vital services, and researchers had a rare opportunity to study the impact. NPR's Fatma Tanis went to Rwanda to see what a simple piece of infrastructure can change and what it can't.
1: For Naomi Nibishaka, there's life before the bridge and life after. The 76-year-old is crossing the rushing waters of the Mukungwe River on a pedestrian suspension bridge. It connects two settlements in a valley in northwest Rwanda. She lives on one side, her son and grandkids on the other. My grandkids bring me food every day, she says. Before, there was a makeshift crossing made from timber logs, but when it rained, the surface would get dangerously slippery, and eventually it would wash away by the surging floods. The alternative was a three-hour hike to a narrower passage. On many rainy days, Naomi would have to go without eating.
2: When someone went missing, we'd look for them. But if it was a rainy day, we'd ask the other side if that person slept over. And if they can't find them, we'd look for the body.
1: She says many people drowned. It's a stark contrast from what it's like on this summer day. The sun is shining. The valley is bursting with green vegetation. The bridge is crowded. People crossing back and forth, carrying heavy sacks with produce or hay for animals. Children play nearby, and Naomi is on her way to see her family. The bridge was built in 2025 by a nonprofit organization called FICA. It means to arrive in Swahili. Devin Connell is a vice president of programs, and I meet him at the foot of the bridge.
5: Can you tell me a little bit about this bridge? What is it made of?
6: It seems to be largely made out of like some concrete and is that steel?
25: Yeah. So this is a suspension bridge, which is the type of bridge we build in valleys. If you think of a steep gorge that might have hills on both sides, that's where we build a suspended bridge, and then the cables sag down below, you know, kind of classically like an Indiana Jones-style bridge.
1: This one is 230 feet long, roughly the length of a city block, and was designed to be built by hand with minimal tools, Connell says, because it's expensive and difficult to get heavy machinery into remote areas. The paved roads ended about an hour's drive from here.
25: The whole country is very mountainous, very steep, and very wet. So to build infrastructure or provide electrification across the country is just, it is just a logistical and physically difficult task to do.
1: This effort was part of a program that built 96 bridges in remote communities, funded by the Rwandan government. Evan Thomas is an environmental engineer with the University of Colorado Boulder and one of the researchers who studied the impact. They started collecting data in 2020.
26: So in year zero, there were no bridges at all. And 5 years later, 96 sites had bridges. And we collected tens of thousands of surveys from hundreds of villages and thousands of households to try to figure out what changes when you get a bridge.
27: What did you find?
26: We found an increase in household consumption, an increase in household income, an increase in the amount of land people are cultivating, an increase in use of fertilizers.
1: Farmers who make banana wine more than tripled their output. and 40% of the population gained access to healthcare. We cross the river and walk north, deeper into the village. A narrow mud path curves around small homes. There are no utility cables. The communities on either side of the bridge share services, so the health clinic is on this side. The school and the post office are across the river. Marie Mutiimana has been teaching primary school here for 28 years and makes the crossing twice every weekday.
4: If it started raining while we were at school, I wouldn't be able to concentrate on teaching. I would just worry about how we were all going to get home.
1: She'd worked for years to encourage parents to send their children to school, but deep down, she knew it was the river that kept dropout levels high.
4: Sometimes I invested my own money in renting bicycles for those students for a faster commute, and the parents were relying on me.
1: Now that crossing is safe, more than 134 students re-enrolled in the school. They're excited to be back with their friends, and she can focus on the teaching, she says. Edward Miguel is a development economist at the University of California, Berkeley. He was not part of the research, but says it's one of the first efforts to measure the impact of bridges.
7: What this study shows is just how valuable those infrastructure investments and those transport investments can be in rural areas. They can, you know, truly be transformative.
1: Yet the bridge can't solve all the issues. Villagers say they need roads, electricity, and clean water. Miguel says the problems facing rural populations can be daunting.
7: Sometimes people look at it and throw up their hands and go like, oh my God, we solved the bridge, but now we need the road. We solved the road. We need electricity. We solved electricity. But every time you make one of those investments, you improve people's lives.
1: For school teacher Marie, the bridge was just the beginning. We don't have a safety concern anymore, she says. Finally, they have peace of mind. And now they can ask for all the other services they need. Fatma Tanis, NPR News, the Mukungwe River Valley in Rwanda.
10: This week, pop star Miley Cyrus accomplished a feat that had eluded her for more than a decade. 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
8: 13 years ago this month, Miley Cyrus hit number one with an album called Bangers. In the years since, Cyrus has released some huge hits, and even won Record of the Year at the Grammys for her 2023 song, Flowers. But her albums haven't hit number one since that long-ago fall of 2013. Just last year, her album Something Beautiful spent a single week in the top 10, peaking at number 4 before dropping off the chart entirely 2 weeks later. But this week, Miley Cyrus is back at number 1. Bass Persuades debuts in the top spot on this week's albums chart. It's an impressive rebound for the singer, who has 2 songs on this week's Hot 100 and recently hit the top 40 with the new album's title track. The singer recently rebranded from Miley Cyrus to just Miley, sort of like Madonna or Cher. So she has to be happy with the chart performance of her first album as Miley. But there are a few asterisks worth noting. Bass Persuades is hitting number one during an unusually slow week on the charts, and it barely surpassed the albums at numbers 2 and 3. And despite strong sales, the first week streaming numbers for Bass Persuades are actually weaker than those of its predecessor. Still, a chart-topping album is a chart-topping album, and after a long and fruitful career as Hannah Montana and Miley Cyrus, Miley will surely take it. Stephen Thompson, NPR Music.
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24: 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And thanks for tuning in this evening. This is KUTE Ignacio, KDNG Durango, KUSW Flora Vista, and KPGS Pagosa Springs. 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
11: From WHYY in Philadelphia, this is Fresh Air. I'm David Bianculli. Minimalist composer Steve Reich turns 90 tomorrow. To commemorate this milestone, there are worldwide performances and festivals in his honor, including an upcoming birthday concert at Carnegie Hall. On today's Fresh Air, we feature a retrospective with Steve Reich himself. We'll listen back to his compositions and hear about the sounds that have influenced him, from the rhythms of speech and African drumming to Jewish cantorial singing and the sound of trains. And Justin Chang reviews NASA, a new documentary about the war in Gaza. That's all coming up on today's Fresh Air.

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1: Live from NPR News in Washington, I'm Ryland Barton. New York Democratic Governor Kathy Hochul appointed State Attorney General Letitia James to be a special prosecutor to investigate gang rape allegations at Cornell University. Aurora Berry from member station WSKG reports the governor says she made the decision after learning troubling details about how authorities handled the case.
2: It came out this week, and NPR confirmed that the woman told university police back in 2024 she was raped by a group of fraternity members. The governor pointed to that revelation and to a statement by Tompkins County District Attorney Matthew Van Houten that he never saw a transcript of her 2024 interview with police. Instead, he relied on a six-page report from campus police and did not charge anyone with a crime. At the press conference, Hochul said that the woman was failed by institutions that were supposed to protect her.
1: Aurora Berry from WSKG reporting. President Trump is continuing his midterm campaign swing with a rally in Alabama today. Trump is stumping for Republican candidates, including Senator Tommy Tuberville, who's running for governor against former Democratic Senator Doug Jones. The rally will also give Trump the chance to be surrounded by some of his most loyal supporters as he confronts dismal poll numbers. A new report from the Labor Department shows hiring slowed last month. NPR's Scott Horsley reports U.S. employers added just 29,000 jobs in September, while the unemployment rate inched up to 4.2%.
3: Hiring in September was weaker than forecasters had expected, and job gains for July and August were revised downward. Restaurants and retailers continue to add jobs in September, but at a lackluster pace. Financial services and government both cut jobs during the month. The unemployment rate rose slightly in September as several hundred thousand people joined the workforce, but the jobless rate is still low by historical standards. Average wages were up 3% from a year ago. That's a smaller annual gain than the previous month and probably not enough to keep pace with rising prices. Workers' buying power has been eroding for much of the year as inflation has outpaced pay increases. Scott Horsley, NPR News, Washington.
1: Much of Southern California is under an extreme heat warning. Downtown Los Angeles hit 102 degrees today, breaking a previous record for the day in 1955. LAU of member station LAist reports.
4: Temperatures are expected to be in the mid-90s to mid-100s in greater Los Angeles, even in coastal areas. Ryan Cattell is a meteorologist with the National Weather Service. He says it's likely the heat wave will extend into the second week of October.
5: Unfortunately, don't really see an end to it as far as we can tell. And that's probably the biggest thing we want to highlight is that while we have had hotter events this season already, this one might be the longest lasting.
4: Cattell says with the heat comes the high risk of fire. Southern California Edison says thousands of customers are under consideration for power shutoffs to reduce the risk of electrical equipment sparking a fire. For NPR News, I'm Ellie Yu in Los Angeles.
1: This is NPR. A former Miami congressman has been sentenced to 10 years in prison for a secret $50 million lobbying campaign for Venezuela during President Trump's first term. Republican David Rivera is a longtime friend of U.S. Secretary of State Marco Rubio. He was found guilty in May of failing to register